0: Dr. Michael Pakalik helps us find little ways to be holy every day. 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

0: Just so Latin folks know, the word sacramentum in Latin means mystery.
1: Mystery.
0: We just used the Greek word, they used the Latin word. 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So so that's a good thing to keep in mind.
1: Yes.
0: And our

0: 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Monday, Father James Mallon explores health for the mind, body, and soul in Cross Training. 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Former NFL great Danny Abramowitz and his Catholic coaching staff get souls ready for the big game every Wednesday on Crossing the Goal. 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Every Friday, author Jason Craig leads men through the stages of initiation into manhood in Rites of Passage, Leaving Boyhood Behind. Whether a husband, father, son, worker, or leader, God is calling all men to step out in faith and play on His team. 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
1: So welcome to this semi-quincentennial minute where we celebrate America's 250th birthday. Today I want to talk about the bells that rang on the 200th anniversary of America, the bicentennial, that will ring again on this semi-quincentennial on July 4th at 2 p.m. Eastern. And so I expect that we all will be paying attention. If you have some bells, ring them. If you know your church has bells, have them ring the bells, so we can come together and remember and be thankful to God for the country He's given us, and to take the time to do that and make the day, in whatever way you can, a special day by preparing for it, by getting, you know, like Advent, you prepare for Christmas, prepare for in a principled way so you can, when you get to that point, you really know what you're celebrating and you really know what your task is ahead to help redirect the country away from the awful non-American direction it's going. So, but really enjoy those bells and be a part of it. Thank you for listening. This has been another semi-quincentennial minute.
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2: I'm Veronica Dudo in Washington, D.C. Tonight on EWTN News Nightly, Measure for Measure. Every time Iran targets a ship in the Strait of Hormuz, President Trump says the U.S. will bomb one bridge or one power plant in Iran. We have more on the escalation of tensions. Atomic pact. The White House is expected to authorize an agreement that could potentially provide Saudi Arabia with uranium enrichment capabilities. How this may shift the power dynamics in the Middle East. Tech turmoil amid surging layoffs. AI continues to have major impacts across multiple sectors. We have a panel on the path forward. Plus, faithful devotion. Pope Leo XIV makes another unexpected excursion this week. We'll tell you who he surprised. These stories and more tonight.
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2: Thank you for being with us on the Feast of St. Mary Magdalene, our top story tonight. President Donald Trump threatens to go after Iranian civilian infrastructure. That's if Iran fires at more ships in the Strait of Hormuz. The president's warning comes as he attends the dignified transfer of U.S. service members recently killed in the war with Iran. Also making headlines, the Trump administration is expected to sign a nuclear agreement with another country in the region. White House correspondent Owen Jensen reports. Owen.
4: Veronica, President Donald Trump continues to emphasize that Iran cannot have a nuclear weapon. He did so again today. And in that new and latest warning he issued, very stern, very specific, about how the U.S. will respond to any more attacks on ocean-going vessels.
5: At Joint Base Andrews, President Donald Trump does not mince words on retaliating against Iran.
6: They're going to pay a big price. They're being decimated.
5: Earlier, the president warned, from this point forward, anytime the Islamic Republic of Iran shoots at a ship in the Strait of Hormuz, whether it be by missile, rocket, drone, or any other device or weapon, the United States will bomb and destroy one bridge or power plant, including those located next to or in the capital city of Tehran. Today at Dover Air Force Base in Delaware, the president attended the dignified transfer of four U.S. service members recently killed in action in the Middle East. Before he arrived, President Trump called the fallen service members great heroes.
6: So we're going to honor them, and one of the hardest things to do. For me, it's one of the hardest things to do as a president, but has to be done.
5: For now, the war continues. The U.S. carried out another wave of strikes on Iran, and Iran launched a missile attack on Jordan. Iran has also threatened the life of President Trump. I asked the Secret Service today about their concern over the use of drones against their protectees.
7: Look, the threat's real. We look at Ukraine. We look at just at basic intelligence. It's a matter of time before it comes to the United States. It's happening on the border. We know that. So it's absolutely top priority, top of mind.
5: During a trip to the Philippines, Secretary of State Marco Rubio also provided an update on Iran.
8: We remain open to diplomacy. We remain open to working it out in a negotiated way. But right now, they don't seem to be serious about that. And so we're going to continue to protect shipping.
5: While the president later flew to Georgia for a speech.
9: They're getting hit so hard, and they want to make a deal. But I say they're not ready to make a deal.
5: Another major development out of the Middle East. The Trump administration is set to sign a civilian nuclear deal that could pave the way for Saudi Arabia to enrich uranium. Secretary Rubio defended the deal.
8: But suffice it to say, the U.S. is not going to reach any agreement with any country in the world that leads to the risk of proliferation.
4: That deal would last some 30 years, and U.S. firms would be involved in developing it. Congress would have to review it, and it's likely to face opposition. At the White House, Owen Jensen, EWTN News Nightly.
2: Joining us now is Spencer Farragoso, Senior Fellow at the Institute for Science and International Security. Spencer, welcome to the show.
10: Thank you for having me.
2: This is being called a landmark deal. Essentially, what does it allow the Saudis to do that they could not do before?
10: This deal effectively greenlights the Saudi Arabian civil nuclear program, sponsored and backed by the U.S. government and U.S. companies. The deal will include the building of reactors in Saudi Arabia and possibly the domestic production of enriched uranium. Ultimately, enriched uranium will have to be decided after a verification period where a study would be conducted to see if it's commercially viable to produce enriched uranium in Saudi Arabia. Essentially, this will be a 30-year partnership that will enable Saudi Arabia to have nuclear reactor technology.
2: Are there any security ramifications for the U.S., and can we trust that the enriched uranium would eventually, of course, go to energy use only?
10: Well, ultimately, we need to see the full text of the deal and what is involved in any secret side deals to issue a full judgment on the security parameters. But what we

0: Been charged with drug trafficking. In January, they were captured by U.S. forces and are being held in a Brooklyn jail. They pleaded not guilty, and their defense attorneys plan to challenge the indictment based on sovereign immunity. Pope Leo XIV has appointed another Chinese bishop under the agreement reached between the Holy See and China. The Holy See says Bishop Chang Yongfen was ordained today, and the Holy Father approved the appointment back on June 15th. He is the new bishop of Qifeng in China's Inner Mongolia region. Previously, he oversaw the local church since 2021 when he was appointed diocesan administrator. We have a lot more still to come on EWTN News Nightly. AI crisis. Is artificial intelligence threatening global stability in the workplace? We'll discuss. And prediction markets. Explosive growth in betting platforms is changing how we forecast real-world events. Details next.
1: 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I'm Montse Alvarado with some great news. 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
0: The entertainment and technology industries are continuing to reshape their workforces as companies embrace new strategies and artificial intelligence. Disney has launched its third round of layoffs this year, with Pixar, National Geographic, and ESPN among the divisions seeing the deepest cuts. The company is undergoing restructuring and shifting to a leaner production model. Meanwhile, a federal judge has declined to temporarily block Meta from laying off 26 employees who claim the company relied on AI-assisted tools that unfairly disadvantaged workers. In the recent case, Meta workforce reduction, nearly 8,000 people were affected. Additionally, the judge stressed the ruling does not determine whether Meta broke employment law. Joining me now to discuss the impact AI is already having across multiple industries is Seth Schachner, Managing Director of Strat Americas and Breaking Down the Biz podcast, and Oz Sultan, Chief Strategist at the Sultan Interactive Group. Welcome to you both. Oz, we could start with you. This lawsuit raises concerns about AI being used to evaluate employee performance. What do we know about how companies are currently using AI in hiring, promotions, and layoffs, and what are the biggest risks?
5: Well, I think the biggest ones you have to look at are like Meta, because Meta had employed AI not just in keystroke tracking, so that's how fast are you working on things, but as well as visual cues. So they were using cameras to figure out where the pupils were. They were also looking at you know, not just your productivity, but what you were getting out of meetings, and it was supposedly to try and learn. There was a huge pushback. Meta actually ended up pulling most of these things back, But it's indicative of where the industry is looking

0: Then there is Mary Magdalene as the myrrh-bearer. This is Mary Magdalene who loves Christ, loves a dead Christ, and therefore goes to anoint his body. And then there is the one we know to be the true Mary Magdalene, the woman of Easter from John chapter 20, the garden, Easter morning, and her encounter with the risen Christ.
1: Il giardino, il mattino di Pasqua e l'incontro con il risorto.
2: And it was after that encounter that Mary Magdalene went to the disciples to announce Jesus' resurrection from the dead.
3: Un io troppo sicuro.
2: Pope Francis would often reference her faith as an example to others.
3: Care sorelle, cari fratelli.
4: Dear brothers and sisters, from Mary Magdalene, whom tradition calls the Apostle of the Apostles, we learn hope. One enters the new world by converting more than once.
3: Convertendosi più di una volta.
2: Because of her role as the first bearer of the Good News, a special relic of Mary Magdalene is venerated by pilgrims at the Basilica of St. John the Baptist of the Florentines near the Vatican. Resting in a silver foot-shaped reliquary are bone fragments believed to be from her foot. Beside the relic, a plaque reads, "The first foot to step inside the risen Christ's tomb."
1: Nel Vangelo, il piede rappresenta una dinamica vocazionale.
0: In the Gospel, the foot represents a vocational dynamic. When Jesus sees and calls the first apostles, we are told that they follow him. So if a vocation begins with Christ's feet coming toward me, that vocation continues with my feet following those of Christ.
1: Che seguono quelli di Cristo.
2: A decade after Pope Francis elevated her memorial to the rank of a feast in 2016, the Church continues to draw attention to her powerful witness. She inspires women throughout the Church, including those serving at its heart in the Vatican.
5: This is an extraordinary thing because at the time of our Lord, a women's testimony couldn't hold up in court. It was not permitted. And so the Lord chooses this woman in order to bring the biggest news story that's ever been. Mary Magdalene is this wonderful, extraordinary example of what John Paul II called the female genius. She built relationships, she encouraged trust, and she was there in service of the Christian community.
2: But Mary Magdalene's story also speaks to all.
0: Mary Magdalene embodies feelings, emotions, experiences, and events that each of us can encounter in our own lives. The experience of sin, the need for rebirth, the awareness of evil, the need for grace, the chance to begin again, and the need for hope.
2: In Rome, Benedictia de Grian for EWTN News Nightly.
6: 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I'm Veronica Dudo. Good night and God bless.
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8: Look who's stopping by at home with Jim and Joy. 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

0: In the name of the Father, and of the Son, and of the Holy Spirit.
1: Amen.
0: I would like to welcome all of you to this Holy Rosary, which is going to be broadcast on the internet and on EWTN. Wherever you are, whether in Lourdes or far abroad, let us join together in prayer. Since the apparition of the Virgin Mary to Saint Bernadette, in this very same place, millions, including many saints and popes, have come to pray and ask for God's mercy. Let us join together in praying the glorious mysteries of Holy Rosary and ask the Virgin Mary, Mother of Mercy, to comfort and cure us for our infirmities, both spiritual and corporal. The prayer request we have received from you over the internet and the social networks have been placed in a box, which is now going to be laid on the altar of the grotto. May the Virgin Mary give courage and hope to those in need.

0: I believe in one God,
1: the Father Almighty, Creator of heaven and earth, and in Jesus Christ, His only Son, our Lord, who was conceived by the Holy Spirit, born of the Virgin Mary, suffered under Pontius Pilate, was crucified, died, and was buried. He descended into hell. On the third day, He rose again from the dead. He ascended into heaven, and is seated at the right hand of God the Father Almighty. From there He will come to judge the living and the dead. I believe in the Holy Spirit, the Holy Catholic Church, the communion of saints, the forgiveness of sins, the resurrection of the body, and life everlasting. Amen.
0: Let us pray for our Holy Father, Pope Leo, and his intentions, and in a very special way, for his coming apostolic visit to France. Our Father, who art in heaven, hallowed be thy name. Thy kingdom come, thy will be done, on earth as it is in heaven.
1: Give us this day our daily bread, and forgive us our trespasses, as we forgive those who trespass against us. And lead us not into temptation, but deliver us from evil. Amen.
0: Hail Mary, full of grace, the Lord is with thee. Blessed are you among women, and blessed is the fruit of your womb, Jesus.
1: Holy Mary, Mother of God, pray for us sinners, now and at the hour of our death. Amen.
0: Hail Mary, full of grace, the Lord is with thee. Blessed are you among women, and blessed is the fruit of your womb, Jesus.
1: Holy Mary, Mother of God, pray for us sinners, now and at the hour of our death. Amen.
0: Hail Mary, full of grace, the Lord is with thee. Blessed are you among women, and blessed is the fruit of your womb, Jesus.
1: Holy Mary, Mother of God, pray for us sinners, now and at the hour of our death. Amen.
0: Glory be to the Father, and to the Son, and to the Holy Spirit.
1: As it was in the beginning, is now, and ever shall be, world without end. Amen.
0: The first glorious mystery, the resurrection of our Lord. From the Gospel according to St. Luke, the angels said to women, "Why do you look for the living among the dead? He is not here, but has risen. Remember how he told you while he was still in Galilee that the Son of Man must be handed over to the hands of sinners and be crucified, and on the third day rise again." O Lord, we pray for all those in participating in the proclamation of the gospel by their words and actions through the intercessions of your Holy Mother. We pray for the grace of faith.
2: Our Father, who art in heaven, hallowed be thy name. Thy kingdom come, thy will be done, on earth as it is in heaven.
1: Give us this day our daily bread, and forgive us our trespasses, as we forgive those who trespass against us. And lead us not into temptation, but deliver us from evil. Amen.
2: Hail Mary, full of grace, the Lord is with thee. Blessed art thou among women, and blessed is the fruit of thy womb, Jesus.
1: Holy Mary, Mother of God, pray for us sinners, now and at the hour of our death. Amen.
2: Hail Mary, full of grace, the Lord is with thee. Blessed art thou among women, and blessed is the fruit of thy womb, Jesus.
1: Holy Mary, Mother of God, pray for us sinners, now and at the hour of our death. Amen.
2: Hail Mary, full of grace, the Lord is with thee. Blessed art thou among women, and blessed is the fruit of thy womb, Jesus.
1: Holy Mary, Mother of God, pray for us sinners, now and at the hour of our death. Amen.
2: Hail Mary, full of grace, the Lord is with thee. Blessed art thou among women, and blessed is the fruit of thy womb, Jesus.
1: Holy Mary, Mother of God, pray for us sinners, now and at the hour of our death. Amen.
2: Hail Mary, full of grace, the Lord is with thee. Blessed art thou among women, and blessed is the fruit of thy womb, Jesus.
1: Holy Mary, Mother of God, pray for us sinners, now and at the hour of our death. Amen.
2: Hail Mary, full of grace, the Lord is with thee. Blessed art thou among women, and blessed is the fruit of thy womb, Jesus.
1: Holy Mary, Mother of God, pray for us sinners, now and at the hour of our death. Amen.
2: Hail Mary, full of grace, the Lord is with thee. Blessed art thou among women, and blessed is the fruit of thy womb, Jesus.
1: Holy Mary, Mother of God, pray for us sinners, now and at the hour of our death. Amen.
2: Hail Mary, full of grace, the Lord is with thee. Blessed art thou among women, and blessed is the fruit of thy womb, Jesus.
1: Holy Mary, Mother of God, pray for us sinners, now and at the hour of our death. Amen.
2: Hail Mary, full of grace, the Lord is with thee. Blessed art thou among women, and blessed is the fruit of thy womb, Jesus.
1: Holy Mary, Mother of God, pray for us sinners, now and at the hour of our death. Amen.
2: Hail Mary, full of grace, the Lord is with thee. Blessed art thou among women, and blessed is the fruit of thy womb, Jesus.
1: Holy Mary, Mother of God, pray for us sinners, now and at the hour of our death. Amen.
2: Glory be to the Father, and to the Son, and to the Holy Spirit.
1: As it was in the beginning, is now, and ever shall be, world without end. Amen.
2: O Mary, conceived without sin,
1: pray for us who have recourse to thee.
3: The second glorious mystery, the Ascension of our Lord. From the Gospel according to St. Luke. Then Jesus led his disciples out to Bethany, and with hands upraised, blessed them, and was taken up into heaven. O Lord, we pray for all those who are discouraged and desperate, and we ask you, through the intercession of your Holy Mother, the grace of hope.
4: Our Father, who art in heaven, hallowed be thy name. Thy kingdom come, thy will be done on earth as it is in heaven.
1: Give us this day our daily bread, and forgive us our trespasses.

0: trespasses, as we forgive those who trespass against us. And lead us not into temptation, but deliver us from evil. Amen.
1: Hail Mary, full of grace, the Lord is with thee. Blessed art thou among women, and blessed is the fruit of thy womb, Jesus.
0: Holy Mary, Mother of God, pray for us sinners, now and at the hour of our death. Amen.
1: Hail Mary, full of grace, the Lord is with thee. Blessed art thou among women, and blessed is the fruit of thy womb, Jesus.
0: Holy Mary, Mother of God, pray for us sinners, now and at the hour of our death. Amen.
1: Hail Mary, full of grace, the Lord is with thee. Blessed art thou among women, and blessed is the fruit of thy womb, Jesus.
0: Holy Mary, Mother of God, pray for us sinners, now and at the hour of our death. Amen.
1: Hail Mary, full of grace, the Lord is with thee. Blessed art thou among women, and blessed is the fruit of thy womb, Jesus.
0: Holy Mary, Mother of God, pray for us sinners, now and at the hour of our death. Amen.
1: Hail Mary, full of grace, the Lord is with thee. Blessed art thou among women, and blessed is the fruit of thy womb, Jesus.
0: Holy Mary, Mother of God, pray for us sinners, now and at the hour of our death. Amen.
1: Hail Mary, full of grace, the Lord is with thee. Blessed art thou among women, and blessed is the fruit of thy womb, Jesus.
0: Holy Mary, Mother of God, pray for us sinners, now and at the hour of our death. Amen.
1: Hail Mary, full of grace, the Lord is with thee. Blessed art thou among women, and blessed is the fruit of thy womb, Jesus.
0: Holy Mary, Mother of God, pray for us sinners, now and at the hour of our death. Amen.
1: Hail Mary, full of grace, the Lord is with thee. Blessed art thou among women, and blessed is the fruit of thy womb, Jesus.
0: Holy Mary, Mother of God, pray for us sinners, now and at the hour of our death. Amen.
1: Hail Mary, full of grace, the Lord is with thee. Blessed art thou among women, and blessed is the fruit of thy womb, Jesus.
0: Holy Mary, Mother of God, pray for us sinners, now and at the hour of our death. Amen.
1: Hail Mary, full of grace, the Lord is with thee. Blessed art thou among women, and blessed is the fruit of thy womb, Jesus.
0: Holy Mary, Mother of God, pray for us sinners, now and at the hour of our death. Amen.
1: O Mary, conceived without sin, glory be to the Father, and to the Son, and to the Holy Spirit.
0: As it was in the beginning, is now, and ever shall be, world without end. Amen.
1: O Mary, conceived without sin,
0: pray for us who have recourse to thee.
2: The third glorious mystery. From the Acts of the Apostles, suddenly there came a noise like a strong driving wind. Tongues of fire appeared, which parted and came to rest on each of them. All were filled with the Holy Spirit. O Lord, we pray for all those who are preparing to receive the sacrament, and which we ask you, through the intercessions of your Holy Mother, the grace of charity.
3: Our Father, who art in heaven, hallowed be thy name. Thy kingdom come, thy will be done on earth as it is in heaven.
0: Give us this day our daily bread, and forgive us our trespasses, as we forgive those who trespass against us. And lead us not into temptation, but deliver us from evil. Amen.
3: Hail Mary, full of grace, the Lord is with thee. Blessed art thou among women, and blessed is the fruit of thy womb, Jesus.
0: Holy Mary, Mother of God, pray for us sinners, now and at the hour of our death. Amen.
3: Hail Mary, full of grace, the Lord is with thee. Blessed art thou among women, and blessed is the fruit of thy womb, Jesus.
0: Holy Mary, Mother of God, pray for us sinners, now and at the hour of

0: our death. Amen.
1: Hail Mary, full of grace, the Lord is with thee. Blessed art thou among women, and blessed is the fruit of thy womb, Jesus.
0: Holy Mary, Mother of God, pray for us sinners, now and at the hour of our death. Amen.
1: Hail Mary, full of grace, the Lord is with thee. Blessed art thou among women, and blessed is the fruit of thy womb, Jesus.
0: Holy Mary, Mother of God, pray for us sinners, now and at the hour of our death. Amen.
1: Hail Mary, full of grace, the Lord is with thee. Blessed art thou among women, and blessed is the fruit of thy womb, Jesus.
0: Holy Mary, Mother of God, pray for us sinners, now and at the hour of our death. Amen.
1: Hail Mary, full of grace, the Lord is with thee. Blessed art thou among women, and blessed is the fruit of thy womb, Jesus.
0: Holy Mary, Mother of God, pray for us sinners, now and at the hour of our death. Amen.
1: Hail Mary, full of grace, the Lord is with thee. Blessed art thou among women, and blessed is the fruit of thy womb, Jesus.
0: Holy Mary, Mother of God, pray for us sinners, now and at the hour of our death. Amen.
1: Hail Mary, full of grace, the Lord is with thee. Blessed art thou among women, and blessed is the fruit of thy womb, Jesus.
0: Holy Mary, Mother of God, pray for us sinners, now and at the hour of our death. Amen.
1: Hail Mary, full of grace, the Lord is with thee. Blessed art thou among women, and blessed is the fruit of thy womb, Jesus.
0: Holy Mary, Mother of God, pray for us sinners, now and at the hour of our death. Amen.
1: Hail Mary, full of grace, the Lord is with thee. Blessed art thou among women, and blessed is the fruit of thy womb, Jesus.
0: Holy Mary, Mother of God, pray for us sinners, now and at the hour of our death. Amen.
1: Glory be to the Father, and to the Son, and to the Holy Spirit.
0: As it was in the beginning, is now, and ever shall be, world without end. Amen.
1: O Mary, conceived without sin,
0: pray for us who have recourse to thee.
2: The fourth glorious mystery, the Assumption of the Blessed Virgin Mary. From the Gospel of St. John. Do not let your hearts be troubled. You trust in God, trust also in me. In my Father's house there are many places to live in. Otherwise, I would have told you. I am going now to prepare a place for you. And after I have gone and prepared a place, I shall return to take you to myself, so that you may be with me where I am. O Lord, we pray for all the deceased members of our families and communities, especially for those who are most in need of divine mercy, and through the intercession of your Holy Mother, we seek the grace of final perseverance and a happy death.
3: Our Father, who art in heaven, hallowed be thy name. Thy kingdom come, thy will be done on earth as it is in heaven.
0: Give us this day our daily bread, and forgive us our trespasses, as we forgive those who trespass against us. And lead us not into temptation, but deliver us from evil. Amen.
3: Hail Mary, full of grace, the Lord is with thee. Blessed art thou among women, and blessed is the fruit of thy womb, Jesus.
0: Holy Mary, Mother of God, pray for us sinners, now and at the hour of our death. Amen.
3: Hail Mary, full of grace, the Lord is with thee. Blessed art thou among women, and blessed is the fruit of thy womb, Jesus.
0: Holy Mary, Mother of God, pray for us sinners, now and at the hour of our death. Amen.
3: Hail Mary, full of grace, the Lord is with thee. Blessed art thou among women, and blessed is the fruit of thy womb, Jesus.
0: Holy Mary, Mother of God, pray for us sinners, now and at the hour of our death. Amen.
3: Hail Mary, full of grace, the Lord is with thee. Blessed art thou among women, and blessed is the fruit of thy womb, Jesus.
0: Holy Mary, Mother of God,

0: for us sinners, now and at the hour of our death. Amen.
1: Hail Mary, full of grace, the Lord is with thee. Blessed art thou among women, and blessed is the fruit of thy womb, Jesus.
0: Holy Mary, Mother of God, pray for us sinners, now and at the hour of our death. Amen.
1: Hail Mary, full of grace, the Lord is with thee. Blessed art thou among women, and blessed is the fruit of thy womb, Jesus.

0: Hail Mary, full of grace, the Lord is with thee. Blessed art thou among women, and blessed is the fruit of thy womb, Jesus.
1: Holy Mary, Mother of God, pray for us sinners, now and at the hour of our death. Amen.
0: Hail Mary, full of grace, the Lord is with thee. Blessed art thou among women, and blessed is the fruit of thy womb, Jesus.
1: Holy Mary, Mother of God, pray for us sinners, now and at the hour of our death. Amen.
0: Hail Mary, full of grace, the Lord is with thee. Blessed art thou among women, and blessed is the fruit of thy womb, Jesus.
1: Holy Mary, Mother of God, pray for us sinners, now and at the hour of our death. Amen.
0: Hail Mary, full of grace, the Lord is with thee. Blessed art thou among women, and blessed is the fruit of thy womb, Jesus.
1: Holy Mary, Mother of God, pray for us sinners, now and at the hour of our death. Amen.
0: Glory be to the Father, and to the Son, and to the Holy Spirit.
1: As it was in the beginning, is now, and ever shall be, world without end. Amen.
0: O Mary, conceived without sin,
1: pray for us who have recourse to thee.
2: The fifth glorious mystery from the book of Revelation. A great sign appeared in the sky, a woman clothed with the sun, with the moon under her feet, and on her head a crown of 12 stars. O Lord, we pray for all those who have been brought a conversion so that they will be supported in their faith. And we ask you, through the intercessions of your Holy Mother, the grace of a greater devotion to Mary.
3: Our Father, who art in heaven, hallowed be thy name. Thy kingdom come, thy will be done, on earth as it is in heaven.
1: Give us this day our daily bread, and forgive us our trespasses, as we forgive those who trespass against us. And lead us not into temptation, but deliver us from evil. Amen.
3: Hail Mary, full of grace, the Lord is with thee. Blessed art thou among women, and blessed is the fruit of thy womb, Jesus.
1: Holy Mary, Mother of God, pray for us sinners, now and at the hour of our death. Amen.
3: Hail Mary, full of grace, the Lord is with thee. Blessed art thou among women, and blessed is the fruit of thy womb, Jesus.
1: Holy Mary, Mother of God, pray for us sinners, now and at the hour of our death. Amen.
3: Hail Mary, full of grace, the Lord is with thee. Blessed art thou among women, and blessed is the fruit of thy womb, Jesus.
1: Holy Mary, Mother of God, pray for us sinners, now and at the hour of our death. Amen.
3: Hail Mary, full of grace, the Lord is with thee. Blessed art thou among women, and blessed is the fruit of thy womb, Jesus.
1: Holy Mary, Mother of God, pray for us sinners, now and at the hour of our death. Amen.
3: Hail Mary, full of grace, the Lord is with thee. Blessed art thou among women, and blessed is the fruit of thy womb, Jesus.
1: Holy Mary, Mother of God, pray for us sinners, now and at the hour of our death. Amen.
3: Hail Mary, full of grace, the Lord is with thee. Blessed art thou among women, and blessed is the fruit of thy womb, Jesus.
1: Holy Mary, Mother of God, pray for us sinners, now and at the hour of our death. Amen.
3: Hail Mary, full of grace, the Lord is with thee. Blessed art thou among women, and blessed is the fruit of thy womb, Jesus.
1: Holy Mary, Mother of God, pray for us sinners, now and at the hour of our death. Amen.
3: Hail Mary, full of grace, the Lord is with thee. Blessed art thou among women, and blessed is the fruit of thy womb, Jesus.
1: Holy Mary, Mother of God, pray for us sinners, now and at the hour of our death. Amen.
3: Hail Mary, full of grace, the Lord is with thee. Blessed art

0: thou among women, and blessed is the fruit of thy womb, Jesus.
1: Holy Mary, Mother of God, pray for us sinners, now and at the hour of our death. Amen.
0: Hail Mary, full of grace, the Lord is with thee. Blessed art thou among women, and blessed is the fruit of thy womb, Jesus.
1: Holy Mary, Mother of God, pray for us sinners, now and at the hour of our death. Amen.
0: Glory be to the Father, and to the Son, and to the Holy Spirit.
1: As it was in the beginning, is now, and ever shall be, world without end. Amen.
0: O Mary, conceived without sin,
1: pray for us who have recourse to thee.
2: Let us pray. Lord God, give to your people the joy of a continual health in mind and body. With the prayers of the Virgin Mary to help us, guide us through the sorrows of the life to eternal happiness in the life to come. Grant this through our Lord Jesus Christ, your Son, who lives and reigns with you, and the Holy Spirit, God, forever and ever.
1: Amen.
2: The Lord be with you.
1: And with your spirit.
2: May the blessings of the Almighty God, the Father, and the Son, and the Holy Spirit come down on you and remain with you forever.
1: Amen.
2: Hail, Holy Queen,
1: Mother of Mercy, hail our life, our sweetness, and our hope. To thee do we cry, who are banished children of Eve. To thee do we send up our sighs, mourning and weeping in this valley of tears.
3: Turn them, gracious Advocate, thy eyes of mercy towards us,
1: and after this our exile, show unto us the blessed fruit of thy womb, Jesus. O clement, O loving, O sweet Virgin Mary.
2: Pray for us, O Holy Mother of God,
1: that we may be made worthy of the promises of Christ.
2: Our Lady of Lourdes, Our Lady of Lourdes,
1: pray for us.
2: Our Lady of Lourdes,
1: pray for us.
2: Saint Bernadette,
1: pray for us.
2: In the name of the Father, and of the Son, and of the Holy Spirit.
1: Amen.
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0: 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Now, this documentary explores the only approved apparition of the Blessed Virgin in the United States as she appeared to a young girl in Wisconsin. 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Free anytime. Couldn't ask for more than that. Again, we'll be talking about your questions today. And the book of the month for July, believe it or not, we're in July, My Days Are in Your Hands, Men and Women Following in the Footsteps of Jesus, and it's by Cardinal Fernando Filoni, and a very interesting book, check that out. And speaking of interesting people, we have the one and only Father Spitzer joining us for this Q&A show, so you had to take a rest before answering all these questions, but if you'd like to say a prayer to get us started, Father, that'd be great.
1: In the name of the Father, and of the Son, and of the Holy Spirit. Amen. Heavenly Father, we give you thanks for your many blessings to us, the blessing especially of our ministries and our ability to serve in them. We ask you now, Lord, to send your Holy Spirit down upon us, Doug, myself, our whole audience and staff this day, so that everything we do will be brought to fruition in your will for the good of your people, your church, and your kingdom. We ask all of these things through Jesus our Lord. Amen. And Mary, seat of wisdom, pray for us. In the name of the Father, and of the Son, and of the Holy Spirit. Amen.
0: Okay, very good. Here we are, and this is a Q&A show, so let's get into questions right away. That's what people want. Dear Father Spitzer, I've been speaking with several atheists who were former Catholics. A common theme they all seem to express is they now feel freer and happier as an atheist. They don't feel guilt for missing Mass, not praying or following what they claim are the church's many rules. I feel guilt missing Mass, and I resolve that by confession. I am much happier as a Catholic than I would be as an atheist. Why is there a difference? This is Vanessa.
1: Well, Vanessa, just two quick things for context. Number one, there was a big study of the American Psychiatric Association that compared non-religiously affiliated with religiously affiliated people. And just to let you know, non-religiously affiliated people had doubling and tripling the amount of depression, anxiety, substance abuse, familial tensions, suicidal ideation, suicides, and antisocial aggressivity than people who were religiously affiliated. So your atheistic friends may feel freer, but in the end result, now we're talking about, you know, become the atheist, you have to wait about 3-4 years.
0: Right.
1: Then about 3-4 years after the transition, what you begin to see is that the feelings of malaise begin to increase. And then after the feelings of malaise begin to increase, there's a sense of not being linked to the absolute, a sense oftentimes of having no, you know, credible eternal hope for the future. A variety of other things begin to happen, and insecurity as to whether, you know, one is destined for a good eternity, a bad eternity, no eternity. And people say, well, it doesn't matter to me, but it actually does matter to you, because if you actually look at your psychiatric scores, you will see you are much more vulnerable to high anxiety and major depressive anxiety, major depressive disorder. You can see these things happening very, very clearly. So, you know, I wouldn't worry too much about your friends self-reporting about, you know, what they're they feel free and happier as an atheist. If they're anything like the general population, that will not last long. Remember the old saying of St. Teresa, you can also say it with atheism, you know, a man can be sinning and praying, but that won't last long. Eventually, he'll have to give up one of them. At the end of the day, we can, you know, the same thing with atheism. You say, well, you know, I feel really happy. It's like the transgender deal. You know, for the first 5 years after sexual reassignment surgery, you know, you still have that, you know, almost, you know, effect of, of, you know, getting this transition exactly what you want. You've got a real, you've got a buyer's happiness with the new thing. The same thing with the atheism. It seems like it's a great thing. The evil spirit is absolutely going to enhance it, but he always comes back to take his toll.
0: Right.
1: And of course, we in our psyche, we need God, because let's face it, you know, Augustine was right. God has made us for himself, and our hearts are restless until they rest in him. And Augustine, you know, knew that what we seek is perfect truth, perfect love, perfect goodness, a perfect beauty and perfect home or being.
0: Right.
1: And if we eventually see no hope for it, then there is no hope for an absolute fulfillment.
0: Mm-hmm.
1: And if there is no hope for that absolute fulfillment, we feel unmoored, we feel alienated, we feel cosmic emptiness, cosmic loneliness,
0: right.
1: And ultimately there is guilt interspersed with it and an insecurity about our eternal destiny. And so all that put together pretty much means they're not going to be as happy as they think they are. And so I wouldn't challenge them with that.
0: Mm-hmm.
1: I would just simply say, well, we'll see.
0: Right.
1: That's just don't feel at all. You're in the wrong. You're doing
0: the
1: right thing.
0: No, not at all. Right.
1: Yeah.
0: Well, I will give you a very bad analogy because I'm a big television and movie fan. So The Twilight Zone had an episode one time where it's post-apocalypse kind of a thing, world.
1: Yeah.
0: And there's the old man in the cave who's directing the local people on what to do, and he's keeping them alive. And these military guys show up and claim they're in charge of everything. And at the end of the day, Charles Coburn was the actor. James Coburn, not Charles, and he convinces them. Well, who is this guy? Who is this guy telling you what to do? You have to live this way. Why do you have to live this way? So they go to the cave, and it turns out it's a computer. And what do they do? The people storm the cave and they destroy the computer, so it doesn't work anymore. Now they're free, and it cuts to a week later. Yeah. They're all dead because they've all eaten the food they weren't supposed to eat. They did all the stuff they did. They had a big party, and a week later, they're all dead. And it's that same idea. Yeah, it's very freeing, you know. It's like drugs.
1: Yeah.
0: It's great. But then you find yourself slowly, A, needing more to have the same high, and then B, slowly finding out that your body is deteriorating rapidly.
1: Well, also, you know, when you start abandoning all kinds of prescriptions that you think, well, I need to be free of, I should have complete sexual license, you know, greed to the max. I can just cheat people right and left. Mm-hmm. I feel really free. But at the end of the day, it's just this, you're creating this big, huge tunnel for the evil spirit to enter right into.
0: Mm-hmm.
1: And he will do it. He'll make you feel good while he's entering.
0: Right.
1: But having been, you know, part of deliverance ministry for a while, I can tell you, once he's in there, it's really tough to get him out.
0: Mm-hmm.
1: And he feels like he's a property owner. And I think people are really crazy to think you can just take down that path, as Jesus says, to perdition, and nothing's going to happen to you as you go further and further into the darkness. But I wouldn't threaten them at all. I wouldn't say anything negative at all. I'd just say, well, we'll see.
0: I'll pray for you.
1: And I'll pray for you. And if they go, what do you mean by that?
0: Mm-hmm.
1: You just say, well, gosh, you're so extraordinary. Mm-hmm. That if you really are like the American Psychiatric Association study, you're sure to feel very differently in a couple of years. But you do what you want right now. And
0: aren't most people who claim they're atheists really just really more agnostic than they actually are an atheist? They're just in the back of their mind, they're not sure, and they just choose it to say, I'm just going to ignore it. Because all these people want to live to be 150. It's amazing how they're not worried about anything, but they don't want to die.
1: Yeah, I was looking at, you know, like, for example, the scientist studies, you know, and as I said, 51% of scientists overall believe in God or a higher transcendent power. Interestingly, though, 21% of them call themselves agnostic.
0: Mm-hmm.
1: So they're basically saying, I don't know.
0: Mm-hmm.
1: And 20% call themselves atheists. They say, I reject God. I'm sure he doesn't exist. So you've got, you know, that differentiation with the younger set of scientists. Mm-hmm. It's 66% believe in God or a higher transcendent power, 15% agnostic, 15% atheist.
0: Mm-hmm.
1: The people who don't declare, I guess there's fearful or what? I don't know, 8% in the first poll and 4% in the second. But the long and short of it is, agnosticism is out, you know, among those who don't believe, agnosticism is at least 50%.
0: Right.
1: And atheists are only 50%. So it comes out in the population about 20%.
0: Well, most of the atheists have a God. It's just the God is in their mirror. That's really where they right?
1: Well, oftentimes it is. They don't want to believe in a moral agency outside of themselves that they're responsible to.
0: Mm.
1: And that is a big reason. There are other ones, though, honestly,

0: There is the suffering problem. There are a lot of people who are suffering greatly, or they have a relative who is suffering greatly, and they can't explain it in light of a loving God. So they are either unsure or they reject God. That is a big reason. That isn't really ego related. It's just they can't get their minds around it. And then there's another big, you know, factor that really believes, you know, the old Marxist ideology, you know. If you've got religion out there, it's going to be an opiate of the people. They're never going to revolt. They're going to keep hopeful till the end, even though there's not this big revolution and economic reform. So
1: it's designed to keep people down, basically, right?
0: Yeah.
1: You don't worry about this life. It can be as horrible because you're going to heaven. So let's keep the masses down that way, right?
0: Yeah, but a lot of atheism is very much egocentrically related. I don't want to be responsible to any moral agency outside of myself. I'm an Ubermensch, you know, as Nietzsche would say. I declare my own rules.
1: Isn't it basically Satan's idea of I will not serve? I'm going to.
0: Non serviam. Exactly. I will not serve.
1: Okay, next up, dear Father Spitzer. I am currently in medical school. As part of my training, I'm required to assist in surgeries such as women having their tubes tied. What is my moral culpability in these situations? This is Greg.
0: Well, Greg, I think the first thing to try to do is to get an exception. Is to say, you know, gosh, you know, any way I can get an exception. Now, if they threaten you, you know, your progress at medical school, say, well, if you don't do these things, then you know, we will, you know, exclude you from further progress. You know, ask if you can just, you know, learn how to do it extrinsically, but not have to participate in a real surgery. And if that doesn't work, then your moral culpability, you're literally being coerced. And at that point, your moral culpability is very low. So if you try to basically say, well, can I get an exception? If they say no, that is absolute coercion. So you are essentially, remember mortal sin, you have to have the three conditions met. You know, it has to be grave matter. It has to be sufficient knowledge. You have to know what's wrong. Full consent of the will. There can't be any impediments to the free use of your will. Well, if somebody is sitting there with a gun to your head saying your medical career is over if you don't, that is a pure act of coercion. And of course, at that point, you know, if you cooperate, you are not guilty at that juncture. Now, if it were an abortion, which of course, they cannot coerce you to do that against your will, and you could, in the end, try to, if they force you to do something like that, to do what you consider to be killing an innocent human being, you could appeal that in some way to try and get out of that. But a tubal ligation or something of that nature, probably just try to get an exception. But your culpability would be rather low. Almost none, really, if you're forced with a gun to your head to do it.
1: Okay. Another question. Dear Father Spitzer, I was married in the church, but unfortunately the marriage did not work out and we divorced. I'm currently seeking an annulment. Is it okay to date before receiving an annulment? This is Sean.
0: Well, Sean, not really. I mean, I think if your annulment is almost assured, you know, no, if you mean by, well, let me back that up. If you are dating without the intention of marrying a person, but you're just going out with a girl to have fun, and you're making it clear, you know, you're not doing anything until you're, you know, everything is legitimated, this is not a long-term thing, I think you might be able to do that or go out with a group of friends, you know, where there might be some woman you like. But basically, you should really try to get your annulment handled and up to the point where you have a pretty good message from the tribunal that it's going to be granted, then you really shouldn't do serious dating that would have any kind of a future with the marriage. Otherwise, you could just be

0: you know, ramping yourself up for an illegitimate marriage.
1: Oh,
0: and
1: good.
0: You just don't want to do that, and you don't want to hurt the girl at the end of the day. The lady at the end of the day. So I would just say refrain from it until you get the, but like I said, you know, have some fun with women. Just, you know, sometimes the best thing to do is go out with a group,
1: right?
0: You know, and you can get to know some people well. But if somebody, you know, just if it looks like you want to get serious or something serious, just say, I've got an annulment process that's pending here, and I just don't want to move in any serious direction until that's resolved.
1: Right.
0: And that's the best way to do it. Be honest.
1: Mm-hmm.
0: That way you just don't wind up hurting her,
1: right,
0: or frankly hurting your state of soul,
1: right,
0: you know, trying to feel pressure to moving forward on something before the whole annulment is completed.
1: Okay, I think you're on the marriage tribunal this week. Here's another one. Dear Father Spitzer, I was a fallen away Catholic who has recently returned to the church. Now, many years ago, I was married for a short time in the church, but the marriage fell apart. We divorced. I moved away and lost contact with my ex-wife. At some point, she sought and was granted an annulment, which I only recently learned about. Because I couldn't be located, I was never given the opportunity to give my side of the story. I don't contest the annulment, but should I contact the diocese to make sure my side of the story is on the record, ? Or is it best to leave things as they are, Joseph?
0: Well, if you have if she's got an annulment, you have an annulment.
1: Right.
0: So that de facto.
1: Right.
0: So, you know, you don't have to contact the diocese, but for records, you know, speaking, if you decide to marry this lady that you're going to get there, you will want that annulment proclamation. You want that as part of your records, and you can just say that she filed for the annulment, it was granted, but it applies, it's the marriage that's annulled. So if she, even though she applied for it and got it without you being consulted, odd, but if you were out of contact internationally, I get it. But anyway, it applies to you, but you should provide that paperwork if you move forward with a marriage going forward.
1: Yeah, it almost struck me there's a little bit of a, like, well, I don't know what they told them. There's my side of the story, but I would think at this point in time, it's really not worth bothering with that.
0: Well, and especially if you're not contesting the annulment.
1: Right, right.
0: You know, I mean, you can always add something if you want to your side of the story, but for all intents and purposes, it's annulled.
1: Right, so.
0: And you can proceed further. So.
1: Right. Exactly.
0: Like if you want to propose to this lady.
1: Yeah, move forward with where your life is now. Dear Father Spitzer, I read an article recently discussed brides preparing for their weddings. These brides are planning exorbitant weddings with costs approaching six figures. And as insurance, now this one, the first part I understand, this one I hadn't heard, they're hiring witches to conjure up good weather for the day. Why would someone want to open their marriage to Satan? Because they surely, this invites him in. This is Jen. I hadn't heard that one about witches being included in the mix there. So,
0: Jen, it's insane. I mean, why would you invite the evil spirit in, as you put so well? I mean, if you're dealing with witches, let's face it, there's people talk about white magic. Don't believe it. There's no such thing as white magic. You want to have powers that are not given to human beings. You want to have a power to have special knowledge, to curse someone, or to cast spells and do things. This is not the Holy Spirit. It's absolute, as you know, Jen, it's absolutely the opposite. It is the evil spirit, you know, and it's every Bible verse in Leviticus, Deuteronomy, all the way through the entire New Testament, the Acts of the Apostles, intertestamental literature. It's the evil spirit getting into anything like tarot cards, Ouija boards, whatever it is. To have witches conjure up spells for good weather is it's the craziest idea ever. They may produce the good weather, but at the same time, remember, the evil spirit always exacts his price. You take something from the evil spirit, you're going to give something back tenfold to the evil spirit. So he's not cheap. You know, he's going to get you by the throat, and he's going to get his pound of flesh. You mix a metaphor, but
1: yes,
0: the point is pretty clear. You've got a real problem there. It's absolutely crazy. Don't even approach that. I wouldn't even go to the wedding that conjured, you know, the witch is conjuring spells for good weather. Just stay away from it. It's crazy.
1: That's right. Yeah.
0: They don't know what they're doing.
1: Well,
0: they
1: why would somebody want to get married in a Catholic church if they're relying on witches for good weather?
0: Well, there is. It's they know not what they do. It's pure ignorance. Yeah. Pure ignorance.
1: Okay. Yeah. Next up, dear Father Spitzer, one of my best friends is Lutheran. He's getting married in a Lutheran church, and his bride is Lutheran. Is it wrong for me, a devout Catholic, to serve as his best man in a Lutheran ceremony? This is Rob.
0: No. No, it's not.
1: Good.
0: Happy to hear that. Yeah. Okay. I mean, I don't have any other. Yeah.
1: We're gonna mark that as the shortest answer on record. There we go. Got it. Okay, next up. Dear Father Spitzer, is it permissible for a practicing Catholic to obtain an online ordination and then officiate at the wedding of a dear friend who is not Catholic? Nick.
0: Oh, my gosh. That's terrible. Please, Nick, don't do it. Online ordination couldn't have any authenticity before God. Mm-hmm. So, I mean, and then, you know, to participate in it and to advance the secular cause of marriage by this complete, you know, after all, it's a fraud to have an online ordination, right? I mean, it's nothing more than, not even worth the paper that it's written on or the computer file that it's written on. So the key thought is, whatever you do, do not participate in this. Do not do this. You know, stay away from that. You do not want to pretend to be a cleric when you're not a cleric. Mm-hmm. You know, to do that stuff gets you right into the same dark, evil spirits that we're just talking about. And just stay away from it altogether. Please do not do that. If you know, your Catholic faith, you're watching this show, don't do something that plays right into a fraud, plays into the evil spirits. Whole darkness.
1: So what would a Catholic's obligation? I mean, could a Catholic be a justice of the peace and do civil marriages? Is that okay?
0: Yes.
1: Okay.
0: That's not an ordination.
1: Right. Okay.
0: You know, so I mean, obviously, as a job of justice of the peace, you could, but you're certainly not pretending to do anything like a sacramental ordination, you know, or anything. That's a religious ceremony with an online certification. So it's not truly before the eyes of God. It's worth the data on the computer file.
1: Ordained into the church of what's happening now. That's right.
0: Exactly.
1: That the old used to say. Dear Father Spitzer, women seem to have a prominent role in today's parishes, at least in the United States. How does one square this with Paul's admonition in 1 Timothy stating that women are not to teach or have authority over men? And this is from Andrea.
0: Well, Andrea, I mean, you know, basically, you know, teaching is one thing, you know, in terms of clerical office. Women, of course, do not have clerical office, but they certainly and have been teachers since time immemorial. So I think what is going on in the Pauline, you know, letters there. And again, it is a kind of a, when you're dealing with this, you've got to make that distinction of Cardinal Ratzinger, right? Mm-hmm. Well, before he became Pope Benedict. Mm-hmm. The main thing is he's saying, you know, you've got the external core of an inspiration, and then you have the interior core of the inspiration, which is, you know, obviously not subject to error. Mm-hmm. So, but the exterior, the husk, the skin, around this interior core, that can be subject to cultural changes. Mm-hmm. And of course, Paul lives in a culture where, obviously, in Judaism at that time, women were not even allowed to be witnesses. Mm-hmm. Today, they are allowed to be witnesses. People say, well, wait a minute, the first people to see Jesus at the resurrection were women. How come Paul doesn't cite any of those in his testimony in 1 Corinthians 15? Hmm. First he appeared to Peter, then he appeared to the 12, then he appeared to all the disciples, the 500 disciples all at once, most of whom are still alive. Some have fallen asleep. Then he appeared to James. Then he appeared to all the apostles. And last of all, he appeared to me as one born out of

0: course, where are the women? Mm. And of course, you know, they can't be witnesses. Mm. What Paul is doing there is a legal document. He's literally giving you a list of legally bound witnesses. Mm. And of course, most of whom are still alive, though some have fallen asleep. They're still there, of the 500 people, right? Mm. So of those 500, most of them are still alive. You can check it out. They're legal witnesses. Mm-hmm. They have to testify to the truth at the cost of their own salvation. They know that. And so essentially, Paul is trying to do this in a legally legitimate way. So gotcha. The main thing, though, is that changed. Mm. I mean, today, of course, you know, women can be witnesses, of course. You know, women can teach men. They're all over the place.
1: Right.
0: They're not just teaching in churches. They're teaching in colleges. They're teaching. How many women did you have? You know, teaching in your high school. I mean, all over the place.
1: Well, so you start with your mother who taught you everything you know, basically.
0: Yeah. Well, at that point, you're a child.
1: Right.
0: But still, my mom still had influence.
1: She's still telling you
0: adult,
1: what? Did your mother stop teaching you about things when you became an adult?
0: That's right. So you can see Augustine's just sometimes treatment of course
1: right,
0: Monica.
1: There you go. Right.
0: But the point though is that has changed. It's part of the exterior, a skin, whatever you might want to call it. It's the outer husk that's there, and it's not truly inspired. It's culturally relative, and those things can actually change and do change.
1: Right, right.
0: And so no worries about that, but clerical office is still reserved to men. Mm-hmm.
1: Okay, we got about 2 minutes to the break. Dear Father Spitzer, I can understand how an addiction to sinful things like pornography, drugs, or excessive drinking would be a sin. But are all addictions sinful? I had a friend who was addicted to jogging. If he missed his daily run, he could be irritable or edgy the rest of the day. Molly.
0: Well, Molly, addiction to things that are not sinful are not sinful. Mm-hmm. So even though it's an addiction to it, right, it's not a sinful act, so it's not a sinful addiction. Also, sometimes an addiction, which would come under the classification of habit in the Catechism of the Catholic
1: Church. Right. That's what I was going to say.
0: St. Thomas Aquinas can be an impediment to free will. So remember, if you have an impediment to free will, right, you don't have full consent of the will, full use of your will without impediment, then that does mitigate the moral culpability of an action. So that can be much less, if you have a pornography addiction, as you pointed out, if the thing is now an addiction truly, that does mitigate the moral culpability of it. Getting into the addiction is one thing, but once the addiction is present, it's very hard to break, and there is a limitation of moral culpability at that point. And of course, you still want to go to confession. You still want to try to overcome this, because it really
1: you can't just say I'm terrible. Addicted to this or that, and what can I do?
0: That's right. Yeah. You have to basically try to do your best to put some software on your computer, get into a monitoring group, get into a group which gets out of it. And I might point out there's secular reasons too why you want to get out of pornography besides the sinfulness of it, because the depression rate goes up along with the time of pornography viewing. And secondly, thirdly, fourthly, divorce rates go up 2 times for men, 3 times for women who are viewing pornography. And then, of course, risky sexual behaviors, job loss, et cetera, all these things go skyrocketing once the addiction gets formed to pornography.
1: Very good.
0: By the way, it's the fastest growing addiction in the world by far.
1: I can imagine. So while Father takes a break, we're going to take a break as well. And stay with us. More questions from Father Spitzer's answers right here on Father Spitzer's Universe.

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7: And thank you for staying with us, part two of Father Spitzer's Universe. And I want to remind you to maybe check out this Thursday and every Thursday at 11 a.m. Eastern Time and 10:30 p.m. Eastern Time for a program I get to host called The Catholic Sphere. I'm joined each week by a panel of experts as we explore topics important to the Catholic faith. My co-host really on that is Colin Donovan, our VP of Theology, so check that out. And with that being the case, and speaking of theology and wonderful talks and guests, you are the president of the Napa Institute, and Napa's coming up, I think it's next week. You want to mention at least some of the people who might be there?
8: Absolutely. So we'll have a great coterie of people. Arthur Brooks, for those of you who know, he's the champion of happiness there, formerly of Harvard University. Lila Rose, I think many of you have heard her many podcasts, and I'm on her show very regularly, about every 6 weeks or so. Mm-hmm. She's just tremendous in everywhere. Larry Arndt will be there. Dr. Robert George, great natural law philosopher, mm-hmm. and at Princeton University, truly has written important works in ethics and a lot of cultural commentary that are there. As I said, Larry Arndt mm-hmm. will be there. Other people that are truly influential. It's going to be a great group.
7: Yeah, Scott Hahn. I don't know if you, I forget whether you mentioned Scott.
8: Scott Hahn. Well, that's right. Dr. Scott Hahn will be there as well. Yeah. And yours truly will be the MC as always.
7: As always. That's right. The man behind the microphone.
8: And that's
7: and it's NapaInstitute.org. I think we put it up on the screen. People can see there's I guess a dash between Napa and Institute.org to find out more about this wonderful conference, which I had the great pleasure of being at several times. My major impetus to go was actually to have dinner with you and Joan, but that's okay. Don't tell anybody here. That was the only reason I was going.
8: Okay. Well, no, we were glad to get the live show and everything else.
7: That's right. We were doing the live show from there. Right. That's true.
8: Yeah, absolutely. Anyway. And all the bookmarks and everything.
7: That's true. Now I feel better. Okay. Okay. Here's some more questions for you. Dear Father Spitzer, is it wrong to hope that hell is empty? I am not claiming universalism, the heresy in which everyone ends up in heaven. I accept there can be souls in hell. I just hope or have the desire that everyone repents, even at the last possible second. This has caused some problems among some of my Catholic friends. Jeanette.
8: Well, Jeanette is not wrong to hope that hell is empty. I mean, there's nothing wrong with that at all. So please tell your friends, you know, you can hope for that, but as you already pointed out, it's not very realistic remember, if you're going to hell, you're choosing it, right? So, I mean, there's some, you know, non servium, right? I don't want to serve any God. I don't want to be subjugated to any moral authority outside of myself. I prefer dominating people rather than loving them. I prefer, an egocentric existence where I can completely compare myself to others and come out on top, rather than trying in any way to help people who are in humble circumstances, etc. I want to be in the middle of things, and if somebody offends me, I want to crush them. I don't want to forgive them. And so essentially the idea would be, if you're going there, you're making very explicit choices of what you want to do going forward into your future. Now, if that's what you really need to be happy, if you really need to be an egoist, if you really need to be dominating people, if you really need to get power at all costs and crush people, if you really don't want to serve the God, the Creator, who made you out of love, if you just want to make, if that's what's needed for your happiness, well, you're incompatible with heaven. That just can't, it's absolutely incompatible with being in a kingdom of heaven where love is operative, ego is put to rest, and we get to love one another without ego for the rest of our lives. Well, if you don't want to love people without ego for the rest of your lives, have a gift of self that's complete to others, to be humble-hearted and gentle-hearted. You know, I'm by no means perfect, but I'd like to get there. And people who are going to heaven should want to like to get there,
7: right?
8: Because, of course, that's going to be requisite. You can't, you come in and just say, I'm going to be a power-hungry egomaniac that's going to dominate you out of existence if I can get the wherewithal to do it. I like my little Hitlerian binges, so I'm not going to give them up. Ever.
7: Right.
8: So if that's the attitude, then, stand
7: well,
8: by.
7: Well, I would
8: You're
7: think,
8: gonna
7: too.
8: You're going to get what you want.
7: Right.
8: Sartre would call it no exit, right?
7: And obviously private revelation isn't doctrine, but a lot of the great saints that we revere, whether they're the children at Fatima who claim they saw hell, Padre Pio and others who claim they have seen these kind of situations, though you don't have to believe it because it's a private revelation, but it certainly would seem odd that a saint of the church would be promoting things that weren't at least perceived to be true.
8: Oh, yeah, including Jesus.
7: Right.
8: And that's not a private revelation.
7: Yeah, okay.
8: And he certainly believed, Gehenna is translated by Hades in Greek because, of course, it's like a hell reference. And Jesus is not saying, God is indifferent to whether people go to heaven or hell. God is absolutely saddened, to the core of his being if someone should choose to a life that's completely incompatible with the life of love in heaven. He just, nothing could make him sadder, if I could put it that way. Nothing could make Jesus sadder than to see Judas leaving, the dinner table, as it were, at the Last Supper, and going out. And John's gospel just says right afterward, and it was night. I mean, that just, look, you can see, how this was affecting, in retrospect, the apostles. But at the moment, that was Jesus. So God doesn't want anybody to go to hell.
7: Right, right.
8: But if we insist on it, I mean, in that insistence, you're not going to live without those things. I need to be domineering. I need to have the power. I need to crush people out of existence if they do me wrong. I want to be an egoist, and I'm not going to give it up. And I'm not going to give up my lust and my greed and my envy and my anger. I just like them too much. And my vanity and my pride, I just like it all. And if that's the case, you don't want to at least make an effort to give them up.
7: Right.
8: Your whole life, your future life that you're picking for yourself is totally incompatible with the kingdom of heaven.
7: But it always struck me that idea of like Pharaoh's heart was hardened. This idea that people's hearts are so hardened that it's not like, oh, yeah, okay, Lord, that's great, I'm with you.
8: Yeah. No, I don't think they can even eke that out. I mean, I think obviously when people are of that ilk, you know, I don't know how they're going to get to heaven. They'd even either have to give it up and be willing to give it up, or they got to go to a different place.
7: Yeah.
8: And that place is going to be very dark and very hateful and very angry and envious and filled with all kinds of pride, control, power, etc.
7: Right.
8: I mean, you know, it's not going to be the pleasantest place in the world.
7: Right. I mean,
8: but people are stubborn.
7: There has to be a downside at some level. Either you know, I mean, if there's no hell, then what are there various levels of heaven? Because there has to be some reason as you're going through this life. I mean, unless the Lord just decided
8: you're making choices.
7: He wanted to see us run around like rats for his amusement.
8: Yeah.
7: You know, I mean.
8: No, there's no doubt. You know, you have to make a fundamental choice. Like, luckily, I'm a Catholic and I believe in purgatory, so I don't have to be perfect when I die.
7: Right.
8: And I know for a fact, I still like a lot of stuff that is incompatible with the kingdom of heaven, but I am absolutely willing to make the effort to go through.
7: I think you would.
8: Get it.
7: I think you would. I think you would have gotten off the bus and stayed. You know,
8: yeah.
7: I don't think you wanted to go back to.
8: No.
7: right.
8: Absolutely.
7: I definitely
8: want. Great divorce.
7: Yeah. Right. Very good. Okay. Let me ask you another question that came from another show we had, and I meant to get back to it. But you know, we always talk about Peter. We were talking about Peter and binding and loosening, right? What is bound to, I mean, does that give the Pope the ultimate authority to change anything because he has the power to bind and loose? Or is there some limitations based on what has come down from our Lord? How does that to be understood?
8: Yeah. I mean, first of all, the power to bind and loose, of course, has intrinsic limitations to it.
7: Okay.
8: You see, you can't arbitrarily reverse the binding and loosing of, let's say, previous popes or ecumenical councils, where there is some kind of infallible, you know, teaching that has been given. So once that happens, you know, obviously a pope can't just reverse that arbitrarily. So we call those like intrinsic limits to that authority. Mm-hmm. So you have to keep it within the bounds of protecting. I mean, he can't contradict scripture.
7: Okay.
8: You know, you can't, you know, do things. So you have to keep basically the foundations of faith in place, right? The so-called deposit of the faith and the extraordinary magisterium of the church, which is already declared, has to remain in place.
7: Okay.
8: Now, things that are disciplinary matters or things which were never defined de fide definitum, a pope could, you know, obviously change some of those, but define what was formerly undefined and was merely a matter at that point of being either theological opinion. So if that's the case, then the pope does have the right to say, well, I think X, you know, and that could be determinative. And if he declares that ex cathedra, or within like the dogmatic constitution of the church at the ecumenical council, for example, in case of Vatican II, you know, obviously that has dogmatic authority, not just doctrinal, but dogmatic authority. And that case, once that's done, that's not reversible.
7: Okay.
8: It's intrinsically not reversible. Yeah.
7: Okay. I was wondering about that.
8: Yeah.
7: The other part that I think kind of fits into, I think it's happened in the secular world where we see certain district attorneys where it's not that they change the law, they just don't enforce it anymore.
8: Well, yeah, I mean, when you're dealing with that, that's probably, you know, it's like the Dutch government. They have never changed the euthanasia law, but they've just all agreed to not enforce it.
7: Right, exactly.
8: So
7: right.
8: Essentially, you've got more active euthanasia taking place and more assisted suicide in Holland than just about any place in the world.
7: Right.
8: And, you know, but that's not because it's illegal.
7: Right.
8: It's because
7: They don't
8: enforce. They are not going to enforce the illegal.

0: legality of it.
1: Right.
0: And so in a way, it has the same effect.
1: Right.
0: You know, to not.
1: And that's what sometimes people see, they sense inside the church in certain places, that it's like, no, we didn't change what the church teaches, but we don't really enforce it if you don't follow that alone. There's no downside to effectively dissenting and acting like it's okay.
0: Well, in a way, there is. You mean like, you know, a papal authority or the authority, the bishops will not enforce.
1: Well, it might be in Germany where certain things are allowed to happen that maybe would not be perceived as, even though technically you're not supposed to have a person do this or that, it's allowed to happen because though the rule is there, the rule's not enforced.
0: Well, that's right. But the Pope, there are procedures that can be put into place where the Pope can actually say, you guys have to enforce this.
1: Oh, no. No,
0: you just can't allow this conduct to persist.
1: Right.
0: And so he can. Now, why he wouldn't do that, I do not know.
1: Right.
0: But he has the right for
1: fear
0: sure
1: of schism?
0: To do that. Well, yeah, possibly that. But I would also say, you know, not wanting to be confrontative.
1: Right, exactly.
0: Which unfortunately could be a personality thing more than a, you know, he's not legally bound to do that and not enforce the law.
1: Right.
0: So he, you know, but I think, you know, I'm sure Germany, you know, always has to be doing its own thing.
1: Right. There's a lot of issues, a lot of plates spinning. So some are more important to be worried about than others, I guess. And we don't always know what all those plates that are spinning. The other thing, I was going to go back to the hell thing, which was just a question in my mind. Do you think more people would be less objectionable to the concept less of hell if the church taught soul extinction? I think even Origen had mused about soul extinction, because the idea that it's not so much that people don't go to heaven, it's that how could anybody be suffering for eternity?
0: Well, it's a self-chosen suffering.
1: Mm-hmm.
0: That's the whole point.
1: Okay.
0: Is, you know, if you say, I'm never gonna change, I'm never gonna do the following things, I'm never going to give up whatever it is you like, your anger, your hatred, your vanity, your pride, your control and power issues, your greed, your lust, your sloth, I've never given up anything.
1: Gotcha.
0: Right? I'm never going to be a change. I mean, what are you going to do? I mean, that's your choice.
1: Right.
0: So, I mean, for all intents and purposes, but soul extinction, no, that's not correct. Because, I mean, we're taught that, you know, we do have a transphysical soul that will survive bodily death. And as I've talked about in many programs, there's a whole lot of evidence that your soul body is not going to die when your physical body's going to die. And if there's anything to be said about Christian doctrine, Jesus is saying your eternal soul, you know, soul slash body, like he appeared in his glorified body afterwards, it's going to be eternal.
1: Okay.
0: So I don't think you can, there's any justification for the extinction of the soul at death.
1: Okay.
0: Yeah.
1: Another question. Dear Father Spitzer, my wife is a convert to the Catholic faith. When her non-Catholic mother died, she was cremated according to her wishes, and her ashes were divided among her three children. Although my wife recognized that this was wrong, she accepted a portion of the ashes to avoid conflicts with her siblings. What should we do with her share of the ashes, Tony?
0: Bury them respectfully. Mm. Put it in a, you know how you can also have a mausoleum or something like that.
1: Columbarium or something like that. Columbarium.
0: Yeah.
1: Right.
0: Yeah. Columbarium.
1: Right.
0: And you could just install them there and be respectful. And but yeah, don't keep them around the house and so forth. I know people do that. You can keep them for a time to, you know, if your burial ceremony is delayed. But, you know, I certainly don't scatter them on the ocean.
1: Right.
0: Something, anything that disregards the body. Yeah.
1: Right. Next up, we got about 6 minutes left. Dear Father Spitzer, God has a plan for each of us. I can be a bit dense if I don't recognize God's plan for me and do the opposite. Am I doomed to failure? If God intends for me to be a priest and I marry instead, will the marriage end in divorce stand?
0: No, not at all. God.

You know, as my mother would say, Jesus will adapt, you know? So in other words, I mean, if we do things, let's suppose you discerned to be a priest and God was not calling you, but you wanted it so much, you talked

0: calling you to the priesthood, but you got married instead. He's going to adapt, to the situation that you've chosen. You vow yourself to this woman. You're vowed, and God would certainly not allow your family, your spouse, and you yourself to be harmed by a decision, you know, that might have been better if you'd gone the other way, but is not wrong in the fact that you're choosing it and trying to live it. So worry not. That is certainly not God's purpose at all.
1: Okay, very good. Another question. Dear Father Spitzer, I am homebound and unable to get to Mass. I'm blessed to have someone bring me Holy Communion. However, she sometimes arrives right after lunch and is unable to return later. Am I required to fast for 1 hour in this situation, causing me to be unable to receive my precious Lord? This is Helen.
0: Helen, the answer is no.
1: No, right.
0: Please, this happens all the time in hospitals, right? The chaplain comes in and, you know, you've just eaten lunch and, you know, the timing's never going to be right. I'd say 50% of the time, they're coming in after breakfast, after lunch, whatever it may be. So no, you don't have to worry about that. You are definitely, dispensed, ipso facto from the fact that you have no control over your situation. These things apply to people who have control over their situation. They can plan their day, they can fast. You know, when you're in a hospital or you're in dependent on a Eucharistic minister coming by and you're homebound, obviously you don't have control over that.
1: My Lord.
0: You eat lunch when you eat lunch.
1: Lord is thankful that you care enough to receive communion, that's important to you.
0: I mean, exactly.
1: He's not sitting around trying to figure out how to give you a hard time, right?
0: I mean,
1: exactly. Especially if you're a person who's, like you said, doesn't have the control of the situation. 3 minutes to go. Dear Father Spitzer, is it a sin not to do the penance assigned by the priest during confession? I've heard that when the priest pronounces absolution, our sins are forgiven. If we skip the penance, we will have more added to our time in purgatory. Is this true, Leo?
0: Leo, do the penance.
1: Yeah, I don't understand.
0: All I can say is, why would you even take the chance of mitigating that the absolution that you are getting presumes your willingness to do the penance. So you should do the penance unless something is asked of you in the penance that should not be asked of you, like, to do something that would make you assume guilt for something where you might be prosecuted or something. In other words, the priest cannot assign a penance would force you to admit a guilt to a sin that you confessed. So, something like that, if that was the case, then you would be excused from the penance and you could go back to confession to another priest and say, do I really have to, come out and force myself, to admit guilt to something I confessed? And the other priest is going to tell you no. So the point, if that's not the case, do the penance. It could actually mitigate the efficacy of the absolution you did receive. So I would say absolutely do it. Now, if you forgot the penance, then my thought would be try to figure out something that would be equivalent or something you've had in the past so that in good faith you were trying to do it. A lot of people do, in all honesty, they forget the penance that got assigned. And that's why, obviously, you try to find something that would be equivalent to what you think he said. And then the next time you go to confession, just say, look, I forgot the penance the last time, so I did this instead.
1: Okay.
0: And obviously, the priest is going to absolve you.
1: Well, I tell you, I'm not going to confession with you because you must give out long penances. Because I'm never keep forgetting
0: opposite.
1: It's so long I gotta remember what it is.
0: No, but I have seen some people that they'll give it, like a priest will give a special prayer.
1: Okay.
0: And then they get outside of the confession, they go, what was that special prayer?
1: Okay, right.
0: But if you give a Hail Mary or a Father or some
1: multiplier
0: of those, That's easy.
1: Right.
0: You know, people can remember that and do that, but sometimes people get a special prayer or a Bible verse.
1: I guess that's the absolution for the especially

0: dense group, which I'm in. So I'm, thank goodness I've got that one. So if you'd like to give us your blessing on the way out the door, that'd be great, Father.
1: Absolutely. And bow your heads and pray for God's blessing. And may the Lord of love and mercy, unrestricted love and mercy, come into your lives and show you his love for you, so that your prayer, your relationship with him may deepen. And in that deepened relationship, you may come closer to him in your moral lives, your spiritual lives, your relational lives with friends and family, so that you might be together in heaven with him in the fullness of the realization that he is perfect, yes, and wants you to be there, is leading you to be there through the Holy Spirit and protecting you against evil who is blocking you. Father and Son and Holy Spirit, amen.
0: Thank you so much, Father. Be well, and we'll check in with you next time. And of course, Father's books and DVDs are always available through our catalog, so check that out. And also, we've got next week's show topic. We're going to be answering more viewer questions, so stay with us. If your question hasn't been asked yet, it's coming up. EWTN bookmark, The Song of the Lamb, Sacred Music in the Heavenly Liturgy. And that's by Peter Carter. That's the person I did the interview with. And we want you to pay attention to celebrating the Feast of St. James by tuning into EWTN. Of course, where else would you go? Discovering James, Saint of the Way. Documentary joins pilgrims as they walk across Spain to the Cathedral of Santiago de Compostela. Very, very popular devotion these days. And pilgrimage Saturday, July 25th, 2 p.m. Eastern Time. I'm Doug Tech. This has been Father Spitzer's Universe. We'll see you next time. Thanks.

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Look who's stopping by at home with Jim and Joy. Next time, Sean Corcoran helps men find their voice and purpose in the pro-life ministry while helping fathers affected by abortion. 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

Hello, everyone, and welcome to Women of Grace. I'm Johnette Williams. Archbishop Emeritus Alfred Hughes is back with us today. As we discovered in yesterday's program, every age of the church has faced its own trials and challenges, and our day is no exception. Yet history also teaches us that God never abandons his church. Time and again, he raises up holy priests whose wisdom, fidelity, and courageous witness lead his people through even the darkest moments. Today, we'll explore how a priest's intimate relationship with Jesus Christ becomes the wellspring of joyful, faithful, and fruitful ministry, even in contentious times.

his book, Priests in Love with God and Eager to Witness to the Gospel, Archbishop Emeritus Alfred Hughes reminds us that the heart of every fruitful priestly ministry is a deep and abiding friendship with Jesus Christ. While every Christian is called to this intimate relationship with the Lord, it is indispensable.

0: indispensable for the priest, whose vocation is to make Christ present to his people. What does that friendship with Christ look like? How is it cultivated? And why is it the foundation of authentic priestly life and ministry? Archbishop Hughes is here to help us answer those questions. Please welcome back His Excellency, Archbishop Emeritus Alfred Hughes. Welcome back, Archbishop.
1: Thank you, Jonette. Thank you. You always offer a wonderful introduction it's no simple answer to that profound question. However, can I suggest that we look at the fourth century, right after the persecutions, and then relate that to what later on in the book I address more explicitly about priests becoming radiant in their love of the Lord.
0: Yes.
1: So, at the end of the persecutions, the first three centuries, the church suddenly found itself free to operate. Constantine's two edicts, one granting freedom to Christianity and then to all religions, made it possible for the church to come above ground. It no longer lived in the catacombs in Rome and in some other cities. It no longer was marked exclusively by people willing to embrace martyrdom, mm-hmm. as a very possible consequence of declaring themselves Christians, becoming baptized. So with the more general acceptance of Christianity, then subtly, accommodation began to settle in. People began to try to reconcile ordinary human life that the culture in which they lived, communities in which they lived fostered, rather than always looking to the gospel as evangelizing the local culture. Mm-hmm. So what was happening? Worldly values began to substitute for the key evangelical virtues: simplicity of life, chaste life and love, and obedience, the conformity of our wills to God's will. And it became more, let's build new churches, let's expand social and nursing activities for people. That were all wonderful things, but subtly, it was a settling for a mediocre way of living. And the personal relationship with the Lord became secondary to making it in the world.
0: Yes.
1: Now, in this atmosphere, John Chrysostom in the East and Augustine in the West, the empire at that time was divided between Byzantium, that was Constantinople, Greek, the Eastern Christianity, and Rome. John Chrysostom, together with a number of other like-minded Christians who wanted to take seriously the living of the gospel life, began to explore what it might mean to withdraw temporarily from the world and become more explicitly detached, mm-hmm. so as to begin to see life, purpose of life, the destiny that God has in mind for us from His perspective,

0: not the world's perspective. Now, in the Christian East, and John Chrysostom becomes a kind of an exemplar of that, a number of the first bishops to guide the church in the post-persecution period were chosen from those who had become monks first and entered into a spiritual discipline and then saw themselves as priests helping people to address better the right relationship with the world, how to be in the world but not of it. Mm-hmm. So John Chrysostom and so many like Basil of Caesarea, the two Gregories, Gregory Nyssa, Gregory Nazianzen, they all lived at the same time. They knew one another and they encouraged one another, but they fostered a real commitment to fall in love with the Lord and let every other relationship to possessions, to people, and to their own ego fall better into place. So in a sense, the route they took was to introduce people to a little abrupt change from living comfortably in the world in order to let Jesus become central. Mm-hmm. Now in the West, it was interesting. The movement to monasticism in the West, largely championed by Benedict, was a century after. So in the fourth century, people like Augustine, now Augustine, as he admits and reveals in his confessions, had a tremendously difficult journey to follow. But ultimately, Augustine discovered what was for him the key to priestly spirituality and what to help the people with, how to move from basically a self-centered way of life. For him, it was feeding lust and his own ego, both carnal and spiritual disorientation, how to move from self-serving and selfish way of life, declaring oneself to be the center of our world, to mature adult self-gift. To be able to see helping other people realize what's most important in their lives would change the way in which we live. So Chrysostom and those with him began from within to the life without. Augustine looked at the challenges from without and went in. But they both recognized that the heart of it was going to be helping people fall in love with the Lord.
1: Yes.
0: And that's an extraordinary lesson to take from the repeated temptation on the part of the church to make false accommodations to the world and for priests to make false accommodation to the life of the world and begin to substitute worldly values for the gospel values.
1: And, you know, in a certain sense, isn't that, Archbishop, you know, the difference between eisegesis and exegesis, right? Instead of reading out from Scripture, it's reading into Scripture what we want to see. And in a certain sense, we can do that with spiritual life. And I think that that's what you're sharing with us. You know, we can find ourselves trying to accommodate what it is that we want to do to the ways of God, rather than looking at the ways of God and accommodating ourselves to that, to His ways, right? And we live in a day and time like that right now. We're chock full of that day and time. You know, the contemporary culture is in many ways leads us around, you know, on a rope. And it takes a constant introspective gaze and evaluation, an examination of conscience, to see where am I in this. You know, I always liken it sort of to growing up in Pittsburgh, Pennsylvania, at the time that the steel mills were raging all around us, right? And they would release soot into the air. And that soot, you couldn't get away from it. It entered your home, it, you know, clung to your clothing, you know, you'd come home with it on your body. And it's sort of like that. I compare that to walking through the world today, right?
0: It's a good image.
1: It is a good image. It clings to us. It gets into our homes. It gets into our you know, thought processes. It begins to shape and form us. And we've got to really be serious about looking at that to see how am I being affected. And that's what both of them did, John Chrysostom and Augustine, but in different ways. And Augustine, I mean, he basically was filled with the soot of his world.
0: And, you know, it was an interesting interchange. Augustine reports in his Confessions about, of course, the struggle with lust and his relationship with his concubine and so forth. But the real awakening for Augustine, he came across a drunk beggar. And he was put off. He looked at him with disdain, walked by. And then, by God's grace, something happened inside him. And he said to himself, this man is going to sober up tomorrow. And he has a chance to really look at his way of life. I'm drunk on ambition and success in the world, and I'm going to be still drunk on that tomorrow. And that's when he began to see more important than the carnal struggle, which remained with him for a while, was going to be that spiritual struggle of submitting his own ego to God.
1: Yes, right. Yes. Yes, and for many, that's a big problem today. And we have to go to a break, Archbishop. But, you know, Archbishop has just given us a beautiful opportunity to examine our own consciences, right? What are we drunk on today, right? Do we want to be drunk on that tomorrow? Or do we want to be set free by a prayer of repentance and an invitation to the Holy Spirit to come and to begin that work of transformation? I do want to send you out to EWTN's religious catalog, Archbishop's book. I know you want to get it, especially after sitting and listening to him with me today. Here it is, Priests in Love with God and Eager to Witness to the Gospel. It's available for you at EWTN's religious catalog. You know, we are sitting here listening to a man who can guide and direct us, and he gives us that guidance and that direction in this beautiful, beautiful book. So I'm encouraging you to get a copy. Again, Priests in Love with God and Eager to Witness to the Gospel. Get one for yourself and everybody that you love. What an act of love and charity that would be. We're going to be right back. Stay with us.

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0: Welcome back, friends. We're visiting with our guest today, Archbishop Alfred Hughes. He is the beautiful, beautiful author of this wonderful book that I'm encouraging you to get a copy of, Priests in Love with God and Eager to Witness to the Gospel. You know, I had an idea that just came into my mind. This would be a great book, as I'm encouraging you to get for yourself, but it would also be a great book for you to get for your pastor, right? For your parochial vicar. It would be a great book for you to get for the deacon in your church, right? A great book for you to get for any young man who is entertaining a potential vocation. This is the kind of book that I think would be of great value to them. We all have moments in our life when we need to dig a little bit more deeply, all times in our life when we need to go through renewal. And I think that this book will give that kind of stepping stone to have those beautiful, beautiful outcomes occur. And they will for you too. Again, it's Priests in Love with God and Eager to Witness to the Gospel, available for you at EWTN's Religious Catalog. You know, it's interesting because you mentioned St. John Chrysostom and you mentioned St. Augustine, and, you know, we oftentimes think of these individuals, these great saints, especially the very early saints, as opposed to our more contemporary saints, as being faraway figures. But, you know, there is really nothing new under the heavens, right? So their lives were filled with a lot of the same kinds of issues that we face today, only maybe just a little bit more shaped by the culture of their day and time.
2: Details are different, mm-hmm. issues the same.
0: That's right. But both of these great men of God became great men of God because along the way, they really developed this relationship with our Lord. And he wants that for each of us.
2: Thank you for lifting that up. And for the remarks that you made just before the break, helping people to look at what may be holding them back. But let's talk a little bit about what it's going to mean for everyone, priests, but everyone, to fall more deeply in love with the Lord. Mm-hmm. Now, as Catholics, as opposed to some fundamentalist groups, maybe Baptist groups, we don't believe that an altar call is what does this. There may be more significant encounters, but it's an ongoing encounter with the Lord that has the potential for deepening our love for the Lord, mm-hmm. our relationship with Him. One of the challenges for all priests is because we preach so much and teach so much, and because in our formation it was largely an academic formation, we can tend to live out of our intellects and not nurture the heart. Now, what is incredibly important is, of course, carving out regular time to be with the Lord.

0: let's not call it prayer, to be with the Lord, mm-hmm. to open ourselves to the Lord. Now, what happens when we try to do that? We're going to become aware of all kinds of concerns going on in our life. That is what tends to surface. Sometimes we tend to think of them as distractions, but they're real in our lives. God wants us not to see them as stumbling blocks, but stepping stones to Him. He wants us to recognize, okay, this is of concern to me. Lord, I need to bring this to You. I'm facing a decision that's very challenging. I'm not sure what way I should go. But Lord, right now, let me place that decision in Your hands and become quiet before You, or as quiet as I can be, and allow You to speak to me.
1: Yes.
0: You're the one that initiates the relationship. You're the one that speaks to me first, and I need to hear and then heed and respond to You, not just constantly be asking You to do my will. So if in the quiet time that I commit myself to on a daily basis, begin with 10 minutes. I personally carve out an hour when I first get up, after I've showered and shaved, and the next hour is with the Lord. And I spend the first half of that trying to become more quiet and bringing to Him the concerns. But in the second half, I pick up usually the office of readings from the Liturgy of the Hours and let the scripture and the spiritual text that the church appends to that scriptural passage speak to me. I'm surprised. Every year I'm reading the same text, but this year, because new life experience has happened, I see different things. God allows me to be impacted in a little different way by what I'm reading. Now, hearing God is not hearing voices, it's insight.
1: That's right.
0: Into the meaning, the deeper meaning of the words we tend to read too superficially. Mm-hmm. Moving underneath. I like to call it the scriptures a love letter.
1: Yes.
0: And as a young man, we did write love letters before email and texting. When we got a letter, we read between the lines.
1: Yes.
0: Not just what was explicitly there, but what was in her heart, mm-hmm. that prompted her to write and say what she said. It's that kind of engagement.
1: That's right.
0: Not just once, but over a lifetime.
1: Yes.
0: That deepens love of the Lord.
1: That's right. That's so beautifully stated. And any young couple that's in love, at least going back to a day and time prior to this one, would look forward to their letters. And those letters grew, and their love for each other grew by way of them. What a beautiful thing. Thank you so much, Archbishop. In the few seconds that we've got

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Archbishop's lovely book is there for you, Priests in Love with God and Eager to Witness the Gospel. It's not just a lovely book. It is an insightful book. I think that it's a renewing book. And I think it's a book that's going to be of great service to you in this beautiful love relationship that you have with the Lord. Get on out there, EWTNRC.com. Until we're together again, may God richly bless you. Bye-bye now.

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11: Well, guys, as parents, we know children are a blessing, a beautiful gift from God, but they may take your marriage on a wild ride. I'm Brian Patrick. We're continuing our four-part series on marriage and family. Having children, it's not just us anymore, is our topic here in the second quarter on Crossing the Goal.

0: We're starting the second quarter of our four-part series on marriage and family. Having children, it's not just us anymore. It's going to be a great topic as I introduce our Crossing the Goal team one more time. Peter Herbeck, Vice President of Renewal Ministries, the President and Founder of Focus, the Fellowship of Catholic University Students, Curtis Martin, and our coach here on Crossing the Goal, a former NFL coach and All-Pro wide receiver, Danny Abramowitz. We all have children. We wouldn't give the world for them. They're a great blessing to us, but they can also be a challenge, Peter.
1: I mean, they are a gift, and we're living at kind of a crazy time in society that's it's becoming a little more anti-child than any time I can remember in my life. People are asking the question, what's the point of having kids? They cost a lot. They're just hard work. And we need in this program to stand strong. The children are a gift and a blessing from the Lord.
2: You know, many of us couples don't think about this and realize how blessed we really are. The Lord allows us to take part in the creation of the child. But we got to realize it's not our child, it's His child. And we're going to be held accountable for that child.
1: Amen.
3: No, and to recognize it, not

0: not only are our children a gift, but when couples allow God to bless them with the child, they embrace that gift, children put you on an adventure that you would not plan. There will be all kinds of turns and experiences that you've never planned for. But it's in the midst of all that that God blesses us and leads us to a new place of unbelievable happiness, unbelievable experiences of His grace. And so this is not just a doctrinal point that we should be open to life. It is an invitation to come into an adventure.
1: You sound like you speak from experience on that, Curtis.
0: I sure do.
1: Yeah, a lot of couples blessed with children, Curtis and Michael Ann, let's say, are especially blessed. And we'll share in those blessings next on The Game Plan here on Crossing the Goal.
2: You know, the best leaders that I've really ever been around in this business are not guys that says, you know, follow me. You know, it's guys says that come with me. Come with me. Like, come with me. Here's what I'm going to do. You are welcome to come with me and do this. You know, if you're constantly, you know, telling somebody, here's what you should do, here's what you should do, here's what you should do, and you yourself are doing something different, or you yourself are going in another direction, that's the worst type of leadership. It's so counterproductive that it's destructive.
3: I want to introduce you to a new outreach sponsored by Focus called Love Life.
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0: Welcome back. Our topic today is the blessing of children in married life. And I'm really excited today to have here with me my wife, Michael Ann. I'm Curtis Martin with the Fellowship of Catholic University Students, here with my wife of 20 years, and my soulmate and best friend. And it's been a delight to be able to walk through this adventure with you. We talked about that in the kickoff. But Michael Ann, I know that we've had a lot of opportunity working with young people, and a lot of them are really interested in married life, and we get asked a lot of questions. What's the question that you've been most surprised by?
1: I would say, honey, most times I get asked, why are you so happy? And when I think about it and have prayed about it, I really believe that God has blessed us with finding our soulmate in one another.
0: Yeah, I think that was a foundation stone for us, wasn't it? That
1: it was.
0: You know, we met at a Bible study. And I shared this once at a family session for our work here at EWTN, but I wanted to share it again, and that is that a passage that has meant so much to us is from Hebrews 12, and the idea of just fixing your eyes on Christ, the author and perfecter of our faith, and running. And as you run after Him, you were running after Him, I was running after Him, and it was in the midst of that, that after you've been following our Lord for a while, to look over your shoulder and see who's running with you, and there you were.
1: And really, it was God placing a potential life partner in my life, and after prayer and discernment, knowing that I was called to be married and then finding you was a great blessing. And I think that's been an underlying theme of our entire marriage, the years that we've been together.
0: No, and I think, you know, you look and say, I mean, we talk about, you know, are we happy? And I think we have been happy, but it's a different type of happiness than maybe we thought it was going to be when we first met each other, where it would be happiness that was based upon one easy, fun experience after another. But instead, we found something deeper.
1: I would say it is much deeper, knowing that we're on mission together, that God has put us together to accomplish great things for the church, for our family, for one another. And sometimes it amazes me. People will say, well, you make it look so easy. And I think, oh my goodness, do you think it's easy?
0: I know. You know, there's a great image that we know from St. Jose Maria Escrivá, mm-hmm. who talks about how people who are living a grace-filled life make it look easy, but it's not.
1: Oh, I would say it's like the duck that's paddling along in the water, and the water is very smooth, but he's working like crazy to make some progress. And I think that's us in our family life, in our marriage, trying to live the way God has asked us to live, being open to children, open to His blessings, and yet it takes constant work and attention.
0: I think when we've met with people who have been married for a while and they're struggling with the happiness, one of the things I go back to and say, you know, it's a lot harder than it looks. We're always surprised by that, and at the same time, we try to play by the rules. And
1: right.
0: Whenever anybody gets married, they pledge no divorce, no adultery, no contraception.
1: And no murder.
0: That's right. That's right. And we try to play by those rules. You know, and that's so important for us to try to do that. And in the midst of playing by those rules, you know, Debbie mentioned in the last episode, that sense of total confidence that I know until death do us part, you are there for me. And that gives me such a freedom in our relationship.
1: And also just the being open to children. The Catechism of the Catholic Church has a beautiful point in 1652 where we're told, by its very nature, the institution of marriage and married love is ordered to the procreation and education of the offspring. And it is in them that it finds its crowning glory. To know that our children are our crown. I think that's a great honor. It's a blessing to be on mission, but to be open to the crown that God wants us to have, that's unique for our family.
0: No, and to recognize as we're raising children, some in teenagers, some that are young, some with special needs, that crown is a crown of glory, and at times it's also a crown of thorns.
1: Right.
0: And to recognize that we're going to have to walk through, and yet in all of that, what a joy, because I think even when we've suffered, we've known we're where we are supposed to be. It goes on a catechism and it says this, children are the supreme gift of marriage and contribute greatly to the good of their parents. And that's what I think we've experienced. You are better as a woman, you're better as a wife because you're a mom.
1: Oh, I believe it. I think children create a spouse-shaped hole in our heart.
0: Yeah.
1: I think parents who are open to the blessing that God gives them in children desire their spouse more and feel that grace that He showers us with because they're trying to receive the blessing and be open to raising and educating the children in the faith to promote the kingdom.
0: No, absolutely. And I think that there's tremendous power in that. One other, we have got just a little bit of time, wanted to maybe jump to another theme that's been so important to us in our married life, something we discovered maybe 5-6 years ago, always trying to find mentors and people who are teaching us the faith, and this kind of breaking down of Ephesians 5 to be able to see this wonderful passage which really calls men and women to love one another in marriage, but in a complementary way. Men are called to love their wives, and wives are called to respect their husbands. Mm-hmm. What have we learned about that?
1: Oh, I think there's many blessings, and I think that God, He challenges us, because it's easy for women to love, but sometimes it's difficult for us to respect or to find things that are respectable. And for men, it's so great to be side by side, shoulder to shoulder, respect one another, pat each other on the back, but to actually love the way God asks us to do that in marriage can be really challenging. And I think sometimes I feel like we're in over our head, because we're called to become holy, love and respect one another, and then we have these complications of children, bills, whatever it may be that comes our way. And to be able to embrace it, God continues to bless us.
0: No, and we laugh about this, but you sit back and say, when we first got married, we realized, boy, this marriage thing is going to be tough. It's bigger than us. Thank goodness we have sacramental grace. Mm-hmm. And we kind of picked, well, if you had a superhero, who would you pick? And we thought, well, Superman,
1: because you
0: have to
1: woman.
0: Have, you know, and that would be great. We'd have those superpowers. And then you realize after some kids that really it's the wrong superhero. You need to be Aquaman, because you're in over your head
1: all the time.
2: Brian?
3: Thanks, Aquaman and Wonder Woman. Seriously, Coach, Curtis and Michael Ann Martin are a great witness to life. They have 8 beautiful children.
4: Especially a special guy, Philip Colt McCoy Martin. He captained the team that whipped up on his dad and Peter over here, and I was involved with it.
3: That's right. You were his number one wide receiver,
4: I'll bet. Yeah, we had a great game.
3: All right, we're going to take him on down in the red zone coming up next here on Crossing the Goal.

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3: What does synodality look like? 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

0: We're in the second quarter of our series on marriage and family. We've reached the red zone, and it's all about having children. It's not just us anymore, honey. When you guys realize that, I mean, I've been around the four of the youngest Martin boys for a day, and we had a blast. So I can imagine it's always fun in the Martin household.
1: Oh, life is a blast. It's always fun, not always easy. And I just got to tell you up front how much I enjoy sitting next to Michael Ann rather than Danny.
2: But I don't blame you. You're smarter than I thought you were.
1: But I think it's been an adventure, right, sweetheart?
3: It has, and it goes back to the theme I think that underlines our marriage, that we have continued to try and run after Christ and serve Him in whatever ministries He has called us to partake in. And having a big family is part of that. And our love is still there. The adventure, we're on mission together, is still there. We're still running. The track is just different. And I think that's what children do. They add dimension and detail to the track.
2: You know, I can recollect, I'm trying to go back when our first child, you know, that's 43 years ago, but I was doing fine until my wife in the middle of the night nudged me and says, "Honey, the child's coming." I said, "Wait, how do you know?" Yeah, he says, "Feel the bed. It's wet." Oh my God, or water burst. I come leaping out of the bed, man. Run in there, let's get going. Here's my mother and my wife. They're in there like nothing's happened, making up, laughing at each other, doing their hair. "Come on, please, let's hurry up." All of a sudden,
4: game time,
2: my stomach started tightening up. I was in the bathroom, and they're in there just taking their car. "Let's go, let's go." So we finally get to the hospital. We're driving. It was the most miserable drive of my life. They're laughing like nothing's happened. We get to the hospital, and the baby's finally born, but you can relate to this. My wife had toxemia, and it had trouble at the beginning. Remember, young people, just married. Finally, the baby's born, and they come out, and my wife and I were there, and all of a sudden, she started flipping around on the table, started going into convulsion. There was a lovely baby there. So we go in, they put me in a room, and for the next 2.5 hours, I was in there by myself as a young person. The first trial, tribulation. Here's a blessing that came in, but with it, a trial, and that scared us to death.
1: Danny, there's nothing that isn't scary about having children. And I can understand why the world is so hesitant to have them, so hesitant to be generous. And yet, if they knew the rest of the story,
2: oh, yes.
1: These souls live forever. What an unbelievable opportunity to be part of their lives. I mean, each of our children, as we've gotten a chance to know them and watch them grow up, what an amazing ride it's been.
3: And to know that this soul is going to live for all eternity. And that it's part of our responsibility to form them in the faith, to educate them, and to really not only just give them knowledge, but to witness what God has asked of us. And I think oftentimes people don't realize when you're open to life, you're also open to losing children.
0: That's right. That people don't realize when they see that beautiful family of yours that you've suffered great loss.
3: Right. And that we have 8 children here on earth with us, but we also have 8 souls in heaven. And that's part of our blessing too.
0: Ms. Kara.
5: And the Lord has also blessed you with a special needs child, and I've been really inspired.
0: We love Philip.
5: By the love, and just show us a little bit about the experience of raising a special needs child and the blessing and the challenge that that is.
3: You know, part of the blessing, I think, is what a gift he is to our family. Children, on the get-go,

0: call you to live for others. And
1: yeah.
0: I think in marriage, when you first get married, you're living for one another and it's so fulfilled. And God is that first fulfiller. But then in your marriage, you find that in a very intimate way. But our children call us to live outside of ourselves. And one thing that our son has really been blessed all of us with is our children are called to live outside of themselves. And we live in such a self-absorbed, self-fulfilling culture that it's rare that you see children being asked to give and being asked mm-hmm. to serve and care for younger siblings. And that's been a real blessing that we've
1: yep.
0: experienced in our home, the closeness of our children. And I really believe Philip is the glue. He's holy glue.
2: In marriage and when having children, you know, when you just have the two of you, you're sort of selfish, you know, you're one another. And then here comes the child and another. I mean, it forces you almost to forget about yourself and get into them. And they don't allow you to stay on mm-hmm. yourself. They want the attention.
0: Mm-hmm.
3: It's just an always deeper. I mean, the first child, overwhelming. Second child, as overwhelming. Third child, you move from a man-to-man defense to a zone because you can't cover him anymore.
1: Yeah.
3: And it just goes from there on and on and on.
1: They outnumber you.
3: You know, and even a special needs child has helped, my wife would tell you, that has helped her to understand me because she's got a special needs husband who is a little slow.
1: We've noticed that too.
2: You know, another thing is a child is so funny, and you can relate to this. The first one, you even got the sound. Is he breathing? What's going on? Is everything all right?
1: Yeah.
2: The second one comes. The third one, the pots and pans around. You're all watching. Yeah. Everything's fine. You know, they're tearing the house down, and you just say, "Well, everything."
3: Bottle
2: fine.
3: Falls down, and the nipple hits the ground. You're like, "I've got to boil
2: Wash
3: this."
2: It
3: After
2: off.
3: A while,
2: yeah.
3: it's like, "There you go."
2: Yeah. What do you think of that?
0: Oh, I think, you know, I'm reminded when I look into Philip's eyes, the reading from Luke 9, where our Lord says, one who receives a child as this receives
1: mm-hmm.
0: me. When you receive me, you receive the Father. And that's a challenge because there are times where it can be extremely difficult. And it's easy to fall into despair or to grumble. But I think God asks us to rejoice and to be thankful. And in those moments, to really try and say prayers of thanksgiving. Thank you for what I don't understand.
4: And where does your marriage come into this when you're really facing challenges with these growing children? How do you support one another? What's the best way?
0: Oh, I believe actually constantly learning. We've made it a hobby to just keep striving to get better in our marriage and to love one another more, to be better parents. Yeah. And calling each other, raising the bar when we see there's part where I'm slipping or Curtis is slipping, and embracing our masculinity and femininity to live the roles that God has put us in our home, I think has been a great blessing.
3: You know, God will give extraordinary grace to a father or mother who has to raise children without the help of a spouse. But I will tell you, He's designed it to raise children with a spouse. The complementarity has been so huge to be able to see that they really do need a mom and a dad, and to be able to recognize. And then each child has so many unique attributes, and it's just such a wonderful thing. And yet, even in the hard times, there's such a confidence that we have, that we know that in the midst of that cross, it's our cross to bear together with our Lord.
0: And to bear it with joy. You know, oftentimes we meet many young couples who are not blessed with children.
2: Right.
0: And I am thankful to God for the blessings we've received, but also to realize that there's many out there who aren't able to conceive.
2: Mm-hmm.
0: And that that doesn't mean they're not living the faith. I think sometimes it's quick to judge, oh, they've got a big family in the pew, therefore they're not contracepting. But I think there's the flip side is young couples who are striving to have children who can't feel that negativism sometimes from well-meaning parishioners, but to have a sense that just because they do not have a family doesn't mean they're not being open to life.
3: They may really be bearing a heartache.
0: Right.
4: I wanted to encourage you guys. See, I was the 9th of 10. So don't quit at 8.
2: You know, another thing, you raised the first one, then you moved the second one. Now we got it down pat. But what you found out is, I'd like you to share in this, how the personalities, how they're all different. And you have to treat each one as a little bit different.
0: Very much so. We actually, I think, work very hard to spend individual time, one-on-one time with our children to learn their unique gifts and strengths, their weaknesses, help be vulnerable with one another. And as they're growing into young adults, I treasure the relationships we have with our children. And I think part of it is just we have constantly tried to make time for one another, but also have individual time with our kids. And so they don't feel like one of a pack, or they don't feel put down for being in a big family, that they actually feel unique and special and grateful that they're in our family, as we're grateful for them.
1: You know, we keep talking about children as a gift, and I think most of us experience, we see our children, we love them, we love to see them succeed, we love to see them accomplish things, and it brings great joy to our heart. But one of the greatest gifts is they reveal to us how small our hearts are.
0: Mm-hmm.
1: That children teach us, they're a gift from God because they teach us

0: dying to ourselves with joy. I wanted to be out of love.
1: Yeah.
0: And I do think that's part of the path to holiness. That's part of the track.
1: There it is.
0: That's the running.
2: If you look at our culture and they're not having the opportunity to be committed to the families, Peter, I just want to pile on to what you said. There have been 1,000 times, 10,000 times where my heart was expanded against my will in some ways.
1: Yeah.
2: Because of marriage and because of family. And I'm thinking, if it hadn't been for those relationships, I'd still be the same small-hearted guy I was 20 years ago. And I had a long way to go, but marriage has been the heart tenderizer, if you will, that's been the most frequently used tool in God's arsenal with me.
1: Mm-hmm. The people who are refusing to have children in some parts of the country because they don't want to be bothered by them, they're missing the point. They don't see this unbelievable gift that they're turning their backs on. You know?
2: And the handful of children they will raise also won't experience it to the same degree because of that sense in the family where we're going to limit how far we're in. You use the image in our conferences about God calling us all in. Yeah. And we feel that being open to life and our married life has called us all in our way.
3: Well, thank you for going all in. Is there anything that you each want to share individually about your marriage, raising your children before we go?
0: Just I'm grateful to God for the adventure that we're on a mission together.
2: No, and you said it a little while ago, Peter, that really the two great decisions a man can make if he's got the vocation of marriage is to find Jesus Christ and to find the right woman. And I feel very blessed to have done both.
3: Yeah. You married up.
2: Absolutely.
3: All right, we're going to get the last word from our regular Crossing the Goal team members. Next, in the end zone, you're on Crossing the Goal.
4: Very good. Very good. I feel like I'm going to fall off or do something wrong. I pray the rosary. I ask God to protect me and protect my family. And I turn around to look at the good things that God's given me, that I don't need to do things to hurt him or to make him displeased with me.
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0: All right, we have crossed the goal again here in the second quarter. That puts another touchdown on the board for the Crossing the Goal team. Our subject this time, raising children. It's not just the two of us anymore. And let's get the last word, beginning with Peter Herbeck.
1: Friends, I want to encourage you to do something I was encouraged to do many years ago, and I'm so glad it happened. I was challenged by a brother to say, each night with each of your children, go into their room, put your hand on their head, and give them a blessing. Look them in the eye and tell them you love them and pray a blessing. We prayed the prayer, Lord bless you and keep you, make his face shine upon you, be gracious to you, may the Lord watch over you and give you his peace. So we did it for years. I'm so glad I did.
2: That blessing from Moses and Aaron, that's beautiful. Yep. Yeah. Yes. I would say, gentlemen, the topic is children. And we live in a culture that encourages us to be kind of guarded in how much we're going to give. And it's tough, it's scary, but my encouragement is to be open to life. We meet a lot of families where maybe the wife wants to have another child, the husband's, you know, worried, I'm not sure if I can make enough money. God will give you the grace to be the parents you need to be once the children come, not before. Be open to life and trust that

0: that generosity, God's going to do amazing things in your life.
1: Man, you know, I go on and speak at conferences, Crossing the Goal conferences, and I ask the question, men, have you told your children that you love them? Well, yeah, well, not really, but they know that. Well, how do they know that unless you've told them that? Well, they just know. No, they don't. Men, let them know. Tell them. Don't just think they assume it. You tell them that you love them. Kiss them, hug them each and every day as much as you can, because you're going to wake up one day and they're gone. They're off raising their own families. Please do that.
2: Can you still do it when they're teenagers, Coach?
1: Absolutely. Well, they sort of want to get away, but they come back. They want to still. To this day, my kids kiss. My dad just passed away, 90 years, 91. We kissed. All right. That's what it was.
2: Well, we're going to talk more about those teen years in our next segment, and we're going to actually turn the game plan over to Michael Ann Martin and Debbie Herbeck. So join us next time on Crossing the Goal.

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2: Family, a prayer that we pray together is a powerful prayer. So please pray together with me our EWTN family prayer. Today we pray for those who are lonely. Lord Jesus Christ, we praise you and love you. You call us friends, and your friends we wish to be. Console those who are lonely by making known to them your presence. Let the love of your Sacred Heart give them consolation. Bring into their lives good friends who will help them to grow in holiness. Show them how to be a good friend to those who are in need. Make them rich in charity, ready to serve others. Amen.
3: Behold the Lamb of God, who takes away the sins of the world. Take this, all of you, and eat of it, for this is my body, which will be given up for you. Take this, all of you, and drink from it, for this is the chalice of my blood. Do this

0: In the name of the Father, and of the Son, and of the Holy Spirit.
1: Amen.
0: The grace of our Lord Jesus Christ, the love of God, and the communion of the Holy Spirit be with you all.
1: And with your spirit.
0: Brethren, on this feast of St. Mary Magdalene, let us acknowledge our sins and so prepare ourselves to celebrate the sacred mysteries. I confess to Almighty God and to you, my brothers and sisters, that I have greatly sinned in my thoughts and in my words, in what I have done and what I have failed to do, through my most grievous fault. Therefore, I ask the Blessed Mary, Ever Virgin, all the angels with saints,
1: and you,
0: my brothers and sisters, to pray for me to the Lord our God. May Almighty God have mercy on us, forgive us our sins, and bring us to everlasting life.

0: Let us pray. O God, whose only begotten Son entrusted Mary Magdalene before all others with announcing the great joy of the resurrection, grant, we pray, that through her intercession and example, we may proclaim the living Christ and come to see him reigning in your glory, who lives and reigns with you in the unity of the Holy Spirit, God forever and ever. Amen.
1: A reading from the second letter of St. Paul to the Corinthians. Brothers and sisters, the love of Christ impels us. Once we have come to the conviction that one died for all, therefore all have died. He indeed died for all, so that those who live might no longer live for themselves, but for him who for their sake died and was raised. Consequently, from now on, we regard no one according to the flesh. Even if we once knew Christ according to the flesh, yet now we know him so no longer. So whoever is in Christ is a new creation. The old things have passed away. Behold, new things have come.
2: Verbum Domini.

On the first day of the week, Mary Magdalene came to the tomb early in the morning, while it was still dark, and saw the stone removed from the tomb. So she ran and went to Simon Peter and to the other disciple whom Jesus loved and told them, "They have taken away the Lord from the tomb, and we don't know where they put him." Mary stayed outside the tomb weeping. And as she wept, she bent over into the tomb and saw two angels in white sitting there, one at the head and one at the feet, where the body of Jesus had been. And they said to her, "Woman, why are you weeping?" She said to them, "They have taken my Lord, and I don't know where they laid him." When she said this, she turned around and saw Jesus there, but did not know it was Jesus. Jesus said to her, "Woman, why are you weeping? Whom are you looking for?" She thought it was the gardener and said to him, "Sir, if you carried him away, tell me where you laid him, and I will take him." Jesus said to her, "Mary." She turned and said to him in Hebrew, "Rabboni," which means teacher. Jesus said to her, "Stop holding on to me, for I have not yet ascended to my Father. But go to my brothers and tell them, I am going to my Father and your Father, to my God and your God." Mary Magdalene went and announced to the disciples, "I have seen the Lord," and then reported what he told her.

The Lord Jesus has called us to take up a cross and follow him. And that's what many of us are doing here, following Jesus, trying to live a life of holiness in loving him and loving our neighbor. As we walk this journey with the Lord, we encounter many obstacles. And as we all know, it is a battle. And many times the battle is right here in the mind. No, there are many things that we have to persevere through. The saint we celebrate today, Saint Mary Magdalene, she is an excellent example of one who knows how to persevere in a spiritual life. She's able to take up her cross, to follow Jesus, and to love him so much that she lets nothing get in her way. Fear nothing. She only wants to love him. And this begins with her knowing she is loved by him, because she has found a love that she has never known before, and she only wants more. So here we have Saint Mary Magdalene, and as we know of her, she has a history behind her, a past that is dark. Know that we can look at and perhaps, you know, even be a little shameful. As we hear in Luke chapter 8 and Mark chapter 16, Jesus casted 7 demons out of her. She was a wild woman before. Who knows what type of sinful activity she was engaged in? And then she finds Jesus, and Jesus forgives her. And as St. Paul says today, that, you know, in this encounter with Jesus, in you know, as we go forward in the life of God, the life of the Holy Spirit, we become a new creation. And so here is she finds Jesus. And now she's delivered from demons. She's set free from sin. And she feels a tremendous weight off of her. And then she follows Jesus with other women. And she is faithful to the end. So here she is now, as she's following the Lord, listening to his words, clinging to everything, sitting at his feet, taking it all in. And her love for him only grows, especially as she learns how much he loves her. And so as she goes forward, and in following Jesus, there is now the Lord embracing the cross. Almost all his disciples or followers have abandoned him.

You got Mary Magdalene, oh, the Blessed Virgin, St. John, the Beloved, who are there with him the entire time as he takes up the cross, as he's sentenced to death, and then carries this cross to Calvary. Now, many were afraid to follow Jesus. They didn't want to be tortured and beaten mercilessly and cruelly like him, so they hid. However, Mary Magdalene and those others who stayed with Jesus, they loved him so much that they were not afraid to be hurt, to be arrested or apprehended. They just kept following him, standing there beside him. And so they come now to Calvary, and there she is, looking upon him. Of course, as she's looking upon him, she's grieved. No, she sees the Lord who has been beaten, who's clothed only in his blood. She sees him in extreme and excruciating pain. And this is heartbreaking for her. You know, she's entered a very dark place. But even in this darkness, all around her and literally everywhere, she continues forward. She does not let the circumstances of the time sway her or discourage her from being with Jesus. She continues. Well, Jesus, you know, he dies. And then, you know, she is deeply traumatized, like most of the other disciples. You know, they're very hurt. They're kind of numb to what just happened. And so she goes to the tomb. She goes to the tomb and finds it empty. And now it's still dark out there. She looks into the tomb and doesn't see him. There is all darkness. And imagine the sadness she's feeling. Okay? And then all of a sudden, these two angels appear, one at the where they laid him, one at one side and one at the other side, and says, "Woman, why are you weeping? You know, what's wrong with you?" Well, the angels know what he said, that he would rise again, and they know he's risen again. No, she had forgotten that. That's one thing, is that, you know, Jesus was saying that, yeah, I'm going to be handed over, and 3 days I'll rise again. No, that's not something she didn't recall right away. She, of course, yeah, she's given in to the trauma, in this, but she's still looking in search for Jesus. She hasn't given up a virtuous life. And so all of a sudden, someone else appears, and it's Jesus. You don't recognize him at first. She says, "Woman, who are you looking for?" She turns around. There is Jesus there. "Sir, where have you laid him? Where is he? I'll take him." Says a woman, and she says, "Mary," and there she knows that this is Jesus. She recognizes the voice. She clings to him, and he tells her, "Hey, not right now. I haven't ascended to the Father. Don't touch me." She says, "Well, is that rude by Jesus to do that?" No. Jesus has more for her. And even though Jesus says, "Don't touch me," you know, she still continues. She listens to his words. No, she's told. He tells her something she doesn't want to hear. You know, she wants to be right there with him, but Jesus has more for her, so he sends her away. Okay, go tell my disciples that I resurrected, and as a result of this, as the church has traditionally said, that she becomes to an apostle to the apostles. She goes and tells them that the Lord has risen, and she's off there. You know, she does this with such great joy, happiness. So here we can learn a lot from the example of St. Mary Magdalene as we're going forward, persevering. You know, Mary now in meeting the Lord, there is hope for her life. You know, she's becoming like a new person. And she doesn't let her shameful past get in the way of following the Lord. No, she doesn't let anything stop her. She's unstoppable.

unstoppable, always abounding in the work of the Lord, something St. Paul tells us. Now, and then even in the darkness, she perseveres. Now, what about us? You know, as we're walking with Jesus, one of the greatest obstacles, one of the most heaviest things we carry is sometimes the past. Well, if we've confessed our sins, if we're striving for holiness now, even though we may have a dark history, a shameful past, we've been forgiven. And that's what we see at St. Mary Magdalene. She's been forgiven, but then how does she get through these things? Yeah, she probably has memory of her history. But yet she clings on to every word of Jesus Christ. She sits at his feet. She listens to him. And she knows that she's been forgiven and that she's loved, even though she's had a past. See, this is what we need to be convinced of, is that God loves us and he's forgiven us. And yeah, there may be memories of the past, you know, sins we've committed before. You know, we may feel them still in our body. They may cross our mind every once in a while, but they've been forgiven. No, now what we do is we repair. We hold on to the words of Jesus just as Mary Magdalene did. And there are times where, as we're walking with the Lord, where it's very dark, where we don't feel him. You know, our life of prayer can be so dry. It's just everything is going wrong all around us. Well, it becomes very difficult to follow the Lord. We're being persecuted. We're being rejected. Maybe judged. And it hurts. But this dark place is a good place. As we see in Mary Magdalene, that here she is, the dark place. She's not afraid. She continues forward seeking Jesus, following him. And for us too, whatever comes our way, we look to Jesus. We look to his words. And here she is at a certain point in the gospel. No, she knows she's loved. She's followed the Lord. And the Lord says, okay, stop holding on to me. There's more. And there's more for us. Always. See, Mary Magdalene, she's been with the Lord. The Lord's been with her. But as the Lord ascends into heaven, so comes the Holy Spirit. With fire, with love. So now what she will have more of is Jesus himself. Because yeah, now he was with her before, she could see him. But now he's going to be inside of her. She will become a temple of the Holy Spirit. And now she will have a deeper experience of him. Because now through the power of his grace, she will inherit the mysteries of his life. So she will know him more profoundly than ever. Now her life could be more conformed to his. And so there is only more love. And as the psalmist tells us, this love now is overflowing. And that's what she receives. That's what she looks forward to. That's what she has eventually. And that's what we have. Yeah, there's going to be times where, you know, we're going to have to get over these feeling things, that we're going to have to embrace, truly embrace the cross and whatever dark path that we have to walk through. But Jesus is there. We have his life in us. And that only builds union and communion with him, because if we're going through darkness, we've entered the darkness he's entered, and he's showed us how to persevere through it. So now, today, we look to Mary Magdalene, who only loves Jesus. And it's through this love of him, it's through her knowing that she's loved, a love that she knows, a love that has made her a new creation, that she becomes Saint Mary Magdalene. And that's the message for us. Knowing your love by

God, knowing that he's made you a new creation and loving him through everything. That's how we persevere. God bless you all.

0: Let us keep our eyes fixed on Jesus as we offer our petitions before the throne of God.
1: For our Holy Father, that the Holy Spirit inspire and guide him, pray to the Lord. For those who feel far from God or distant from the church, that like St. Paul at his conversion, they may come to know that the Lord is calling them to himself, we pray to the Lord. For the needs and intentions of all here present, and those who join us by radio, television, and internet, we pray to the Lord. For our deceased relatives and friends, and for all who have helped us, that they may receive the reward of their goodness and kindness, we pray to the Lord.
0: Lord, we bring to you all the places in this world where there is war and violence. And God, we ask you to touch the hearts of world leaders so that they may pursue true justice and peace. We pray to the Lord. Be gracious, Lord, to us who serve you, and in your kindness increase your gifts of grace within us, so that fervent in faith, hope, and love, we may be ever on the watch and persevere in doing what you command. We make our prayer through Christ our Lord.

Pray, brethren, that my sacrifice and yours may be acceptable to God, the Almighty Father. May the Lord accept the sacrifice at your hands for the praise and glory of his name, for our good of all his holy church. Accept, O Lord, the offerings presented

In commemoration of St. Mary Magdalene, whose homage of charity was graciously accepted by her only begotten Son, who lives and reigns forever and ever.

The Lord be with you. Lift up your hearts. Let us give thanks to the Lord our God. It is truly right and just, our duty and our salvation, always and everywhere to give you thanks, Lord, Holy Father, almighty and eternal God, through Christ our Lord. For the marvelous confession of your saints, you make your church fruitful with strength ever new, and offer us sure signs of your love, and that your saving mysteries may be fulfilled, their great example lends us courage. Their fervent prayers sustain us in all we do. And so, with all the angels and saints, we too give you thanks, as in exaltation we acclaim.

You are indeed holy, O Lord, the fount of all holiness. Make holy, therefore, these gifts, we pray, by sending down your Spirit upon them like the dewfall, so that they may become for us the body and blood of our Lord Jesus Christ. At the time he was betrayed and entered willingly into his passion, he took bread and, giving thanks, broke it and gave it to his disciples, saying, "Take this, all of you, and eat of it, for this is my body, which will be given up for you."

In a similar way, when supper was ended, he took the chalice, and once more giving thanks, he gave it to his disciples, saying, "Take this, all of you, and drink from it, for this is the chalice of my blood, the blood of the new and eternal covenant, which will be poured out for you and for many for the forgiveness of sins. Do this in memory of me."

of life and the chalice of salvation, giving thanks that you have held us worthy to be in your presence and minister to you. Humbly we pray that, partaking of the body and blood of Christ, we may be gathered into one by the Holy Spirit. Remember, Lord, your church spread throughout the world, and bring her to the fullness of charity, together with Leo, our Pope, and Stephen, our Bishop, and all the clergy. Remember also our brothers and sisters who have fallen asleep in the hope of the resurrection, and all who have died in your mercy. Welcome them into the light of your face. Have mercy on us all, we pray, that with the Blessed Virgin Mary, Mother of God, with Blessed Joseph, her spouse, with the blessed apostles, and all the saints who have pleased you throughout the ages, we may merit to be co-heirs to eternal life, and may praise and glorify you through your Son, Jesus Christ. Through him and with him and in him, O God, Almighty Father,

0: At the Savior's command, informed by divine teaching, we dare to say, Our Father, who art in heaven, hallowed be thy name. Thy kingdom come, thy will be done, on earth as it is in heaven. Give us this day our daily bread, and forgive us our trespasses, as we forgive those who trespass against us. And lead us not into temptation, but deliver us from evil. Deliver us, Lord, we pray, from every evil. Graciously grant peace in our days, that by the help of your mercy, we may be always free from sin and safe from all distress, as we await the blessed hope and the coming of our Savior, Jesus Christ. For the kingdom, the power, and the glory are yours, and forever. Lord Jesus Christ, who said to your apostles, Peace I leave you, my peace I give you, look not on our sins, but on the faith of your church, and graciously grant her peace and unity in accordance with your will. We'll live and reign forever and ever.
1: Amen.
0: The peace of the Lord be with you always.
1: Amen.

Behold, the Lamb of God, behold him who takes away the sins of the world. Blessed are those called to the supper of the Lamb. Lord, I am not worthy that you should enter under my roof, but only say the word, and my soul shall be healed.

For those who cannot now receive Jesus in the Blessed Sacrament, we offer the following prayer. O Jesus, Thou hast given us in the Holy Eucharist Thy body and blood to be our spiritual nourishment, through which we may have life everlasting. Would that I were able to receive Thee this day in Holy Communion. I desire with all my heart to receive the living bread which comes down from heaven. O Lord, I am not worthy that Thou shouldst enter under my roof. Say but the word, and my soul shall be healed. Let me taste at least the sweetness of a spiritual communion. Come to me, Jesus, my Lord, my Master. Come and refresh my soul. Strengthen me that in union with Thee I may do perfectly the Heavenly Father's will. Let me never be separated from Thee by sin. Soul of Jesus, sanctify me. Body of Jesus, save me. Blood of Jesus, wash me. Water out of the side of Jesus, purify me. Passion of Jesus, comfort me. O good Jesus, hear me. Hide me within Thy sacred wounds. O Sacred Heart of Jesus, receive me. O Immaculate Heart of Mary, plead for me and love me. Amen.

0: Let us pray. May the holy reception of your mysteries, Lord, instill in us that persevering love with which Saint Mary Magdalene clung resolutely to Christ her Master, who lives and reigns forever and ever.
1: Amen.
0: The Lord be with you. May Almighty God bless you, the Father, and the Son, and the Holy Spirit.
1: Amen.
0: Go in peace, glorifying the Lord by your life. Thanks be to God.

0: Prayer for vocations. God our Father, who wills that all men be saved and come to the knowledge of your truth, we beg you to send laborers into your harvest and grant them grace to speak your word with all boldness, so that your word may spread and be glorified, and all nations may know you, the only God, and him whom you have sent, Jesus Christ, your Son, our Lord. Amen. Our Lady, Queen of the Americas, Mary, Mother of the Franciscan Missionaries of the Eternal Word, pray for us.
1: Jesus said, I am the living bread that came down from heaven. If anyone eats of this bread, he will live forever. He who eats my flesh and drinks my blood has eternal life and abides in me, and I in him. John chapter 6, verses 51, 54, and 56.

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0: Hello, I'm Father Mitch Paquin. Welcome to EWTN Live. We're bringing you guests from around the world. Tonight, we're going to be speaking about the priesthood and what goes into discerning God's call to holy orders. But we'll be discussing this with the first ever married priest to be ordained at our local Maronite church here in Birmingham, Alabama. So we didn't have to go around the world, we just found him locally. And we'll also talk with his wife about the role she played in her husband's discernment and journey toward the priesthood. So please welcome newly ordained Father Paul Bulos and his wife Teresa. Father Paul, Teresa, welcome. Good to have you here.
1: Thank you, Father.
0: See you on a regular basis anyway, yes. Both of you over at St. Elias Church. And this is, a fairly recent event. You were just ordained June 26th, a couple weeks after I celebrated 50 years. Here this youngster comes up as a brand new priest. Let's start off with one of the important questions. How did you come to the idea that, you know, after being a lawyer for many, many years, raising a family, enjoying grandchildren and all the family and all, how is it that you came to discern becoming a priest?
1: It's a great question. And so the way it happened was in 2019, my wife and I decided to go on a pilgrimage, actually ran by Bishop Elias Zeidan, our bishop. Mm-hmm. We had planned to go actually in 2020 with a group with Tulane. I graduated from Tulane. And at the last

0: minute, they had a few slots left for the 2019 pilgrimage, and our daughter actually said, y'all should go ahead and go. Don't wait till next year, which was providential, as it turns out, because that became COVID, and there were no more trips to the Holy Land.
1: That's right.
0: So we went in 2019, and during that pilgrimage, I had a moment of grace, I would say, or a moment where we had gone down into the pit where Christ was kept on Holy Thursday night, it's alleged, in the house of Annas.
1: Yeah, and it's a great church that's built there above it. It's called the Gallicantu, where the cock crowed, you know, to remember what Peter did when he heard the cock crow. So you're in this, and it's a really cool place.
0: Yes, and so it is, I mean, it has no windows, it's a pit. And they built steps down into it. There didn't even used to be steps. People were thrown into it. And I walked down into that pit, and I felt Christ's presence. Like, there's no doubt in my mind he was in that pit at one time. Mm-hmm. There's just no doubt about it. Mm-hmm. And it moved me to tears, and I had a moment where I just knew that I was being called to do something more than what I was currently doing. I didn't know what that was at the time, but I knew there was something more. Mm-hmm. And it really took me about a year and a half of discerning after that. I actually had, and it wasn't priesthood at first, it was deacon. Mm-hmm. And I had been praying and going to church. I started going to daily liturgy as often as I could. I was still working, but I would fit it into my schedule as much as I could. And there was a 2-week period in which three different people approached me and said, you should consider becoming a deacon. And I didn't get it the first time. And I began to get it the second time. But the third time, when it was a total stranger outside the grounds of the church, I was like, oh, this is what I'm being called for.
1: Yeah.
0: And that's when I began my journey.
1: You had, eventually you had to say something to Teresa. Teresa's great having you here. What was your first reaction to Father Paul mentioning to you about being a deacon?
2: Well, I was with him in the Holy Land and saw his face when he had this feeling from calling from God, and I was very supportive about him becoming a deacon. Mm-hmm. He's always been very close to the church, and during COVID he started his studies, and they were online, and it became very important to him to reach that goal, first as a subdeacon, then as a deacon.
1: And did you have to take part in any of the studies as well?
2: I had to give a supportive letter. Mm-hmm. But afterwards, when he started on the journey to become a priest, there was a lot more steps involved.
1: Well, we'll get to that in a couple of minutes. I'd like to go back to you, Father Paul, because obviously we work together, you know, a lot,
0: sure.
1: You know, over at St. Elias. I've been celebrating Corbono, which is the Maronite term from Syriac for the liturgy. It means the offering, something that you bring near. That's what the root means. And many times at Corbono and other ceremonies, you know, baptisms, weddings, we've been there for a lot. So you were doing wonderful work as a deacon, subdeacon first and then as deacon. What was the next step towards priesthood?
0: Yeah, so it occurred during Christmas Novena 2024. It was the first time that I was actually on the altar when the host was exposed, which was, you know, in adoration, because we do adoration at the end of Christmas Novena mm-hmm. every night.
1: Right.
0: And it was the first night of the Novena, and I got a very strong message while I was kneeling on the altar before Christ in the Eucharist that I was being called to be a priest. And I was in such a communicative, almost trance, that when it came time to get up, I didn't get up. And Deacon Jimmy, who you know, had to punch me like, hey, Paul.
1: Well, that sounds like Deacon Jimmy. He's retired from the law enforcement, as opposed to you being a lawyer. He has the other side.
0: Yes, indeed. Yes, indeed. And then it only got stronger every night of the novena for the 9 days. So that's when I began to talk to my spiritual advisor, talk to Abuna Peter Zogby, who was the administrator of the church at the time and who had kind of shepherded me through the subdiaconate.
1: And by the way, just so folks understand, Father Peter Zogby was a brand new priest himself.
0: Yes.
1: He's not been ordained that many years.
0: Right.
1: So he was ordained while he was a deacon at our parish and then, you know, served as the administrator.
0: He was also on the trip in the Holy Land, which I don't think is coincidence.
1: Yeah.
0: Yes,
2: as a seminarian.
1: Yeah, yeah. He was still in seminary, right?
0: He was. And yeah. Not assigned to our church, and no idea he would ever be assigned to our church.
1: No. Yeah. No.
0: But he was on that same trip.
1: Yeah. So you started talking to him. When did this come to the attention of the bishop? And so folks, again, understand, you know, you said our bishop, it's the bishop of our eparchy.
0: Correct.
1: Which is the whole of the Western United States. Bishop Elias Zaidan, it goes from the Alabama line with Georgia all the way to California.
0: That's right.
1: So when did you begin to talk to him about this?
0: So it was a couple of months later. I had actually been told, you know, well, you know, you need to pray and think about it, but it kept on my mind. I finally decided it was time to call the bishop, and I texted him because he does respond, and I just said I had something that I would like to talk to him about when he had a chance. And a couple of hours later, he called me.
1: Mm-hmm.
0: And
1: he's good.
0: We talked about it, and we had a conversation about it. And near the end of the conversation, he says, so Paul, how old are you? And I was 61 at the time. And I said, I'm 61. And he goes, I think you've probably aged out.
2: Mm-hmm.
0: And so he said he was going to take it to prayer and he would get back to me. But that was, you know, that I'd probably aged out. And I just...
1: And by aging out, he means he wanted men who are younger.
0: Yeah, so they have a standing, it's not a absolute, but they want you to be at least 55 when you've entered the program. Because, mm-hmm. I learned this later, I didn't know all this, but they want you to serve a certain number of years if they're going to invest the time and energy for you to become a priest.
1: Mm-hmm.
0: And so most... men who enter the married priest program are part-time going to school because they also have a career or they have other things, which is how I started. But in my conversation with the bishop, I did tell him that I had planned to retire and go full-time for my studies if that's what, you know, it was meant for me to be for the married priest program. And so I really hung up the phone with the bishop and thought, well, I did what I was being asked to do, which was to put myself out there. And I did, and I really didn't give it another thought. And about 2.5 weeks later, the bishop calls me and he says, you should apply, Paul. And I was like, well, I thought you said I'd aged out. And he said, well, I took it to the Presbyterian Council and we discussed it, and you did tell me you were going to go full time, so you know you'll be out, and you know you should be ordained within a few years if everything works out, and so you should go ahead and apply.
1: And what year was that?
0: That was in 2024.
1: So it's just 2 years.
0: Mm-hmm. Just 2 years. Yes.
1: And by studies, you know, you didn't go away to live in a seminary,
0: right?
1: No. What? How did you do this?
0: So the the Maronite Church, well, the Eparchy of Our Lady of Lebanon of Los Angeles, has worked with Holy Apostles College and Seminary to develop a Maronite component to their regular program. And so the bishop has encouraged you, it's not the only route, there are other routes you can choose, but he's encouraged you to go this route because there was every semester one course taught by a Maronite priest or by someone who was Maronite specific on a Maronite topic or a Maronite rite. So you got not just the Latin perspective through your education, but you also got the Maronite perspective. Mm-hmm. But it was all online, yes.
1: And I know from being with you at the parish that you also had to take Syriac, which is the Western dialect of Aramaic that we use in the liturgy, because you had to be able to read and understand what you're saying, because we still use it in our liturgy.
0: Correct.
1: Yeah.
0: It was the hardest class I've ever taken.
2: Is that right?
0: It was. It was very difficult.
1: Yeah.
0: All of us that were in it, we bonded.
1: Yeah.
0: Because it was a very difficult class. It's a difficult language if you're going into it, especially later in life and, you know, trying to learn it, and it was difficult.
1: Yeah, I think I remember some of the priests born and raised in Lebanon, where they had even more Syriac. They said it was even harder than Arabic for them. Mm-hmm. Hebrew is easy compared to that.
0: So we had some Arabic speakers in our class, and they actually found it difficult because they were trying to use the Arabic to understand the Syriac, and it's just different enough to where it messes you up.
1: That's right. That's exactly right.
0: Yeah.
1: That's exactly right. It's, you know, you have to, it's definitely, it's, Aramaic is a different language. And, you know, and Syriac is a specific dialect of that language, and you just have to take it on its own. So you did your Syriac, you did your theology courses, and got approved for ordination.
0: Yeah, so I actually graduated about 8 months before my ordination, but of course there's other things you have to do to be prepared as well. Mm-hmm. And there are no, you know, the bishop makes it very clear, as does your spiritual advisor and the spiritual director, that, you know, there's no guarantee of ordination ever, and there's certainly no number of years. It's when you're ready. Mm-hmm. And everybody up and down the line, including your pastor, has to say you're ready before they'll ordain.
1: Mm-hmm. Well, one, I think, significant part of that knowing you're ready goes back to you, Teresa. You know, when Father Paul felt this call to priesthood, did he tell you right away, or did he wait till he talked to the bishop?
2: He told me in time. And I think at first he wasn't sure what the bishop would say, but of course we discussed it, and I said, are you kidding me?
1: He's a big jokester at home, is that it?
2: So it was, you know.
1: What was your reaction to in terms of that? Why would that be something that seemed like an odd suggestion to you?
2: Well, of course, the priesthood comes with a lot of obligation, and, you know, we had been a lawyer-doctor couple raising four kids and very busy.
1: Yeah,
2: and
1: again, so
2: thought,
1: folks know
2: in
1: that
2: retirement, you know, is the time to relax.
1: You're a medical doctor, yes. In addition to being a mother and wife and all. I mean, this has been your career, so both of you are very professional. And so this was something of a surprise.
2: Well, the concern of the obligation, you mm-hmm. know, to I was used to myself being called into the hospital at all hours, and you know, there's a lot of responsibility with it. But very supportive. We had to go through challenges as a couple where they interviewed both of us, the
1: Presbyteral Council?
2: Yes, mm-hmm. The council.
1: Yeah.
2: And they were tough on us.
1: What did you find the toughest? You know, what was so difficult to respond to in terms of the questions they asked about

0: being a priest's wife?
1: I think it was, you know, trying to balance the family versus the parish family.
0: Mm-hmm.
1: We're grandparents now, and that always makes it difficult to balance the two.
0: And it's not as if your children have stopped having children.
1: No.
0: There's a good chance
1: oh
0: of them
1: goodness,
0: having more.
2: We have one on the way now.
0: Yeah, so you have a growing
1: and
0: family.
1: Nieces and nephews. Yeah. Great nieces and nephews as well.
0: Yeah, and it's you both are part of a very extended family and a very close extended family. You know, that's one of the nice things about our parish. You don't really want to talk about anybody behind their back because they're probably related.
1: probably related.
0: You just don't do that.
2: Yes.
0: Were there any other aspects that you found challenging that to this proposal of Father Paul becoming ordained a priest?
1: Well, I think socially, part of my life I was baptized Maronite, but then raised Roman Catholic because there were no Maronite
0: right.
1: missions or churches where I was living at the time. So it's viewing a priest that is married and now mm-hmm. being married to a priest.
0: Wasn't part of your world.
1: It wasn't part of my world. No, it wasn't.
0: Yeah.
1: So I am meeting other women as well as men that have spouses that are clergy, and how they adapt to it mm-hmm. has been helpful.
0: Is that right? Yeah, yeah, there's a support group for having a priest
1: one.
0: In the family?
1: We need an interdenominational support group, I think.
0: Oh, interesting.
1: Locally.
0: Yeah, right.
1: There's
0: right.
1: some Facebook, private Facebook pages, but nothing really strong, and a lot of these couples are much younger than we are, and they have much, you know, more worries than we do.
0: Mm-hmm.
1: How to raise the children, financial concerns. We're at a point in our life that we can enjoy our life and do what we want to do.
0: Mm-hmm. All right, by the way, are you still practicing medicine?
1: No, I retired
0: okay,
1: a couple
0: you
1: years
0: retired.
1: Ago.
0: Okay, so both of you retired. You've got time for each other and the rest of the family, but this is a new challenge. Do you find any particular new challenges? I know it's very early in all this, but new challenges in the way you relate to the other parishioners at St. Elias? Because again, so many are family, and if they're not family, they're folks that you've known for decades. So, how is that for you?
1: I think I'm still adapting
0: uh-huh.
1: to the new role. I've always been very active in our church, had many leadership roles, taught Maronite Christian formation classes for over 25 years, you know, cooked breakfast with our children as they became youth. So I think it's going to be a more backseat role now.
0: mm-hmm.
1: But yeah. still an important one.
0: Yeah. You know, and this is what Teresa brings up is an important part of the issue. In Lebanon, married clergy are not so unusual.
1: No.
2: It's been allowed from the very beginning.
0: Yeah.
2: Yes.
0: They've never stopped. It's only been since 2014 that we've had married clergy who were born here in America get ordained. Mm-hmm. A few have come over from Lebanon, mm-hmm. But even when we were growing up, you know, the priests, married priests from the Eastern churches mm-hmm. did not come to the United States. You know, there was a real concern that this would be a challenge to the Latin Rite,
2: correct.
0: Who stopped having married clergy a good 1,700 years ago. I mean, right. It's been a long time since the Council of Elvira that they stopped, you know, having married clergy. So they were concerned about the confusion. But then married clergy from the Eastern churches came to America, and now we start in 2014 to ordain Americans. Mm-hmm. That's a big cultural change. Mm-hmm. And, you know, what I'd like to talk a little bit about what you see as the cultural challenge to that, where it's normal in Lebanon, here it's forging out a way.
2: I think it's been very interesting. It's something that obviously, as being part of the Married Priest program and being and talking to others, there's been a lot of discussion about, you know, how that works and how people perceive it and receive it. I think some people love it. They like the idea. They like the idea of a married person being their priest. And I think others are like, huh, what? Are you kidding me? Mm-hmm. And so I think that's part of the challenge is the education. And I know for my wife as well as for me, you know, as we are just now really getting into this, you know, it's like sometimes people are like, what, you're married? Like, you know, because I'm out with my wife and I'm a priest, but yes, I am married. And mm-hmm. so I think it's part of just the educational, people learning that it is something that is accepted now. It's something that, you know, the Pope has signed off on this. It's not like somebody just went rogue and suddenly decided we were going to start, having married priests of American-born men. And so, but I think it speaks to the diversity of the church, which is a good thing. I think the more diverse the church is, the better the church has been. I mean, that's kind of been the whole idea of embracing the Eastern Rite as well as the Western Rite. It gives the church more diversity. Mm-hmm. So I think there's a place, certainly, for married priests. I think it gives diversity to the church. I think it can help in certain areas. Mm-hmm. But also, of course, there are concerns, and we don't know where exactly how this will all fit in yet, because we're still in its, you know, beginnings mm-hmm. in the United States.
0: And there are a couple of things, too. You know, you as a married clergy, married priest, cannot ever be a bishop.
2: Correct.
0: That's true not only in the Eastern Catholic churches, but that's also true in the Orthodox churches. Mm-hmm. That's something that everybody has, you know, right. stopped doing since, again, at least the 4th century, 5th century. Right. So that you know, certainly wouldn't be an issue. And the couple other things, men who are priests now are not allowed to get married later, are right. they?
2: No, they're not.
1: They're already ordained.
0: No. If you choose the celibate priesthood, you can't say, well, I'd like to get married. No, right. And this is also true in the Orthodox Church, mm-hmm. correct?
2: Yes. Yeah, that's my understanding.
0: Yes. Yeah, yeah, you can be married and then get ordained,
2: right.
0: but you can't be a celibate priest who says, well, I think I'd like to get married. Yeah. No.
2: And not only that, people should understand you can never get married again.
0: That's the other thing.
2: No matter
0: too.
2: The reason for your wife's death.
0: That's right.
2: Right.
0: That's right. This is something that is true for the deacons as
2: it
0: well.
2: It is. Yes.
0: You know, that already was part of diaconate, you know,
2: correct.
0: That there's no remarriage in widowhood. So, you know, these are some of the limitations that are involved. And this is, you know, going to be a very special kind of relationship that we're forging with the church in America.
2: Yes. All right. I want to go back for one second, if we can, to the panel that interviewed us.
0: Oh, yeah, yeah, yeah.
2: Yes. So, it wasn't the Presbyter Council itself. It's a panel that the bishop has selected with the Presbyter Council's input. of different, a cross-section of different people within the church. So we, for instance, we were interviewed by a married priest, a celibate.

0: celibate priest, a married priest wife, different from the married priest that was on the panel. Mm-hmm. And they disagreed, by the way, of the role of the wife of a married priest.
1: They disagreed.
0: During our questioning, which was interesting. So obviously, as my wife says, you don't really know what the role is yet, because even they didn't agree. We had a psychiatrist, a psychologist, mm-hmm. And then two lay people. So it was a cross section of people that interviewed us. Mm-hmm. I got the first question. The first question I got was, have you told each of your children, and what did they say specifically when you told them? Mm-hmm. And each of my children did have a different reaction. So that was, mm-hmm. that was a good question. And one of my children specifically asked, which was similar to what my wife was expressing a minute ago, was, so Dad, why do you want another family? Mm-hmm. Which was actually a really good question, because mm-hmm. you do take on your parish.
2: Yeah, you didn't stop liking them.
0: No, that's right. So, and then the second question was to my wife. The third question was to my wife. The fourth question was to my wife. The fifth question, they didn't get back to me for almost a half an hour because they really wanted to know what my wife thought.
2: Mm-hmm. We're going to pick up on that
0: sure.
2: in a minute. We have to take a little break.
0: Okay.
2: If you want to learn more about the Maronite Church in general, and specifically St. Elias Maronite Catholic Church here in Birmingham, Alabama, you can simply go to St. Elias, that's S-T, capital E-L-I-A-S, stelias.org. That's our parish website, and you can find out more about our parish. It's well over 100 years here in Birmingham, and about the Maronite Church in general. We'll come back in a couple of minutes, so please stay with us.

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Welcome back. We are speaking with Father Paul Bullis, who was just ordained a Maronite priest less than a month ago on June 26th, and his wife, Teresa. And we were discussing this panel that you met with, including psychiatrists, psychologists, married priests, wife of a married priest, celibate priest.

0: lay people, you know, a cross-section of professionals within as well as non-professionals, just folks who are going to be the people of God you serve and want to make sure that you're not crazy.
1: Sure.
0: That's where the psychologists and psychiatrists come in.
1: Yes,
0: so any other reflections on that panel?
1: Yeah, so what I wanted to say is that when I was watching and listening to my wife respond to very intense questioning, is how, when I realized how supportive she really was.
0: Mm-hmm.
1: Because, you know, it was my idea. I'm the one that told her that, you know, this was something that I believed I was being called to do. It came out of left field for her. And but when she was talking to other people in a setting where they were asking very specific questions and pointed, I realized how supportive she really was. And so it was actually a great experience for me to see that. So
0: yeah, that's nice. Mm-hmm. That's good. Mm-hmm. Parrish thanks you for that too. One of the things that after all that studying and examining and testing the vocation, because that's one of the important things about vocation. Mm-hmm. You can have a sense of a call, but it has to be tested, mm-hmm. you know, repeatedly. That's true for us celibate priests too, that, you know, that through years of seminary, and for, in my case, novitiate as a Jesuit, where I had to be a novice, take my vows, go through studies, and then be examined at different steps along the way. The church doesn't say, oh, good, more recruits, just bring them in. No. Because there's a lot at stake in terms of the joy and happiness of the candidate, their suitability, and the needs of the church. You know, all of this is a very important part of it. It takes discernment.
1: Mm-hmm. One of the things that our pastor, Father Elias Yezbik, always said to me repeatedly as I was going through the process the last year especially, if it's meant to be, Paul, if God wants this to happen, it will happen. If God doesn't want it to happen, it won't happen.
0: Yeah.
1: And that is a lot of truth to that, because
0: yes,
1: there's so many, along the way, there were so many different challenges and hurdles, mm-hmm. That you didn't know. You know, whether you would get across them or not. And yet every time it did happen, so.
0: Well, it did happen. I was present for both your diaconal ordination as well as your ordination as a priest. I'd like to talk a little bit about the ordination to priesthood. The Maronite liturgy and theology of ordination is a little bit different than what we do in the ordination of priests in the Roman Church. It's a very, very beautiful service, and I was very privileged to be there for that. Tell us about your experience of the ordination ceremony itself.
1: The ordination is very rich, obviously, in history. Mm-hmm. A lot of the prayers go back to the 3rd and 4th century.
0: Yes.
1: And they reference all the way back to Adam and Eve in the prayers, and a lot about Paul and Peter, which of course my name is actually Paul Peter. So mm-hmm. I loved the fact that, you know, both the saints are referenced in it. And I think that for me, the special moments were, of course, when your hands are the chrismation on your hands, and they're anointed with oil. And then, of course, when the Eucharist is actually put into the chalice and placed on my head, and I actually walk into the parish bringing Christ to mm-hmm. the people, which is what I will do as a priest.
0: Well, just to, let's back up.
1: Sure.
0: Because even before the chrismation of your hands, the anointing. Chrismation is the Greek word for anointing. Chrisma is to anointing. So this, before that, the bishop has, you know, the ordination itself comes by the imposing of hands.
1: Absolutely.

0: Yes.
1: That's, you know, the chrismation is a consecration, but the bishop, you know, has one hand on the Blessed Sacrament and the mm-hmm. other on you.
0: That's right.
1: Yeah, and that
0: because he is the conduit, mm-hmm. so to speak, between mm-hmm. God and you now, as he imposes his hands to say the prayers where you actually do become a priest. Yes,
1: and that it's Christ ordaining you just through his
0: mission.
1: Hands.
0: Right,
1: and with that, they showed on the video that there was something of a veil. That
0: yes.
1: was used to surround you in that. Why is
0: yes.
1: that?
0: It's to show that you are being called. You are being separated from the people at this moment because you've been called to serve.
1: Mm-hmm.
0: So the veil shows, and it goes all the way back to the Jewish veil,
1: mm-hmm.
0: Where the Holy of Holies had a veil and mm-hmm. the people weren't allowed. Well, now the people are allowed. But it's a reenactment, so to speak, of that veil at the moment in which you are separated.
1: Yeah, the veil of the Holy of Holies was enormous. This is not quite
0: no.
1: as heavy.
2: I
1: think the veil at the temple was something like 5 inches thick.
0: Yeah,
1: that's pretty thick.
0: Yes.
1: But this was held up around you. As this ceremony takes place. And then, as you said, there was a procession.
0: Yes.
1: This is something that is not done in the Roman church at all,
0: right.
1: but it's done throughout the Eastern churches, whether mm-hmm. The Oriental churches like the Maronites, Syriac, Chaldean, Syro-Malankara, Syro-Malabar, but also in the Byzantine churches, the Blessed Sacrament is placed on your head. It's the chalice and the paten are placed upon your head.
0: Yeah, and I mean, the bishop takes a consecrated host because this is done after the consecration in the liturgy.
1: Yes.
0: The priests are served, the priests are given communion, and then the liturgy stops, and that's when the ordination takes place.
1: Yes.
0: And so the bishop actually takes a consecrated host, dips it into the blood, places it in the chalice, which that was my chalice that my wife gave me for my ordination. And he had consecrated the chalice the day before, so it was already been consecrated. And then he puts the host in the chalice, and then the chalice is placed on my head with the veil. And then I process with my sponsor around, and I had two sponsors, around the church, as you can see on the video. And so it shows that I now, as a priest, will bring Christ to the people, because I represent Christ.
1: Yeah, and this is a very important part of our priestly ministry. It's different than counselors, teachers, etc. There is this sacramental bringing of Christ to the people and among the people
0: right.
1: that is distinctive of priesthood. And it's important to, we are not the same, that there's a real difference in the theology of ordaining ministers in the Catholic churches, they're ministers of the word primarily, in some places almost exclusively. We offer sacrifice, you know, that's a major difference.
0: Yes.
1: Talk a little bit, share a bit about that sense. Yes. Now that you've been celebrating Corbono, the Holy Mass,
0: right.
1: for the last month or so.
0: Sure, as a priest now, I'm the one that is consecrating the gifts. Well, Christ is doing it through me
1: mm-hmm.
0: In the liturgy. And that's an awesome, but very responsibility that is, I'm still fully embracing it, if you know what I mean. It
1: mm-hmm.
0: still is some. I don't think it really hit me till about the third liturgy.

0: Gee, I was still so worried about making sure I was doing everything. But about the third liturgy that I celebrated, it was like, you know, this is happening through me now. And it was an incredible responsibility that I felt.
1: It brings back to mind my own ordination. I have no questions, no doubts about the truth of transubstantiation, that this really is the body and blood, soul and divinity of Jesus Christ. But when I was first ordained, I had to trouble, you know, similar kind of, you know, thinking about this. Is it really the body and blood of Christ when I do it? And that was, I had to make a specific act of faith that it is.
0: Yes.
1: You know, it wasn't just the general belief that I have in the Eucharist, but I had to make a specific act of faith. This really is the body of Christ when I celebrate Mass.
0: Right.
1: That's
0: part of that difference once we're ordained, that we represent Christ now, and we bring it to the people, and we bring it through the Eucharist, we bring it through the mysteries. Sacraments we call mysteries. So we bring it, you know, to the people through the mysteries as well. And I do think it's beautiful in the Maronite, right? You know, we stand in the position of Christ when we do the sacraments. And it's why in the Maronite, right, you know, deacons can't do baptisms or weddings, because it has to be Christ, and a priest has to stand in the position of Christ, because we believe it's Christ that's bringing it to mm-hmm. the people.
1: There's something that is, you know, very important in the words. Now, during Corbono, the consecration is in Aramaic, but, you know,
0: Syriac.
1: We still...
0: dialect of Aramaic, yes.
1: And, you know, I started studying Aramaic that goes back to the Persian period.
0: Oh, wow.
1: And
0: yes.
1: So I've learned a variety of different
0: Aramaic.
1: Dialects. To
0: sure.
1: me, it's Aramaic as opposed to Hebrew or Arabic. But, you know, we say, Hono deni tau fagro dil. This is my body. You know, and we're saying that, those words of Christ in, you know, in his place. You know, that we're standing in the person of Christ.
0: Yes.
1: That's key. And I really want our audience to understand, this is not some medieval theology. St. Paul says that. Mm-hmm. We act in to prosopo Christou in Greek. That, you know, but in the person of Christ.
0: Christ, yes.
1: And we don't say the words as the words of Paul Bulos or Mitch Pacwa,
0: right.
1: But we speak for Christ and say his words. I can't say this is his body. We can't say that.
0: Right.
1: Yeah, so this is a very important part.
0: It is. And I love the way the Maronites, you know, go back and have that tradition and have kept to it for so long. And I think it's just such an important part of our rich heritage.
1: Mm-hmm.
0: So,
1: there's something else, you know, when we bless in the Maronite liturgy, what we priests bless, we typically use a hand cross.
2: Mm-hmm.
1: You brought yours with you, but there's kind of a story about it.
0: Yes.
1: I'd like you to. So this is typical that we have one of these hand crosses
0: right.
1: with a ribbon. What is the ribbon?
0: So the ribbon, there's different liturgical seasons. And
1: just like in the Roman
0: church. Yes, and so the ribbon color changes by the liturgical season.
1: Yes.
0: And we're in Pentecost right now. And at the beginning of Pentecost, we do red, but then because in the Maronite rite, it becomes almost our ordinary time.
1: Yes.
0: We go to white.
1: Yes.
0: Yeah. So white is the current color. And so this cross, which is so very interesting, I talked about this at my first liturgy. You know, there are no coincidences. I don't believe in coincidences. Everything happens for a reason. But at my wife and I's wedding 37 years ago, we were given this cross as a wedding gift.

0: And we didn't know when we were given it, when we opened it, that it was considered a hand cross. But it had this, you know, it has this round ring at the bottom that you'll see. And my, it kept bothering my wife because she's like, well, I can't hang the cross upside down. What is that ring for? And our priest happened to be over at our house a few months after our wedding. And she asked him, you know, what is this for? And he looks at it and he goes, well, that's a hand cross. Somebody gave you a hand cross for your wedding.
1: And 37 years ago, the idea of an American Maronite being ordained priest was not on anybody's radar, was it?
0: No, it wasn't. It wasn't even allowed. So we literally just put it on our Bible that we received at our wedding, and that's where it had been for 37 years. And honestly, I'd forgotten about it. And when we were going through the list of things I needed, and I needed a hand cross, my wife, Teresa, immediately said, we have one. And so, yeah, it's really, and we don't remember who gave it to us. Everybody keeps asking us that. And now I've been asked since I talked about it in my first liturgy, has anybody come forward and said they gave it to you? And so far, no one has. And so we don't remember because, you know, it was 37 years ago. But yes, I believe that was a sign back then now.
1: Yeah. But one that was fairly opaque.
0: Very opaque.
1: Back 37 years ago.
0: Yes.
1: That's quite remarkable.
0: It is. So it's God works in mysterious and ways in which we cannot understand, but he does work.
1: You mentioned mysterious. I wanted to go back to something else you had said.
0: Yeah.
1: In the Maronite Church and all the Eastern churches, we refer to the sacraments as mysteries.
0: Yes.
1: And just so Latin folks know, the word sacramentum in Latin means mystery.
0: Mystery.
1: We just use the Greek word, they use the Latin word. Yeah. So so that's a good thing to keep in mind.
0: Yes.
1: And our Roman Catholics allowed to come to receive communion at our churches?
0: Absolutely, yes.
1: How about going to you for confession? Can they go to you for confession?
0: Absolutely. The sacraments have the same significance and meaning. We're all under the Pope, so it all has the same effect. But there are, like for baptisms and things, you have to get permission if you wanted to be baptized in our church because we do Maronite baptisms. And if you're a Roman Catholic, then there are certain hoops you have to go through in order to, because that would be a different rite. So, so there are different things like that. But yes, you may receive communion. You may go to, you may get an anointing of the sick. You may do all of those sacraments.
1: Yeah. Yes. So it's just it's something that people need to know that applies to all the Catholic churches,
0: right.
1: Whether it's the Coptic or the Ethiopic from Africa, or the churches of the East, as I mentioned, Maronites, Syriac Catholics, Chaldean Catholics,
0: Melkites.
1: Yes. Well, Melkites are with the Byzantine community, and the Byzantine churches also. You can go to all of us are equally Catholic.
0: Right.
1: It's just that the Romans are bigger, but
0: by far.
1: Yes, yeah, by far. But it's, and something else the people may not realize, the Maronite Church is one of the two Catholic churches that never separated from Rome, right?
0: That is correct.
1: Yeah, they've
0: all the way back, never had a schism, never had a separation from Rome.
1: Yeah. There's the Italo-Greco Church, also never separated. They're Byzantine Catholics from southern Italy and Sicily that always were Catholic, and they still are.
0: I'd like to say one thing. Can I say?
1: Please.
0: Yes. So one thing that I want people to know is that God calls all of us.
1: Yes.
0: And he calls all of us to a vocation, not necessarily to religious life, but he is calling us to be a light for him in the world. And I want everyone to know that you should consider what your calling is for you. And I believe that you can have different callings at different times in your life. And I am certainly a living example of that, because I believe I was called to be a married person and to have children

0: in your life. And I just, if there's one message I want that message to be out to everyone. You should be discerning what God wants for you in your life at this time in your life, because He is calling you.
1: I think to see this as applying to matrimony, which is the most common vocation, but it's not something that's an also-ran. God calls you to yes. marriage, and it's a specific vocation, and too few are hearing that, and too few are understanding marriage is the way God intends it to be, where you are committed, not until you find a better spouse, a better financial option right. here, but you're called for life, because that's how you get the kid, and your kids are with mm-hmm. you for life, aren't they?
0: Absolutely.
1: And just because they're on their own, as they stop coming to you?
0: Nope.
1: Nope. And they'll keep on, and then they yes. keep bringing more people with
0: that's
1: them.
0: Right. Yeah. That's right. That's right.
1: Spouses,
0: now they bring the
1: grandkids.
0: Yes, yes.
1: Nieces, nephews. And marriage has to be seen as a lifelong commitment. And that's how you're going to get to heaven. This is
0: right. That is exactly
1: right.
0: This is
1: your goal, to help your spouse and your
0: yes.
1: kids get to heaven.
0: Yes.
1: Number one goal, get yourself there too.
0: Right. We're yeah. supposed to help each other. And
1: yeah.
0: that's what a true marriage is all about. And certainly when you have kids, then educate your kids and bring your kids along. And you know, you can't force anyone to do anything, but you can be an influence on people.
1: Yes. Yes. Yeah. And I think at a time when the majority of adults are not married for the first time in our culture.
2: Yeah.
1: This is a very important thing. I just want to encourage you, if you want to find out more about the Maronite Church in general and our parish, St. Elias Maronite Catholic Church here in Birmingham, you can go to the website, St. Elias, STELIAS, stelias.org. And you find a lot more about the church and get to the other Maronite websites. Also, we want to remind you that in the summertime, a lot of you go on vacation, and our bill collectors don't. So we really need to have you keep us monthly in between your gas bill and electric bill and cable bill, because we have monthly bills. Thank you both for being with us.
2: Thank you for having us.
1: Father Paul, would you join me in blessing our audience?
0: Absolutely.
1: May Almighty God bless you all and keep you and cause His face to shine upon you and lead you in all of His ways by His peace. May Almighty God bless you, the Father, Son, and the Holy Spirit.
0: Amen.
1: And please pray for vocations, for the marriage, to the priesthood, to the religious life, and pray that everybody who accepts those vocations will finish their life in the joy of Christ in those vocations. God bless you all, and thank you for your support.
0: Thank you, Father.

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7: I'm Veronica Dudo in Washington, D.C. Tonight on EWTN News Nightly, Measure for Measure. Every time Iran targets a ship in the Strait of Hormuz, President Trump says the U.S. will bomb one bridge or one power plant in Iran. We have more on the escalation of tensions. Atomic pact. The White House is expected to authorize an agreement that could potentially provide Saudi Arabia with uranium enrichment capabilities. How this may shift the power dynamics in the Middle East. Tech turmoil amid surging layoffs. AI continues to have major impacts across multiple sectors. We have a panel on the path forward. Plus, faithful devotion. Pope Leo XIV makes another unexpected excursion this week. We'll tell you who he surprised. These stories and more tonight.
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7: Thank you for being with us on the Feast of St. Mary Magdalene, our top story tonight. President Donald Trump threatens to go after Iranian civilian infrastructure. That's if Iran fires at more ships in the Strait of Hormuz. The president's warning comes as he attends the dignified transfer of U.S. service members recently killed in the war with Iran. Also making headlines, the Trump administration is expected to sign a nuclear agreement with another country in the region. White House correspondent Owen Jensen reports. Owen.
9: Veronica, President Donald Trump continues to emphasize that Iran cannot have a nuclear weapon. He did so again today. And in that new and latest warning he issued, very stern, very specific, about how the U.S. will respond to any more attacks on ocean-going vessels.
10: At Joint Base Andrews, President Donald Trump does not mince words on retaliating against Iran.
11: They're going to pay a big price. They're being decimated.
10: Earlier, the president warned, from this point forward, anytime the Islamic Republic of Iran shoots at a ship in the Strait of Hormuz, whether it be by missile, rocket, drone, or any other device or weapon, the United States will bomb and destroy one bridge or power plant, including those located next to or in the capital city of Tehran. Today at Dover Air Force Base in Delaware, the president attended the dignified transfer of four U.S. service members recently killed in action in the Middle East. Before he arrived, President Trump called the fallen service members great heroes.
11: So we're going to honor them, and one of the hardest things to do. For me, it's one of the hardest things to do as a president, but has to be done.
10: For now, the war continues. The U.S. carried out another wave of strikes on Iran, and Iran launched a missile attack on Jordan. Iran has also threatened the life of President Trump. I asked the Secret Service today about their concern over the use of drones against their protectees.
12: Look, the threat's real. We look at Ukraine. We look at just at basic intelligence. It's a matter of time before it comes to the United States. It's happening on the border. We know that. So it's absolutely top priority, top of mind.
10: During a trip to the Philippines, Secretary of State Marco Rubio also provided an update on Iran.
13: We remain open to diplomacy. We remain open to working it out in a negotiated way. But right now, they don't seem to be serious about that. And so we're going to continue to protect shipping.
10: While the president later flew to Georgia for a speech,
11: they're getting hit so hard, and they want to make a deal.
3: But I say they're not ready to make a deal.
10: Another major development out of the Middle East. The Trump administration is set to sign a civilian nuclear deal that could pave the way for Saudi Arabia to enrich uranium. Secretary Rubio defended the deal.
13: But suffice it to say, the U.S. is not going to reach any agreement with any country in the world that leads to the risk of proliferation.
9: That deal would last some 30 years, and U.S. firms would be involved in developing it. Congress would have to review it, and it's likely to face opposition. At the White House, Owen Jensen, EWTN News Nightly.
7: Joining us now is Spencer Farragoso, Senior Fellow at the Institute for Science and International Security. Spencer, welcome to the show.
4: Thank you for having me.
7: This is being called a landmark deal. Essentially, what does it allow the Saudis to do that they could not do before?
4: This deal effectively greenlights the Saudi Arabian civil nuclear program, sponsored and backed by the U.S. government and U.S. companies. The deal will include the building of reactors in Saudi Arabia and possibly the domestic production of enriched uranium. Ultimately, enriched uranium will have to be decided after a verification period where a study would be conducted to see if it's commercially viable to produce enriched uranium in Saudi Arabia. Essentially, this will be a 30-year partnership that will enable Saudi Arabia to have nuclear reactor technology.
7: Are there any security ramifications for the U.S., and can we trust that the enriched uranium would eventually, of course, go to energy use only?
4: Well, ultimately, we need to see the full text of the deal and what is involved in any secret side deals to know to issue a full judgment on the security parameters. But what we know now is that, from the details that are public, is that this is a positive alternative to a deal with any other country, be it Russia, China, Pakistan, and makes the nuclear program in Saudi Arabia much more predictable. This will create a relationship that will last well beyond 30 years and entrenches the United States in a critical part of Saudi Arabia's economy and energy infrastructure. But an issue that remains here is that Saudi Arabia has not signed or ratified the additional protocol with the IAEA, and we need to fully see what safeguards implementations will be included in the final deal. So how will sites be verified and monitored that no diversion of nuclear material has occurred? We need to see those final details.
7: Was this deal expected, or has it come as a surprise?
4: Saudi Arabia has been thinking about nuclear technology for many years now. It's been a key part of their Vision 2030 initiative. So in that realm, it's not a surprise. I think what's interesting here is the timing of this deal. It really shows that Saudi Arabia is pursuing a closer relationship with the United States, and has chosen to double down on that relationship and partnership.
7: Spencer Farragoso, thank you so much.
4: Thank you.
7: The summer primary season rolls on. Arizona was the only state to hold primaries on Tuesday. Voters there picked candidates for governor and several competitive House congressional districts. The outcome of those races in November's midterms could determine who controls the Republican-led House next year. Capitol Hill correspondent Eric Rosales has a rundown of the results. Eric, what more can you tell us?
6: Good evening, Veronica. It was a big night for Trump-backed candidates. They prevailed over other Republicans in the race for governor and several other key U.S. House seats. It goes to show the power of the president's endorsement is still important. Just minutes after the polls closed, U.S. Representative Andy Biggs was named the Republican nominee for governor. The Freedom Caucus headliner stressed the message of affordability.
14: We're going to get our message out, our message of restoring the American dream to Arizona. Our message of affordability, we have a governor that's taken us from one of the most affordable states to one of the least affordable states.
6: You may recall Biggs endorsed the president's false claims about fraud in the 2020 presidential election. He will take on incumbent Democrat Governor Katie Hobbs.
15: Andy Biggs has spent years undermining confidence in our elections. He still denies the outcome of the 2020 election and refused to certify Arizona's electors, and he still won't admit who won the 2022 governor's race. I'll save him the trouble. I did.
6: Mark Lamb, the former sheriff of Pinal County, secured Trump's endorsement in the race for Arizona's 5th congressional district. He's expected to take on Democrat Amish Shah, an emergency room doctor.
16: One big beautiful bill that passed last year that cut Medicaid, that goes against my life's work of caring for people. We have to make sure that people in

0: patients come in, that they have access. Every American citizen has access to health care.
1: And former NFL football kicker Jay Feely won the Republican nomination in the state's first congressional district.
2: The Democrat Party has embraced Democrat socialism. They have chosen to move further to the left. They are talking about abolishing the border. They are talking about abolishing the police department. They are talking about abolishing the Senate now.
3: Democrats had their own high-profile House primary in Arizona's 4th District, where incumbent Congressman Greg Stanton, a well-established centralist, faced a significant primary challenge from the left, but won the nomination. Both sides are pouring millions into the Grand Canyon state because it could decide control of the U.S. House. At the Capitol, Eric Rosales, EWTN News Nightly.
4: In Nicaragua, President Daniel Ortega officially announced the cancellation of future elections and accused the opposition of being funded by the U.S. The decision eliminates any remaining path to a democratic process. Elections are scrapped and state control has been tightened. The regime continues to receive millions in international loans that critics warn are being weaponized to finance repression and persecute the Catholic Church. What Daniel Ortega does with these loans is take the money and instead of investing it in public policies, invest in repression. For example, Nicaragua has 80,000 paramilitaries that receive a salary and they carry out repression. Three of them are assigned to monitor each priest on a daily basis and report on what is happening in every church.
5: A federal judge in New York has set June 1st, 2027 as the trial date for former Venezuelan President Nicolas Maduro and his wife. They have been charged with drug trafficking. In January, they were captured by U.S. forces and are being held in a Brooklyn jail. They pleaded not guilty, and their defense attorneys plan to challenge the indictment based on sovereign immunity. Pope Leo XIV has appointed another Chinese bishop under the agreement reached between the Holy See and China. The Holy See says Bishop Chang Yongfen was ordained today, and the Holy Father approved the appointment back on June 15th. He is the new bishop of Qifeng in China's Inner Mongolia region. Previously, he oversaw the local church since 2021 when he was appointed diocesan administrator. We have a lot more still to come on EWTN News Nightly. AI crisis. Is artificial intelligence threatening global stability in the workplace? We'll discuss. And prediction markets. Explosive growth in betting platforms is changing how we forecast real-world events. Details next.
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0: to reshape their workforces as companies embrace new strategies and artificial intelligence. Disney has launched its third round of layoffs this year, with Pixar, National Geographic, and ESPN among the divisions seeing the deepest cuts. The company is undergoing restructuring and shifting to a leaner production model. Meanwhile, a federal judge has declined to temporarily block Meta from laying off 26 employees who claim the company relied on AI-assisted tools that unfairly disadvantaged workers. In the recent case, Meta workforce reduction, nearly 8,000 people were affected. Additionally, the judge stressed the ruling does not determine whether Meta broke employment law. Joining me now to discuss the impact AI is already having across multiple industries is Seth Schachner, Managing Director of Strat Americas and Breaking Down the Biz podcast, and Oz Sultan, Chief Strategist at the Sultan Interactive Group. Welcome to you both. Oz, we could start with you. This lawsuit raises concerns about AI being used to evaluate employee performance. What do we know about how companies are currently using AI in hiring, promotions, and layoffs, and what are the biggest risks?
1: Well, I think the biggest ones you have to look at are like Meta, because Meta had employed AI not just in keystroke tracking, so that's how fast are you working on things, but as well as visual cues. So they were using cameras to figure out where the pupils were. They were also looking at you know, not just your productivity, but what you were getting out of meetings, and it was supposedly to try and learn. There was a huge pushback. Meta actually ended up pulling most of these things back, but it's indicative of where the industry is looking. As now, you know, we're looking to pull more out of employees on an hourly basis than we were previously, and we're looking for more productivity. At the same time, they're looking to reduce their bottom line, and that's where your layoffs are starting from.
0: Seth, Disney says these layoffs are part of a broader restructuring, but how much of this is driven by consumer habits and how much is by artificial intelligence?
2: You know, artificial intelligence out here in Hollywood, whether it's with Disney or a lot of our other entertainment companies and even segments like music, has been kind of assistive, if you will, you know, in a quiet, productive way. But I do think that there are major sort of fundamental, you know, macroeconomic changes in the landscape well beyond AI that all of these companies are adjusting to, mostly because of the consumer choice that's out there. Streaming, you can sit on your couch and have a pizza rather than going to a movie theater, basically. And these are changes that are pretty darn tectonic, if you will, for all the incumbents that are out here. I think AI can sometimes be a convenient, you know, excuse or something along those lines for some of these things. The use case that Oz just mentioned with Meta seems, you know, particularly obnoxious, actually, in terms of it being somehow related to layoffs. But I personally think AI is one of the changes that are forcing a lot of change and adjustment, at least in the entertainment and media landscape, not the only one.
0: Now, finally, Oz, today OpenAI says its own AI system escaped a controlled testing environment and hacked into another AI company. How serious is this incident, and what does it tell us about the risks of this technology?
1: It's reasonably serious. You know, the exact event was that they took all of the cybersecurity controls off of the model, and they were running it in a test, but the problem is the test went rogue. Now, what's interesting about this, and this isn't just OpenAI, but Hugging Face had the same problem more recently, is that they've actually had to resort to, in certain cases, to Chinese models running in a local environment because they, you know, had different cybersecurity controls, different policy controls related to not just what they could do, but how they could operate in the United States. This is going to become an ongoing challenge. This is also going to become an ongoing challenge as we're now facing this AI balkanization in between American companies and Chinese companies. So it is something to keep an eye on. It is something that is concerning, but it also harkens to, you know, the weaponization of AI to come, and a lot of strange things that will probably transpire between now and 2030.
0: So we've been covering this, and we know that you both have as well. An incredible conversation. Seth Schachner and Oz Sultan, thank you both for your great insights. AI is changing the way we work, but it's also transforming other industries. One fast-growing example is prediction markets, where technology and sports are driving a new wave of activity. However, questions remain about how these platforms should be regulated and what they mean for consumers. Here to talk about the rapidly growing prediction markets industry is Ben Schifrin, the Director of Securities Policy at Better Markets. Ben, welcome back.
3: Thanks so much for having me.
0: So we've been covering how AI is transforming the job market. Meanwhile, prediction markets are another industry using AI, and it's growing rapidly. How much money was traded on prediction markets during the World Cup, and how significant has sports become for companies like Kalshi?
3: An enormous amount was traded on prediction markets during the World Cup. The New York Times reported that over $40 billion was bet on the World Cup on Kalshi alone. I think it was over $50 billion bet on prediction markets across the board. The World Cup final itself generated over $6 billion for Kalshi and Polymarket, the two most prominent prediction markets.
0: They've really been exploding in popularity, and Kalshi calls this trading, not gambling. Is that distinction meaningful when people are putting money on the outcome of, for instance, a soccer match?
3: I don't think it's meaningful at all. Saying something is a trade and not a bet does not make it so. I think if you were to ask anybody that was placing these bets, these $50 billion worth of bets on prediction market platforms during the World Cup, they would say they thought they were betting on sports, not trading a financial derivative.
0: Do we know more why the House Agriculture Committee involved in overseeing the industry? Why is that where it falls under? And also with the prediction markets growing faster than regulators can keep up with, do you think that's the case?
3: So the House Agriculture Committee is involved because these prediction market platforms have registered with the Commodity Futures Trading Commission, the CFTC, under the guise that these event contracts on sporting events are actually financial derivatives. The House Agriculture Committee oversees the CFTC because the CFTC's real mandate and mission is to regulate futures contracts on commodities like grain, wheat, corn, soybeans, and regulators, you know, can keep up, and in fact, they're not even trying to keep up. The CFTC has emerged as the chief cheerleader for the prediction market platforms. And it's a huge problem that instead of trying to keep up, they're just aiding and abetting the prediction market platform's ability to offer sports betting under the guise of legitimate financial products.
0: Ben Schifrin, we know you'll continue to cover it. Thanks so much for getting us up to speed.
3: My pleasure.
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0: Hopefully, Mario left Castel Gandolfo this morning to make another surprise visit. This time he went to the Shrine of the Holy Trinity. It's located in the central part of Italy and is built into the rock of a mountain. The inner cave houses several ancient frescoes. Among them is a Byzantine fresco depicting the Holy Trinity as three identical figures of Christ. The pontiff prayed at the fresco and greeted the faithful. This comes after another surprise visit on Monday when he went to the Abbey of Monte Cassino. This week, the Holy Father also encouraged religious superiors in the U.S. to prioritize community life. In a letter published today, the Pope said in part, "Indeed, it is precisely through sharing everything in common, including material goods, spiritual experiences, apostolic ideals, and charitable service, that the hidden presence of the risen Lord is made manifest among you." The Conference of Major Superiors of Men in the United States is currently holding its National Assembly in Phoenix, Arizona. The Pope sent the letter to commemorate the 70th anniversary of the conference. Today, the Church celebrates the Feast of St. Mary Magdalene, whose story of repentance, mercy, and proclamation of the gospel still inspires the faithful around the world. EWTN News' Benedict Sedegren looks at her lasting mark on the Eternal City.
11: Hidden in Rome's Campo Marzio, one of the city's oldest areas, stands the only Roman church dedicated to St. Mary Magdalene. Through paintings, sculptures, and reliefs, it offers a rich visual catechesis on her life.
12: La penitenza, la pala d'altare e anche altre scene.
13: There is the theme of penance, like the altarpiece and other scenes. Usually, it is a classic depiction of Mary Magdalene with a skull and a hair shirt. Then there is Mary Magdalene as the myrrh-bearer. This is Mary Magdalene who loves Christ, loves a dead Christ, and therefore goes to anoint his body. And then there is the one we know to be the true Mary Magdalene, the woman of Easter from John chapter 20, the garden, Easter morning, and her encounter with the risen Christ.
12: Il giardino, il mattino di Pasqua, e l'incontro con il risorto.
11: And it was after that encounter that Mary Magdalene went to the disciples to announce Jesus' resurrection from the dead.
14: Un io troppo sicuro.
11: Pope Francis would often reference her faith as an example to others.
14: Care sorelle, cari fratelli.
15: Dear brothers and sisters, from Mary Magdalene, whom tradition calls the Apostle of the Apostles, we learn hope. One enters the new world by converting more than once.
14: Convertendosi più di una volta.
11: Because of her role as the first bearer of the Good News, a special relic of Mary Magdalene is venerated by pilgrims at the Basilica of St. John the Baptist of the Florentines near the Vatican. Resting in a silver foot-shaped reliquary are bone fragments believed to be from her foot. Beside the relic, a plaque reads, "The first foot to step inside the risen Christ's tomb."
12: Nel Vangelo, il piede rappresenta una dinamica vocazionale.
13: In the Gospel, the foot represents a vocational dynamic. When Jesus sees and calls the first apostles, we are told that they follow him. So if a vocation begins with Christ's feet coming toward me, that vocation continues with my feet following those of Christ.
12: Che seguono quelli di Cristo.
11: A decade after Pope Francis elevated her memorial to the rank of a feast in 2016, the Church continues to draw attention to her powerful witness. She inspires women throughout the Church, including those serving at its heart in the Vatican.
16: This is an extraordinary thing because at the time of our Lord, a women's testimony couldn't hold up in court. It was not permitted. And so the Lord chooses this woman in order to bring the biggest news story that's ever been. Mary Magdalene is this wonderful, extraordinary example of what John Paul II called the female genius. She built relationships, she encouraged trust, and she was there in service of the Christian community.
11: But Mary Magdalene's story also speaks to all.
12: La Maddalena ripercorre.
13: Mary Magdalene embodies feelings, emotions, experiences, and events that each of us can encounter in our own lives. The experience of sin, the need for rebirth, the awareness of evil, the need for grace, the chance to begin again, and the need for hope.
11: In Rome, Benedict Sedegren for EWTN News Nightly.
0: We thank you for watching tonight. Remember, you can follow us on social media, Facebook, X, YouTube, and Instagram at EWTN News Nightly. I'm Veronica Dudo. Good night and God bless.
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3: With deepest humility, I adore you, my Lord and my God. 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

My vision is like looking through less than a 3 millimeter pinhole. So when I was younger, it was like looking through a toilet paper roll. You lose your peripheral vision and you only have your central vision. And as it progresses, it just closes in like a tight tunnel until it's a straw to a pinpoint. And for a lot of people, they lose it all. Fortunately for me, I've maintained what little vision that I have. I've maintained it since 2004. I am Jamie Dennis, and I'm a seminarian for the Diocese of Owensboro, Kentucky. And I'm from the great thriving metropolis of Caneyville, Kentucky. I was born in 1986 during June. And my sister had just graduated from high school. They actually put my mom on the bottom bleacher in case I decided to come out during the graduation. And my brother is a couple of years older than my sister, so I am officially the baby of the family. And so my mom and dad pretty much raised me as an only child. Caneyville is not very big. We have a dollar store. We have a little restaurant called the Dairy Barn. And we have an elementary school that probably has maybe 300 students. And it's a fairly simple place. The most excitement we have is when the traffic backs up when the trains are coming through town. I grew up on a farm. We have about 100 acres. And it's mostly woods. We have some pastures. My dad raises horses, so the horses graze there. And we have a few ponds and a lake. And it's just a beautiful place to grow up. We have over 4 miles of hiking trails. And I tell everybody, when you go to the top of our ridge, I call it a mountain, when you go to the top of our mountain at night, you can see all the lights of Caneyville, all two of them. Really, my mom noticed my vision loss as soon as probably 6 months old. When mom would come into a room and call my name, sometimes I would not always reach for her in the direction that she was standing. And so mom realized that I was night blind very early on. And that is usually the first symptom of my eye condition called retinitis pigmentosa. We didn't notice other symptoms until kindergarten. My teacher and my mom noticed that I was a little slower than the other kids, and I didn't always color within the lines or, you know, cut with scissors right on the line. There was little things like that. But I wasn't officially diagnosed until second grade, and it took a while to figure that out after several doctor's visits, MRIs, and a lot of painful eye drops. My mom and dad were terrified. They didn't know how to handle it at first. The first reaction was, you know, what do we do? And the school system in Grayson County, their reaction was, we need to send him to the school for the blind. Which my mom and dad were terrified of that notion, because that would have meant sending me away, and I would only be home on the weekends, if that. And my mom and dad were of the mindset, we gave birth to him, we want to raise him. So they had a lot of anxiety, a lot of worries, a lot of fretting, but amidst all of that, they continued to try to give me the most normal life possible and keep me at home and keep me in regular school. They knew it would be a struggle, and it was a struggle, but they never gave up, and I think that has inspired me to never give up. I went to the School for the Blind for a couple of short courses just to say that I had went and experienced it. I'll be quite honest and blunt, I hated the place, and I never want to go back. It was comforting to be around other blind kids to a point.
I realized I wasn't alone, that there were others that were struggling with this issue in varying degrees. However, it was kind of depressing. I could tell that some of the other kids did not have the family support that I did. I was already accustomed to being in the sighted world. I was used to my sighted classmates in elementary school, and they were used to me. And so I didn't really understand why I needed to be at this special school, because I felt like I was doing just fine at home. My mom attended school with me. She volunteered every day. She would pop in to make sure I had the large print materials. She would be the one that would make the enlargements. If she needed to, she would read to me. She made sure everything got done, because my teachers, they didn't have all the answers, and they would ask her for help, and they worked together. My teachers, especially at Caneyville Elementary, were amazing, and I'm still friends with a lot of them today. But a lot of my success was my mom. She was there and could be there at a moment's notice. My first train experience was my Aunt Sandy. She got my first train set for me when I was probably a year and a half old for Christmas. It was tradition in her family. She was raised in California, and their tradition in their family, even the girls, would get a train set when they were growing up. I visited the Kentucky Railway Museum in New Haven, Kentucky for the first time when I was in kindergarten in 1990. The museum had just moved there from Louisville, and I just immediately became attached to the museum there. I loved the size, the sounds, the smells of these pieces of equipment. They were so much bigger than I was. And, you know, being in the presence of the steam locomotive, Louisville Nashville 152, it scared the daylights out of me. I mean, this big hissing, spitting thing, a machine that breathes, there's nothing else like it. And I was terrified of it, but, you know, I liked it from a distance. And as I got older, I became much more attached to the steam engine. And around, I would say, 7 or 8 years old, my parents and I became members of the museum, and I'm still a member of the museum to this day. My love of trains has helped develop my spirituality and independence, and I firmly believe that it has helped get me to my vocation of discerning priesthood. When I volunteer at the museum, I would, you know, give engine tours and, you know, answer questions about the equipment, and it made me a public person. And I was okay speaking in front of audiences. And of course, part of the fun with that, I can't see them to begin with, so it doesn't bother me to talk in front of a crowd. But along with that, as I got older, and especially after college and starting seminary, I use Amtrak as my primary way to travel on my own. And that has given me independence that I would have never had otherwise. My railroad on my farm, it's been a work in progress since I was in sixth grade. My dad is a retired boilermaker from TVA, which is one of the major power plants in Kentucky and Tennessee. And we began building a railroad on our farm. We built the locomotive from the ground up, the track, everything, and we've gradually added on to it over the years. It started out with a quarter of a mile of track that went around a field, and now the track is almost 2 miles, and it is a full-size train. It's not one of those little things that you sit on top of and, you know, have little kids ride on. This is full-size narrow gauge, which means it's a full-size train, but not as wide as a regular train. A regular train is, the distance between the rails is 4 feet, 8.5 inches, and mine is about 3 feet, which is the size that used to be in the 1800s. My railroad is fundamentally, the purpose of it is to serve the church. I run the train on my own, unassisted. Since a train runs on a track, you don't need a steering wheel. And I take people for rides. I don't charge
for tickets or anything. I consider it a part of my ministry. We have several shrines on our farm, one to Our Lady of Guadalupe, and my train has made a procession on her feast day for the last 6 years. If I have visiting clergy or religious, we put papal flags on the front of the engine. And usually the train's schedule revolves around the liturgy of the hours at the different shrines. So no matter who is visiting or riding the train stops at the appropriate times and we have liturgy. And so it's a way of evangelization. I have two answers for where my calling to the priesthood comes from. I think that it really started when I was probably 7 or 8 years old. I used to play mass in the backyard on a hay bale, and I had a dog dish and a Folgers coffee can as my patent and chalice, and I would have mass for my dogs and cats, and it was funny. The only words that I had memorized from the mass that I would say consistently during my play masses were the words of consecration. Take and eat, this is my body. Take and drink, this is my blood. And I didn't know why. I loved those words so much. I didn't understand what they meant. I just knew that there was something special about them in my 7-year-old mind. But at the same time, I felt like I was doing something wrong. So I would always sneak and pretend to have mass, you know, when I thought nobody was watching, when actually my mother was watching through the window and she just thought it was precious. The other answer to where did the calling come from really starts when I started college at Brescia University in Owensboro. And I decided when I started at Brescia that I was going to learn more about the faith. I was raised Catholic, but we were not a every Sunday going family, maybe once or twice a month. And so I decided, you know what, when I'm at Brescia, I'm going to take every advantage I can of going to Mass on my own, since I can walk to the chapel on my own. So I just decided from day one to go to daily Mass every day. And I started that from day one of being on campus there. I would also go to the chapel late at night. I don't like a lot of noise, and you know, dorm life is what it is, and there's some things that go on, you know, loud music, whatnot. And so I would go to the chapel until quiet hours would begin. So that meant sometimes I would spend an hour, 2 hours, maybe more, if I didn't have a lot of homework. And I didn't understand the real presence of Jesus in the Eucharist, but I was drawn to the tabernacle. And eventually, after my own

self-study, reading the Gospels, watching a little bit of Catholic television and whatnot, I realized Jesus is what is drawing me to this box. He is in this box, present in Holy Communion, reserved here. And so as I became more acquainted with Jesus and began to fall deeper in love with Him, I began to question, what is it He is calling me to do in my life? I went to Brescia to get a business degree so I could work for the railroad and their offices, but I realized as I continued, I hate math. I despise business classes. I will not be happy in the business world. And so God must want me to do something else. And so I started the lay ministry program at Brescia. And I tried to make every excuse that I could to not be a priest. I tried to say, well, there's no blind priest that I know of. Eventually some priests started telling me there were. And then I said, well, I can't handle death and hard issues like that. How am I going to minister to families? My cousin Melissa was diagnosed with cancer and she was dying. And when she died, my family asked that I speak at the end of her funeral mass, because even though I wasn't a priest, I was looked at as the minister of the family. And it was that moment after that event that I really realized God is calling me to something more than just lay ministry. Well, the main thing that I've been trying to work on in preparing for my diaconate ordination is part of the lifestyle, especially the Liturgy of the Hours. When I started seminary, I had no breviary, no Liturgy of the Hours. We had to get that brailled. And then once got that brailled, you know, getting into that routine of praying the Psalms and getting into that lifestyle of constant prayer and reflection. It's just, I love the Psalms so much. They've become a part of me and I can't live without them. So the prayer has been one of the primary preparations for my diaconate ordination. I have, to a point, seen God, I would say, through other people, through the sacraments especially, through His healing touch and the sacrament of the anointing of the sick, through the Eucharist. It gets to a point where words can't describe some of my experiences. I wouldn't call myself a mystic. I've had some mystical experiences. I've seen angels. I've seen demons. If you see good, you're also going to see the bad. But I wouldn't say that, you know, my experience is better than a sighted person's. I'm just more aware. And God gives us certain mystical gifts at certain times. You know, I'll have some kind of experience or consolation, and I'll be like, oh wow, that was amazing. And then I'll want to have that again, and it won't. You know, it's going to happen in God's good time. He gives us what we need when we need it. I would say one thing that I can see that most sighted people can't is the inner person. When I meet someone, I'm not judging them based on their appearance. And it drives me nuts when people judge someone based on their appearance. I had a friend in college, where we are still very good friends, and at the time he was wearing, I guess you could say, the goth style, you know, all black and, you know, all those kind of things. And when I met him in the cafeteria one day and we just started talking, you know, I had no clue what he looked like and I didn't judge him based on that. We just started talking and I enjoyed his presence. And some of my fellow ministry students would say, you know, why are you hanging around him? And, you know, I'm like, well, I didn't know he dressed like that. It doesn't matter to me. He's a friend and it's going to stay that way. And so judging appearance, I think, gets us nowhere. We need to look inside the person. You know, how are we going to be able to help people like homeless and, you know, other marginalized people if we're just looking at their appearance? Because people are not always at their best. I don't fear darkness. I would say I'm more at home in a dark

0: room. You know, I love the night creatures out in the woods, and I love the silence of being in a monastery at night, or being in a, you know, an old church at night, whatever. No distractions in the silence of night, in the darkness. And I think that's when God reveals himself to us the most. And, you know, that's another one of those situations where it's hard for me to find words to describe that experience. But I don't fear darkness. Even if I lose my vision completely, it won't bother me. My favorite thing is when the power goes out and, you know, people are complaining, oh, the lights are out. I'm like, oh, you sighted people always needing your precious little lights and things like that. I mean, I try to have a sense of humor. You got to. I mean, otherwise life is just depressing. So at the seminary, I was assigned one year to be in charge of chapel environment. And as I said, I love to pray at night. That's my prayer time that I pray the best. And so when I was in charge of chapel environment, I would pick out the vestments for the priests for the next day. And I had a little system. I had braille labels on the hangers and things, so I knew what color was which vestment based on the label and where they were hanging at in the cabinets. They were in particular places, a certain color at each end and whatnot. And I would always go in the sacristy and close the door. And of course, since I can't see, I never turned on a light. And I would close the door and it would be locked behind me. And I would be going about my work, setting out the stole, setting out the chasuble or dalmatic. And one night I was in there and I heard the door open. And, you know, I was in the midst of situating things, and so there was like this pause between the time the door opened and I heard whoever it was enter, and I said hello, and there was this blood-curdling scream from Father Brendan Moss. He just, you know, he was mortified, and then he realized it was me and he proceeded to chew me out. He said, don't you ever do that again. And then of course we had to start laughing, and so I tell that story and it tears him up. But yeah, little things like that. And I've gotten several people like that, and it's quite comical, I think. In facing a disability, you have to have a sense of humor. If you sit around and feel sorry for yourself all the time, you're not going to move on in life at all. And I would tell another blind person, especially if they were just diagnosed with, you know, RP or macular degeneration or whatever, and there's that fear of losing their sight, you just need to prepare. It's gonna be difficult, but it's not a death sentence. It may feel like that because you may have to give up some independence, and we may at a time or another have to rely on others for help. And that's just the reality of it. We're not alone. We need to ask for help. We need to be active and self-advocating when we can, but at the same time, we don't need to have this sense of I can do it all on my own, because we can't. That's just the reality. There needs to be the balance between asking for help and doing it on our own. You know, it's not easy having to plan not just your schedule of appointments and whatnot, but also scheduling drivers to drive you. That is not easy, but you know, we have to work extra hard. We are constantly having to prove ourselves, and no, it's not fair that we have to constantly prove ourselves, but that's the reality we live in. The greatest hope that I have for being a priest is to bring the comfort of Jesus to his people through his sacraments, listening to people when they're in times of distress, just being present to his people, proclaiming the gospel. That's something our world needs. And if that means proclaiming that gospel through, you know, God doing that through a wounded healer, as Father Henry Nouwen would say, you know, that's how it needs to happen. Siri, what is 0 divided by 0?
1: Imagine that you have 0 cookies and you split them evenly among 0 friends. How many cookies does each person get? See, it doesn't make

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15: Our Lord Jesus prayed for the unity of the Church. This oneness in the truth has joined believers across time and space, forming the mystical body of Christ.
16: The body of Christ could refer to Jesus's physical body he still has in glory in heaven. The body of Christ could refer to the Eucharist, but the body of Christ also refers to the Church.
17: Father, I pray that they may be one as we are one, as you and I are one. This is the desire of Christ himself. So we can't simply set this aside. Divisions within the Church are contrary to the prayer of Christ himself.
18: The unity of the Church, it's not just an external juridical unity. It's a metaphysical unity with God by being incorporated as a member into Jesus's mystical body. So this unity is a matter of life and death.

0: Steve, how do you handle the inevitable personal attacks? You're trying to debate the issues with somebody and they're calling you names and insulting you.
1: Like I'm a misogynist? Well, I tell these people that I just won't respond to personal attacks. I say if you'd actually like to debate the real issues related to abortion, I'd love to discuss them with you, and I promise not to attack you personally. But if your best defense of abortion is simply to attack me personally, then I suspect you really have no legitimate arguments to make. And then I usually say, next question.

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1: The Holy Father's prayer intention for the month of July is for respect for human life. Let us pray for the respect and protection of human life in all its stages, recognizing it as a gift from God.
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3: Tonight on Life on the Rock, we have Sarah Boddy. We'll hear a reflection and much more.

0: Welcome to Life on the Rock. Tonight, our guest is Sarah Boddy. She is from Ohio State University, Buckeye Catholic, as they say, and she is the OCIA director there. And they're having larger and larger classes, as we see across the country. She herself is only 22, 23 years old, and she has worked with these students. She herself had come into the church. It's a beautiful story to see what she is seeing, what she is working with on campus today.
1: We're now going to a reflection from Seek.
2: Being a college athlete, I swam D3, so probably not as tough as D1, but I mean, it's a college sport. I'm not getting any scholarships to swim. I'm there because I love swimming and I want to do it. And so practice for me was like morning practice at 5:30 in the morning, or jumping in the pool at 5:30, afternoon practice, weight room, and then meets every Saturday. And so our only day off was Sunday, day of rest, praise God. I was able to go to church every Sunday. And so you're just constantly busy. You feel like you don't have any time. And I think some team cultures are different, having different coaches. My coach was very encouraging in my faith. I dealt with a lot of swimming anxiety, so before competition, and I always brought it to my coach, and I'm like, oh, I'm so nervous. But he's like, let's figure out a plan. Like, you like to pray. Let's figure out how we can calm your nerves down using prayer and using just like giving it to the Lord. And my junior year, I went to Seek, actually, and he was like, yeah, go for it. Like, I missed 5 days of practice, and so I had a really encouraging coach. And yeah, I just feel blessed that he was open for me to like be open about my faith. And so that's not the case for every athlete. There are some athletes that struggle to open up to their coach about their faith. So I have a few soccer girls that I walk with, and some weekends they can't go to mass because it's part of their school policy. And so, yeah, I think the struggle is that athletes think that they don't have time for Jesus Christ. And they may feel overwhelmed, and they think adding another thing on top of it, like Bible study, might cause even more stress. But I don't think they realize what can come from that just grace from the Lord. I think once you give 1% of your life to Jesus Christ every day, you can just give a little bit more and a little bit more and a little bit more. But I think the culture of athletics, it's more about winning and what can I get out of it, rather than like what can I sacrifice, can I
0: be kind of self-involved.
2: But it's such a gift. I mean, I started team prayers for when I was in college with my team. And so just making little tweaks in my faith. I would pray before every practice, and I just feel so blessed to like have that experience. So now that I can share with all my girls and be like, that's where I was at. And I struggled in my faith, and I went through these highs and lows, but Jesus Christ is always constant. And so that's why I decided to be a focused missionary, because I wanted to continue to grow in my faith, and he's just transformed my life.

0: Well, Sarah Boddy, welcome to Life on the Rock.
1: I'm happy to be here.
0: Now, you're just out of college yourself, and you are the director of the OCIA program at OSU.
1: That's correct.
0: And first, define that. What is OCIA?
1: Yes. Yeah, so OCIA stands for the Order of Christian Initiation for Adults. Mm-hmm. It is essentially the normative process that people go through when they are curious about entering the full communion of the mm-hmm. church, the Catholic yeah. Church.
0: We're interested in having you on because everybody's been kind of excited about the numbers we see nationwide mm-hmm. of young people coming into the church.
1: Yes.
0: And we always want more, we want everyone, but the numbers are all increasing, and that's exciting, right? What have you seen at OSU? I know you weren't there last year doing this, but...
1: Correct. I graduated from Ohio State mm-hmm. in May, mm-hmm. and I started to walk with students in OCIA, fellow students, my junior year. Mm-hmm. So I began to watch the OCIA process at Ohio State mm-hmm. from the student perspective my junior year, but even since then, there has been an increase in numbers yearly. Mm-hmm. If you scale it out, it's somewhat exponential, so mm-hmm. we're definitely seeing the trends that are being talked about nationwide mm-hmm. at Ohio State's campus, which is incredibly exciting. But something else that I'll say that I find particularly exciting about Ohio State's program is that our leadership team is mostly comprised of Catholic converts themselves. Mm. So many of the students who choose to come back to be a table leader or be part of our sponsor pool mm-hmm. are those who have they themselves been through a conversion of faith, either from, you know, another denomination, another religion, mm-hmm. Agnosticism, atheism. So we really do have a wealth of testimony and experience, mm-hmm. Even in our student leaders who have decided that they want to feed back into this loop for these other students that are coming in with questions and curiosities yeah. about their faith. So as much as the raw number of students mm-hmm. coming into the church is exciting, I also think it's beautiful that we're seeing this retention rate of evangelistic zeal with the students that have come through our program at Ohio State in years past.
0: Because they turn around and help others
1: yeah.
0: to come in.
1: It's beautiful. Yeah, yeah, there's this outpouring of grace that you tend to see when people experience their conversions or reversions. So it is a beautiful opportunity that there's a distinct kind of route that these students can take. Oh, I've just come into the church. Now I know that I can go back and be a table leader and share my experience mm-hmm. with students, you know, here in a few months. You have mm-hmm. students getting baptized in April and trying to yeah. answer questions to the best of their ability in August, September. So it's really beautiful to watch their faith come alive as they then turn to the more companion role.
0: Right.
1: Yeah.
0: And there's about 65,000 students?
1: Yes, I believe that's including graduate students.
0: Okay. Okay.
1: I'm not positive on that, but yeah. somewhere in the 60,000.
0: I know you don't have the hard data on it, but do a lot of the students, were they unchurched? They had no church back in their background at all?
1: Or for the OCIA class
0: yeah,
1: in particular?
0: Yeah.
1: I would say it's an even split with what numbers I have in front of me now mm-hmm. between catechumens, as yeah. in those who have not been baptized, and candidates, mm-hmm. those mm-hmm. who have been baptized but in another denomination.
0: Yeah.
1: So fairly even split. Even those who are unbaptized, some of them grew up in a denomination where baptism was of your own volition mm-hmm. when you're older yeah. and make the decision yeah. and then their family stopped going to church. So
0: right.
1: that's not hard and fast unchurched,
0: yeah. Yeah.
1: but generally speaking, there's an even split of catechumens and candidates.
0: Mm-hmm. Mm-hmm. Are there really successful Protestant groups on campus?
1: Oh, absolutely. Mm-hmm. So I myself went through the process. Mm-hmm. It was called RCIA uh-huh. until a few years ago, which stands yeah. for Rite of
0: right.
1: Christian Initiation
0: right.
1: for Adults. Just a minuscule yeah. linguistical yeah. change. But right. So I went through that as a teenager and was raised in a Protestant background, still a high church environment, but was involved in Protestant ministries through high school. And then in college, a big heart of mine is Christian unity. What does it mean to be unified
0: yeah,
1: in evangelistic
0: yeah.
1: efforts while still maintaining steadfast to my mm-hmm. theological convictions and
0: yeah.
1: what I believe is the fullness of truth. But through that, I have a good relationship with many of the Protestant groups on campus. I was pretty involved in a group called Crew mm-hmm. In my undergraduate years.
0: Yeah.
1: That was my actual main ministerial output until right. I started to get involved in OCIA in my junior year.
0: Yeah.
1: So their numbers are also exploding in these other ministries. So
0: yeah.
1: as much as I'm seeing visible fruit at the Newman Center,

0: not just in OCIA, but in mm-hmm. our SPO and focus communities and mm-hmm. other student ministries that are right, sprouting up. Right. It's also a trend across all of campus that faith is really being expressed more. It's clear that the Lord is really pressing into campus. Really since last year, I would say, I started to notice something was different in the air.
1: And what is like the methodology maybe that's appealing to the students? Is it heavy scripture or community or praise and worship or what?
0: Yeah, I think it's different. One of the beautiful parts about our church is that it's total and universal. Mm-hmm. And so I think if students were to be presented with the entirety of the Catholic faith, there would be things that appeal to them in different mm-hmm. ways. So I look at my students in OCIA, and there's one student who was struck by the beauty of Handel's Messiah at a symphony concert mm-hmm. and looked at the lyrics, and that was his first time reading scripture. Mm-hmm. So he was appealed to the truth of the church through the beauty of music. I have other students who have been reading the Church Fathers for years, and the intellectual depth of the church was appealing to them. I have a dear friend who was very spiritual in his approach mm-hmm. to the spiritual realm didn't have much form or structure, but then the spirituality and the mysticism of the church is what drew him in. So it's hard for me to say that there's one thing that's catching the eyes of the students, but I think what we're really seeing is God becoming all in all, mm-hmm. as we hear about from St. Paul, drawing all people into himself, as we hear in the Eucharistic prayers. And, you know, my effort in meeting all these students is to be, as St. Paul says, all things to all people, the best that I can. But I will say generally in ministries, there's a combination of community, scriptural depth, teaching, testimony sharing, praise and worship in some groups, in other groups mm-hmm. not so much. There's a variance of the charisms across the ministries on campus.
1: Mm-hmm. And what do you find generally, like for the students, what are they looking for? Some of them really wounded by the culture, or maybe a family that's broken, or what kind of things do you see?
0: Yeah, I would say many of the things that you just mentioned. Mm-hmm. College is a unique time in people's faith discernments. I think initially I was discouraged when I began thinking about our generation being pretty unchurched. Uh-huh. You know, my parents' generation, most of them at least had a parent who was, you know, Catholic or Baptist or something like that. But now we have this generation of kids whose parents didn't grow up in the church.
1: Yeah.
0: So there's this desert, but I think through that, the good news actually sounds like good news to these students because they've never heard the gospel before in its truth and in its entirety. So when they are met with these statements that there is a creator that designed them for a purpose, mm-hmm. there is a savior that that laid his life down for his sheep, and that's them. They're the one that he left the 99 for. These things are new to them.
1: Right.
0: So I would say that's one thing, is that in our unchurched post-Christian culture, there's now, since it's a desert, there's a thirst because there hasn't been water given to these students, even in smaller ways. I also say that in college, people generally begin to think about, who am I outside of my parents? Mm-hmm. What do I want to keep from my home life? What do I want to change? So I think there's just some natural human discernment that begins happening as people mm-hmm. separate from their home environments. I think oftentimes people start to see grief and tragedy in their 18 to 22 years. Family members may pass away. They might have a friend at university who goes through a difficult time, and it makes them ask questions about suffering. So in general, I mean, these students are just, they're just faced with a lot at this age. So it makes them really question the deep undercurrents of the movements of their heart.
1: I guess, so you're Gen, they call it Gen Z now?
0: That's correct. Okay. Yeah, Gen Alpha is below me. I think those are our middle schoolers and high schoolers now. But
1: and so the Gen Z qualities typically are, have you done any research?
0: I feel like you might have more of an insight into our qualities than I would.
1: I guess when you're talking, I'm wondering if maybe there's more of a vacuum. Like, I kind of grew up a lot in the 80s, and everybody says that was a very materialistic time. You had credit card explosion and catalogs and a lot of consumerism, and it was kind of, I guess, self-centeredness, get as much stuff as you can. But I hear about in these more recent generations, like, more openness to service projects and and kind of looking for a meaning. They don't want to work these crazy work weeks, you know. They want to work from home or whatever, more freedom. Like, work isn't absolute.

0: number one.
1: Yes.
0: And I could see how that would lend itself to a curiosity about the faith.
1: Sure. Yeah, I think we're seeing a binary trend, I would say. Mm-hmm. So when you talked about the materialism and the consumerism of your generation, mm-hmm. I would say that it's still very strong in a lot of my generation.
0: Yeah.
1: You think of Amazon Prime. I mean, it's never been so easy to have instant gratification as it is now. So I think there's definitely that trend that's deepening, but I think there's also this other swing. So it's like the pendulum is going out both directions, I would say, in my generation.
0: Yeah. Mm-hmm. And you mentioned earlier, we were talking about sometimes the students have a grief they're dealing with, like maybe even trauma. Can you talk a little bit about that, maybe what you've seen in the students?
1: Absolutely. Yeah, even in my own time on university, on Ohio State's campus, my heart began to break for the things that I would see. We live really close to the heart of downtown Columbus, so you see a lot of poverty. I got involved with some, you know, service opportunities in college, and so a lot of people, you know, they need service hours for grad school, so they start to get involved, and they see homelessness or sickness, death. We have a huge hospital right there. So there's those broad strokes of human brokenness that you see, but then unfortunately there have been some deaths of students on Ohio State's campus, both in our community, and then just tragedies like during graduation last year, and another student from this past fall. There's things that the news spreads quickly about difficult, traumatic experience, and since everyone is so connected in the college life, I think the ripple effects are sometimes deeper, right? There's a student that you saw in class one semester, and then 2 years later you hear about maybe something that happened in their life. And there's this connection because all of college is so intertwined.
0: Yeah.
1: I mean, this is a city that's within a block. Mm. So it's really emphasized and highlighted the amount of connection that we have with one another, but then how much we share in one another's suffering, or have the opportunity to share in one another's sufferings as a whole college community.
0: Right. And you talked about too, let me ask you this. You're doing this great work. You're 22. What's the most gratifying, rewarding aspect of it for you? What keeps you coming back?
1: My favorite moment in my job, particularly working with OCIA, is when I'm sitting one-on-one with a student, which is my favorite mode of catechesis. Yeah. And I see the click in not just like their mind, but their hearts, right? So we have the two faculties of the soul being our intellect and our will. And I think most of the time when we think about catechesis, we think about unclouding the intellect and not as much reordering the heart.
0: Yeah.
1: But I actually think good catechesis does both, where our mind is reordered and as is our heart and our desires. And so when I'm able to see that the things that the students are hearing and receiving at the intellectual level actually deep into their heart, and I can see that they desire to make a change in their life.
0: Mm.
1: At the Newman Center, we have pretty much all day adoration, basically 9 to 5.
0: Wow.
1: Monday through Friday. Mm-hmm. And so when I see students receive the intellectual feedback, but then take it to prayer and take it to community and join a Bible study, join a men's group, join a women's group, become involved in our community, start doing service, and all of the truths that I think can end up staying at the intellectual level and simply be an acknowledgement or an assent to truth, which is a good and beautiful thing. But when paired with the reordering of the heart's desires, that's true conversion.
0: Yeah.
1: So when I see the stirring of the embers, man, that's what it's all about.
0: Yeah.
1: And it's really beautiful. And it's the work of the Holy Spirit in these students' hearts.
0: Yeah.
1: I mean, my goal is to just be as open of a vessel as I can for these students to hear the voice of the Father and to understand the movements of the Spirit and to know the love that, you know, Jesus, their Savior, has for them.
0: Yeah.
1: So, yeah.
0: As you're talking, I would think that gives them a much deeper sense of purpose, meaning in their life.
1: That's
0: what
1: prayer.
0: You're looking for, right, as a college student.
1: Yeah, I've been praying in Ephesians, I believe it's Ephesians 3, St. Paul has this beautiful prayer to the church in Ephesus, that they would know the height and the depth and the breadth, and that their inner man would be strengthened. And that's been my prayer over these students,

0: That not just that they would know the truth. And I told them this off the bat, that my primary desire for them isn't that they agree with me, or even that they act the way that I think they should act, or that they agree with the church, or act the way the church thinks that they should act. Those are good fruits of conversion, but that they would know their Savior, and that their interior life would be transformed so that their mind and their heart fall in cadence with the way that they were designed to live.
1: Right. Well, Sarah, thank you so much for talking with us.
0: Well, it's been a joy.
1: Sharing your work with us.
0: Yes, thank you.
1: Well, I enjoyed our conversation together. And, you know, you think about it, the people point out the overall numbers, you know, people are still leaving the church, but we see this great hope among some people entering, these college students and everything. And she herself said in that interview that there's something different in the air that she senses. And that, and again, how these students are becoming Catholic and then becoming leaders. They're reaching out to others to be part of that missionary drive that the church has. And I've thought about that point before, too, because some people just want to dismiss the numbers. But these people have a maximizing effect. I mean, it has an effect that keeps growing because they're going to touch other people's lives.
2: And I think it's contagious. Faith is contagious when you really have it or sense it. And, you know, you see that in her life, that she had come into the church, and now she's leading, she's the director of OCIA.
1: Right.
2: Which is, a, you know, a big undertaking, especially with the numbers at The Ohio State University. That's grown quite a bit. But even in her interview, I think she pointed something out that even Father Adam said, that, you know, there's been a generation of young people that have really grown up without religion or kind of God or prayer or any of that. And so she described it as, you know, just a desert. You know, there's been no water, and but there's a thirst for God. And I think just, again, going back to that, having that yearning, because the truth of the Catholicism, the beauty of Catholicism, its goodness, it is contagious. It's very attractive when you see it in that form.
1: Right, and people, these people, young people, have a sense to give it away. It just naturally happens when you have this powerful experience. You want to share it with others. Yeah. So it's not just these people that are becoming, it's people also they're going to affect, you know, and witness to. I also love the point about what she most enjoys about her work. And she says that that click in the heart, you know, she can see it when a student kind of really gets it. And they're ordering their the desires of their heart to Christ. It's like all of a sudden they're all in. You know, they're attempting to move that direction. You know, they feel this centering on Christ Himself in their life.
2: You know, in faith, in many ways, it's kind of an unveiling that God is revealing something to us that's kind of always been, but you know, our attention, it's all over the place in this world. But whenever it is drawn to Christ, how beautiful and good it is.
1: Yeah. And as we interviewed, you know, the chaplain there at Ohio State University where she works, Father Adam Streitenberger, and he talked about Mary, Our Lady of the Buckeyes, as being the center of their ministry, the center of their work. There's adoration, everything. Jesus, of course, is the center of everything, but there's this gathering in the church. You know, the church is represented by Mary that's joined to Christ, that belongs to Christ. And that just rang so true to me, a fullness. And these Catholic campus or these campuses with this Catholic Student Center is amazing.
2: Yeah,
1: you know?
2: It is.
1: You can have it at a secular university. Well, may our Heavenly Father shine His face upon you. May He give you His peace. May He send you on mission with the gift of His Holy Spirit and guided by Our Lady. And may Almighty God bless you, the Father and the Son and the Holy Spirit. We'll see you next week on Life on the Rock.

0: What does it mean to encounter Jesus? 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
4: 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Today, we'll talk about the gift of spiritual fatherhood

and how the priest cooperates with grace to become a shepherd after the heart of Jesus through holiness, sacrificial service, and loving guidance and direction. 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

0: Welcome. Well, you're at home with Jim and Joy, and you are an important part of our EWTN family, and we are so delighted that you've welcomed us into your home. We would love to hear from you, so send us an email with a question or a comment to jimandjoy@ewtn.com, mm-hmm. and check us out on Facebook. Well, when it comes to the pro-life movement, women have always been front and center of the conversation, especially in today's society when the topic of abortion is falsely regarded as a woman's issue. But this is far from correct. Men play, and especially an important role, in the fight for life. And according to a study from the Guttmacher Institute, the father of the child is the most influential voice in a woman's decision when to get an abortion, with men having their strong of an influence where all the men are in the fight for life. Today's show, we're asking this following question. What is the role of men in the pro-life movement and the realities of abortion? And we have the privilege of sitting at a table at our Pregnancy Medical Center in downtown Birmingham since 2009. And we have spoken with a lot of men, a lot of broken men, and a lot of broken women, because they believe that abortion was the best choice, that abortion was going to solve all of their problems. And we know that not to be true. And so we want you to be a part of this conversation today. So give us a jingle at 1-800-221-9460. If you are calling and you're outside North America, 205-271-2980.
1: Yeah. So that question, again, brings in two variables here. What is the role of men in the pro-life movement? We want to hear from you, what that means for you. And then what is the role of a man in abortion? And that could be a negative role in that, forcing, pressing this woman to have an abortion. It could be kind of in between, whatever you want to do, I'll support you in that. If you want to abort this child, our child, if you want to carry this child, if you want to do adoption, I'm with you. And then there's a guy that's all in, saying this is our baby. We have to bring this baby to term, as long as that this baby can be brought to term, and do the best that we can for this child's life. And so maybe you had to make a decision like that. Or maybe you have an assessment about that. So men to be pro-life people, and then men and just their involvement with the abortion reality and being a part of the choice with that. We'd like to take a moment to remind you that EW10 is only made possible through the generosity of viewers like you. If EW10 has strengthened your faith or blessed your family, we humbly ask you to prayerfully consider making a financial gift to EW10. 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Okay. 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And thank you all already for the ways that you've given in your prayers. You make this possible. We'll be right back. There's plenty more to come. Please don't go away.

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1: 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It's infinite. 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
3: Welcome back. 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And maybe it was just a secret that you have kept. We want to invite you to go out to optionline.org, or you can give them a call, 1-800-712-HELP-4357. It's a beautiful pro-life ministry where they can help you to heal, to begin that healing journey. Because when we have an abortion in our past and we don't heal from that, our pain in life sometimes comes out sideways. And we have hurt and anger and self-hurt, and it gets way complicated in our lives, in future pregnancies, in future relationships. And I know that the world has said abortion is going to solve this problem. And really what abortion does is just create a whole nother set of problems. So how can you get involved? You want to be a part of the solution, and we want to give you the opportunity. So give us a jingle, and we certainly would love to hear from you.
4: 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It could lead you to post-abortion healing. 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We also want to recommend menforlife.org, menforlife.org. And so we're going to have Sean Corcoran with us. Did you even know there was a group called Men for Life? And we're speaking about men today. What's their place in the pro-life movement? What's their place as regards abortion? And this is the whole ministry is dedicated to that, to helping men to be true men, to restore where needed true masculinity, servant leadership. And so that's there as well. Greg Mayo, Unravel Roots, EWTNRC.com, EWTNRC.com, Unravel Roots by Greg Mayo, who has amazing post-abortion healing ministry for men.

0: But also, this is, you know, there's so many factors that have led men not to speak or not to be involved for a variety of reasons. There's multiple factors. And he goes through those things. And he says, men, we need to get healed up so that we could be the men Christ is calling us to be. Here's a psalm, joy, Psalm 127, 3 through 5. Behold, children are a heritage from the Lord. Fruit of the womb is a reward. Like arrows in the hand of a warrior, so are the children of one's youth. Happy is the man who has his quiver full of them, Psalm 127, 3, 5. We need to restore a culture that loves children, that welcomes children, that hopes for children, that prays for children, that adopts children, that does foster care with children. And so this is part of the healing of our culture and society. I believe that's really beginning to happen, but a love for life, a love for life. And this is critical. What does it mean to be a pro-life man? I forget who said this, but he talks about men need to embrace silence, listening to the Lord. They need to embrace the woman, the wife. We need to be married men, unless God has a particular vocational call to singleness or priesthood. God helps us to embrace delegated authority in our lives. These kinds of things. We need to be those kind of men that hold up the sanctity of marriage and that are open to human life.
1: Right. Well, you know, we've spoken with hundreds of clients with, you know, sometimes their partner will come with them and sometimes they don't. And when the partners come with them, it's always wonderful. I do love meeting with the men just to hear their heart, to understand their participation in this journey. And some of them comprehend the magnitude of it and some of them don't. And some of them are fatherless men themselves. And therein lies the problem. And 85% of men who are in prison are fatherless. Kevin Burke gave a statistic that 99% of men that were in prison were post-abortive. And so we, as a culture, as a whole society, we have to change the way we are being as human beings, especially men. Because what we've done is, in this whole sexual revolution, we use women, and believe me, women use men, because Miss Joy, we were just talking, that's what they say, but now they're pregnant. And so they say, no, we're not in a relationship. And so we're just using each other in these sexual encounters, but then what's happening is we're procreating children. Children that are unwanted by the mother and the father. And I always say to the girl, when you told him you were pregnant, what did he say? And the conversation is unbelievable. Well, he says to me, what are you gonna do about it? Well, she didn't get in that situation all by herself. It's 23 of his chromosomes, 23 of her chromosomes, creates a unique, irreplaceable, unrepeatable human being. But we are in this society and culture where nobody's being responsible. Nobody wants to be responsible for their own actions. And it's kind of like, well, you're pregnant and I don't want to have a baby with you. Well, then if you don't want to have a baby with me, then maybe we shouldn't be having intercourse. Because this is what can happen. But nobody, this is the greatest conversation. I'm shocked that I'm pregnant. I'm shocked. He's shocked. Why are we shocked? We are having intercourse. We're not even using birth control. And even if you were using birth control, it would fail. But now that we're shocked, and now we need to have an abortion because we're so shocked.
0: Yeah.
1: So that's where we are as a culture and a society. Men are being silenced by this culture. You don't have a voice. It's a woman's issue. You don't have a uterus, so you don't get to have a voice, which is not true. They have a voice and they need to speak up. And I'm gonna tell you where I think the only place the answer is gonna come from is from the church. The church has to rise up, the domestic church, where fathers and mothers are gonna raise up sons and daughters to be holy men and women of God and not believe the lie of the culture that I can have sex and there is no responsibility. And if I get pregnant, we can have an abortion and throw away like it's a Coke can.
0: I'm seeing something up here that we're reading. Study from BMC Women's Health says this. Women who face an unplanned pregnancy turn to the father of the child more than anybody else, according to a study done by BMC Women's Health. And so, and this comes up again and again and again, that the man is turned to. She wants to know what that man is thinking. Not in every case, but he knows about it well before anything happens with abortion. And so that's key. Maybe we haven't been living a strong Christian life. We haven't been chaste. All these things, I mean, is what it means to be a pro-life man. But here we are. And many Christians, many Catholics are in this situation, okay, where they've impregnated somebody that they're married to. And what's going to happen here? And that woman's looking at what you want to say. And so it can be, you know, whatever you want to do, I'll support you. Wrong answer. Because that's the best men can do in a society, that society has said, shut your mouth, you have nothing to say, this is a women's issue, you have no part in this. But you do have a part in this. You had a part in creating this child. And so that's not the answer, whatever you want to do. The answer is, this is life, this is the life that we've conceived together. Does it mean you have to get married? No, maybe. But it means like I'm in all the way to do whatever I could possibly do under law and in every way to welcome this child into an existence. I will do that. Whether we're together or not into the future, I take responsibility for this legally and in every way. And so I'm all in on having this child. I do not believe, you know, in abortion. Now, he doesn't have any legal rights, doesn't seem. And so she can go ahead and do what she's going to do. But if we would just speak strongly as a man, even though maybe we haven't been living the right kind of way, it has a tremendous impact on this situation. You know, as for me, this is where I am on this. I take responsibility. That's what it means to be a pro-life man. I take responsibility for my actions. And then we should build up our children in that way. They should have models in men. We need men in the house, in the home, that love children and that are modeling this, you know, within their own family. And, you know, that they will serve the Lord in this way. And guys need to see that. Because we have generations after generations of these guys that are coming in,
1: right,
0: and they don't have fathers, they don't have models, they don't have whatever it is. But it's still written upon the heart of guys.
1: Right.
0: You don't have to be necessarily a Christian, a Catholic, a Jew, whatever, to say somewhere that's in there, it's written upon your heart, that right, I'm supposed to protect, I'm supposed to defend, I'm supposed to be responsible. You know, John Paul said, the opposite of love is in hate. The opposite of love is in hate. The opposite of love is usury. Usury. And so often we're just using one another in these relationships, and then we don't know why we came up pregnant. But when you do, it could be a wake-up moment for you.
1: Right.
0: Go ahead.
1: Well, you know, when I'm with the clients, the opportunity when I'll say, what did he say? And she'll say, like you said, what do you want to do? And I said, what you wanted him to do was to stand up, put his arms around you, and tell you not to worry, that we got this, and I'm gonna be here for you every step of the way, and you are gonna have my baby. But guys don't say that. That's what they need to do, and then the girl usually starts crying because he didn't say that, but that was the longing in her heart because she gave herself to him in that relationship, in the most intimate relationship created by God. And so then she really finds out who he is, that he was just using her for the experience. Or some guys come up missing in action. When I say missing in action, the phone number, you want to talk about ghosting, they block, they're like falling off the planet. And then girls are left and they're hopeless and they're in despair and they think, yeah, abortion has to be the option. So men have to step up. Men have to love. We have to love well. We need to come from good families and good homes. And if you're not, if you're in a church and you're a young man and you've come from a broken family, you need to look for other role models in the church where there are holy men of God trying to live out the gospel of life and love and family and in marriage. Yeah. So you can see that it is different and that God has another plan for you.
0: To all those that may have done the course of abortion, there's hope, there's healing for this grievous thing that you've been a part of. And some of the greatest spokespersons and merciful people on behalf of the gospel of life are those who face this face to face and have received forgiveness. And they want to help other people. They want to repair the damage that they've done to this culture. Life, marriage, and family is God's plan to transform this world, and He will prevail. And you want to be a part of the solution and not the problem. We'll be right back. Plenty more to come.

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10: And by this we may be sure that we know him, if we keep his commandments. 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
11: Welcome back. Well, now we're going to go to Joan Lewis to hear her latest report on the current events in Rome. Joan, what do you have for us today?
12: Well, greetings, Jim and Joy. Pope Leo's second vacation weekend at Castel Gandolfo was marked by a concert in the courtyard of the Apostolic Palace where he's staying. And that was on Saturday night with a wonderful crowd. And then on Sunday, of course, he recited the Angelus with the faithful who had gathered in the square in front of the Papal Palace, Liberty Square. Now, he spoke to them from the front entrance of the palace, not from the Papal balcony. In any case, last July, the Holy Father chose to go to the papal property at Villa Barberini, adjacent property, where no pope had been staying at all for the last 12 years. Now, the townspeople were overjoyed to have a pope in their midst again. And as a matter of fact, they were thrilled this weekend even more because this time he's staying in the Apostolic Palace overlooking Liberty Square, the town's main square. Now, after the concert on Saturday night, this was offered by the Diocese of Albano, and they wanted to show it as a habit, as a sign of closeness and affection for the Holy Father during his stay. Now, Pope Leo spoke after the concert, and he thanked the violin and piano soloist, and also the members of the Orchestra of Parma. And he said he was very deeply moved. They played works by Paganini and Bellini. Now the Holy Father said to them, in these moments of beauty, we've truly been able to experience something great, entering what God intended in creation, namely beauty. We live in a world where beauty is lacking. There's wars, violence, hatred, ingratitude, conflicts, so many difficulties. An occasion like this is truly a great gift. It reminds us that men and women, when we choose to, can join together to reveal a beauty that, from heart to heart, helps us see and look heavenward towards God. Now, Sunday at the Angelus, the Holy Father reflected on three parables

from the Gospel of St. Matthew, the one of the wheat and the weeds, the mustard seed and the yeast. And he said, these show us how very much God acts in our lives and even in history. He said, the kingdom of God

0: things of daily life and in the simplicity of ordinary existence. So after his words, the Holy Father went down into the square, circulated among the people on foot for a while, and then traveled around the square, it's not a big one, in a small, open, white vehicle. So, on those great stories, back to you.
1: Joan, thanks so much for another wonderful support. You make us feel like we're right there. Stay cool, it looks pretty hot there in Rome. Mm-hmm. Be sure to join us on Wednesday when we get to continue this conversation that we've been having here today about the role of men in the pro-life movement, the role of men in abortion, pro or con. We're going to have with us the CEO of Men for Life, Sean Corcoran. He's going to join us to speak about how abortion is really a failed product of masculinity. They share their vision as Men for Life is a national pro-life organization whose mission is to change the culture by restoring biblical masculinity, equipping men to speak boldly and stand confidently for life, family, and faith. You're an important part of this EW10 family, and never alone, and you're always at home with Jim and with Joy. Bye now.

0: with Jim and Joy. Next time, Sean Corcoran helps men find their voice and purpose in the pro-life ministry while helping fathers affected by abortion. At Home with Jim and Joy, here on the Global Catholic Network, EWTN.
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2: Many today are suffering from addictions of various forms: substance abuse, eating disorders, pornography, and others. One who struggles with compulsion experiences being held by chains they cannot break, as much as they may try over and over again. Psalm 107 is a powerful cry of trust in God to break those chains. So for those of you who are bound by chains of addiction, and for those we know who are fighting for freedom, let us pray Psalm 107. Let them thank the Lord for his mercy, his wonders for the children of men, for he satisfies the thirsty soul, and the hungry he fills with good things. Some dwelt in darkness and the shadow of death, prisoners in misery and chains, having rebelled against the words of God and spurn the plan of the Most High. He humbled their heart with toil. They stumbled, there was no one to help. Then they cried to the Lord in their need, and he rescued them from their distress. He led them out of darkness and the shadow of death, and broke their chains to pieces. Let them thank the Lord for his mercy, his wonders for the children of men, for he burst the gates of bronze and cuts through the iron bars. Some fell sick on account of their sins and were afflicted on account of their guilt. They had a loathing for every food. They drew near to the gates of death. Then they cried to the Lord in their need, and he rescued them from their distress. He sent forth his word to heal them and save their life from destruction. Let them thank the Lord for his mercy, his wonders for the children of men. Let them offer a sacrifice of thanks and tell of his deeds with rejoicing. Lord Jesus, you came to save us from sin and death. You are the Word sent to heal us, to deliver us, to liberate us, to rescue us, and to free us. Save us, for we are perishing. Jesus, we cry to you and place all of our trust in you, and we shall not hope in vain. Amen.

0: Hello, family, and welcome. We're Bob and Penny Lord. Today, we want to share with you the father of Western monasticism, Saint Benedict. We're in the 5th century, and God once again raises up a saint. Promising us hell would not prevail against his church, God brought to the front lines another great soldier of Christ to aid Mother Church. We find ourselves in Italy, high in the mountains.
1: It is 480 AD, and a little voice cries out, "Here I am, world." But no sooner heard than another tiny cry fills the air. Not one, but two babies will be born to the parents of the future saints, Benedict and his twin sister, Scholastica. It is believed that when he was no more than in his teens, his parents sent Benedict and his nurse to Rome to pursue a higher education, more than likely majoring in law.
0: Now, Rome of his day had become nothing but a paganistic cesspool, filled with pagan and Aryan tribes who had invaded her shores. Immoral and amoral behavior soon became the accepted norm of the day, with Christians accepting and adopting the culture of the hordes of heathens who had stormed their land.
1: By the grace of God, the young Benedict was repulsed by all the evil and scandalous behavior he could see permeating not only Rome, but the schools. He made the decision to leave Rome. The only one he told was his nurse, who accompanied him.
0: He left behind his books, his parents' wealth, and comforts of home and estate, and departed for a life centered in God. It is fairly certain Benedict left Rome at age 20, as he was mature enough to discern the decadence and immorality of his friends and classmates. Benedict and his nurse made their way to Afile, a small town deep in the mountains, about 30 miles from Rome. The anonymity he so desperately sought was not to be his in this small village, especially once he miraculously mended an earthenware vessel which his nurse had borrowed and broken. He pleaded with her not to share the miraculous happenings. Did she comply? No. She went around the village, broadcasting the miracle that had come about. The locals even put up a sign in the church detailing the miracle and the young man who had brought it about. That was to be the end of any possible inner peace and quiet meditative reflection he could hope for. He had to leave Afile and any friends he had made there, as well as his pious nurse. He made the decision to make it alone, with only God as his comfort and shield.
1: Now completely alone, Benedict scaled hills upon hills until he arrived in the shaggy, rocky, rough-hewn mountains of Subiaco. Till today, the mountains are steep and more than a little challenging to ascend. At last, a hermitage where he could find some peace and solitude. But how? As God would have it, Benedict came upon a monk called Romanus. He poured his heart out to the monk, sharing his deep desire to live a hermit's life. Although the monk lived in a monastery quite a distance away, he, without hesitating, dressed Benedict in sheepskins and escorted the youth to a cave in the mountains. Benedict desired to be alone. Well, in

0: cave, removed from all civilization, he would know the quiet and solitary life for which he so hungered. His cave, with its flat, sharp, jagged rock as a roof, made access to him from the top of the cave impossible. And should one attempt to approach the cave from below, the sharp climb to the cave was made hazardous by unscalable cliffs, thick brush, and a forest dense with trees, obscuring it further.
1: Alone and solitary, Prayer, his loving companion, living this very austere life, his only human contact with anyone was the monk Romanus, who brought him a little sustenance each day. His desert life went on for 3 years.
0: Evidently, it was not the will of God that Benedict keep the light that he had found hidden under a bushel basket, but was to now use this light to bring light into a very dark world. One day, his solitude was interrupted when a group of shepherds appeared. At first, because Benedict was living in a cave uninhabitable for a human being, and because he was dressed in the skins of animals, the shepherds took him for an animal. When he opened his mouth and began to speak of God and heavenly things, they not only became aware he was human, but a very holy human. Never had they heard anyone speak as he did, and they were enthralled. Because you cannot keep a light hidden, soon the light reached others, who then came seeking spiritual food from Benedict.
1: As he chose to live as the desert fathers lived before him, and as they had not been exempt from the attacks of the flesh and the devil, neither would he be. One such temptation is described by St. Gregory, his biographer, was, on a certain day when he was alone, the tempter presented himself. The evil spirit brought before his imagination a certain woman he had formerly seen, and inflamed his heart with such vehement desire at the memory of her that he had great difficulty in repressing it. And being almost overcome, he thought of leaving his solitude. Suddenly, by divine grace, he found the strength he needed, and seeing close by a thick growth of briars and nettles, he stripped off his garment and cast himself into the midst of them. There he rolled until his whole body was lacerated. Thus, through these bodily wounds, he cured the wounds of his soul and was never again troubled in the same way.
0: We'd like to ask our abbot to tell us the meaning of this statue of Saint Benedict.
2: Well, the statue behind us here, Saint Benedict is shown with he's holding a book in his hand, and then there's a cup or a chalice which has a snake coming out of it. And the book is the book of the office, the book of the divine office, the liturgy of the hours, which is such an important part of our life. And the cup comes from a story, a time when Saint Benedict was asked by a group of monks to come and be their abbot. But when he got there, they found out that he really meant business, and he was too strict for them. And one of the monks tried to poison him. And when Saint Benedict blessed his cup, it broke and the poison wine fell out. And so he knew what had happened and he left. But that's the symbol there of the snake in the cup. There's another symbol here on the base of the statue is the raven at his feet. Because when he was in a hermit at Subiaco in Italy, he was brought bread by the raven.
1: Benedict left to return to Subiaco. Only not to the solitary life he had been living, but to begin the walk God had been preparing him for these 3 years alone on the mountain.
0: When word got out that Benedict had returned to Subiaco, brothers from all walks of life began to flock to him. Having heard of the miraculous occurrences and drawn by his godliness, those of the world as well as monks leading solitary lives, wildly scattered in the mountains, came. The rich and the poor, Romans and citizens from the far corners of Europe, flocked to Benedict. But again, like his Lord before him, he treated no one better than another. Regardless of position in life, peasant or prince, pauper or noble, all looked the same to Benedict, who quickly clothed them in the robes of a monk. So widespread became his reputation that parents began sending their sons to him to become educated.
1: His biographer, St. Gregory, tells of two Romans, the nobles Tertullus and the patrician and Equitius, who brought their sons Placid, a seven-year-old child, and Morus, who was all of 12 years old. One of the miracles that St. Gregory speaks of concerning the two boys, one day Placid was sent to fetch water from the lake. Leaning out too far to retrieve a pitcher of water, Placid fell into the lake. The current began to carry Placid farther and farther from the shore. At the same time, Benedict had a vision of Placid falling into the lake, whereupon he summoned Morris and directed him to go and save Placid. And without being aware of what he was doing, Morris walked on the surface of the water and dragged Placid by the hair out from the lake.
0: He had not known he was walking on water until he looked back after arriving on shore. Morris attributed the miracle to the intercession of Benedict's prayers, whereas Benedict insisted the miracle was due to Morris's unquestioning obedience. But Placid confirmed Morris's view on the miracle. He said, "When I was being pulled out of the water, I saw the Father's hood over my head, and I judged it was he who was getting me out."
1: There are no records revealing just how long St. Benedict remained at Subiaco, but one thing is for sure, it was long enough to get the monasteries well established. Maybe the following can shed some light on his hasty departure. There was an envious priest who lived in the area, Fiorenzo, lusting after the success St. Benedict was having, and all the people who flocked around him. He drew up a plan to ruin Benedict. He started by slandering him, spreading false rumors about him, and when that failed, he tried to poison him with a loaf of bread laced with poison. Only by the miracle of a raven taking the bread and flying away with it was St. Benedict spared.
0: The enemy of God who never sleeps then led Fiorenzo to seduce Benedict's monks by arranging for loose young women to dance semi-nude in the presence of the young monks. Realizing the attacks were aimed at him and the fallen priest would not stop endangering the souls of the young monks as long as he was there, St. Benedict decided to leave his beloved Subiaco. Bringing a few disciples with him, a sad but resolute Benedict left for the mountains of Monte Cassino. As for the priest Fiorenzo, the devil always betraying his partners in crime, the balcony he was standing on, watching Benedict departing, collapsed, and him with it. But Benedict did not turn back.
1: What we see today at Monte Cassino was not what awaited Benedict and his companions. What was once a fertile landscape due to years of attacks by the Goths and neglect by the natives was now a slimy, dank pest hole riddled with malaria. Benedict found the people worshiping idols in a temple dedicated to Apollo high on the hills of Monte Cassino. He immediately set out to fast for 40 days.
0: Then he began preaching to all who would listen, and listen they did. And before you knew it, what with the miracles they could see with their own eyes, the people of the village were converted to Christ and his message. Not only that, but they helped Benedict tear down and destroy the temple along with its idols.
1: As it is and always has been with the church, upon the ruins of the pagan temple, Benedict built two chapels. From them would rise building by building the great and most famous abbey the world has ever known. It is believed that Benedict arrived on Monte Cassino in 529 and laid the foundation of the original chapels sometime around the year 530.
3: Okay, so yes. St. Benedict arrived here in 529. It was, first of all, he went to Rome to study, but he didn't like the way in which they lived over there, left Rome and went to Subiaco, and there he lived as a hermit.
4: How many years?
3: 3 years was here in Subiaco as a hermit, and then he joined some monks and founded their 12 monk convents in Subiaco. But then later on he left Subiaco and they arrived here.
4: And what did he find when he came here?
3: He found a pagan altar where the first cloister is, with the statue, the bronze one featuring Saint Benedict. There was a pagan temple dedicated to Apollo. He didn't destroy the temple, but adjusted it to have an oratory for the common prayer of his monks.
0: As he was nearing middle age, he no doubt desired to lead a hermit's life, as he had in Subiaco. But that was not to be the case. What the Holy Spirit wants known will be revealed. Soon disciples came hungering for the word and life of Saint Benedict. Benedict decided to house all the disciples under one roof, with one prior and deans under his direction. Because of its proximity to Rome, unlike Subiaco, many flocked to Benedict and the new abbey, necessitating the building of additional guest rooms to house them. His reputation of piety and wisdom spread, along with miracles upon miracles that were materializing. Consequently, not only the laity, but princes of the church came seeking Benedict's secret.
1: His rule was simply addressed to all those who, renouncing their own will, take upon themselves the strong and bright armor of obedience to fight under the Lord Christ, our King. The rule further prescribed that they were to lead a life of liturgical prayer, study of sacred reading and work, lived socially in a community under one common Father. How apropos for everyone, take upon ourselves the strong and bright armor of obedience to fight under the Lord Christ, our King.
0: Benedict wanted to form a community and school for beginners with a rule that was anything but immoderately austere. One day, upon Benedict discovering a hermit had chained his foot to a rock, he forthwith sent a message to him, "If you are truly a servant of God, chain not yourself with a chain of iron, but with the chain of Christ." Again, so simple, but so profound. If only we could live these simple yet life-changing words of wisdom. If one were to sum up the totality of Benedict's life and legacy to all of us, it would be the great vision he had of seeing the world as a sunbeam in the light of God. This is what inspired his life and ultimately his rule.
1: There were many miracles coming about through Benedict's intercession while he was still alive. Like Jesus, he would have preferred it not get around, but word soon spread that Benedict raised the dead on more than one occasion. One day, a bereaving father came to the monastery. He had heard that Benedict had brought people back from the dead, and he was bringing the body of his deceased son to Benedict to raise him from the dead. But sadly, Benedict was not there. So the father left his dead boy at the doorstep of the monastery and sought out Benedict. He found him returning from work with the other monks. "Give me back my son," cried the desperate father. "But where is your son? Bring him to me," said Benedict. The man, who by this time was hysterical, cried out, "I cannot, he is dead. I need you to come with me and resurrect him." Benedict insisted, "These gifts are reserved for the apostles, not for me." But the father was insistent. He would not leave until his son had come back to life. Benedict raised his arms heavenward and then prayed, prostrate, over the child, "Father, please speak. Do not look at my sins, but at the worthiness of this grieving father, and bring his child back to life." The child began to move. He was alive. After a few moments, Benedict took him by the hand and led him to the loving arms of his most grateful father.
0: As the rancor of the devil spares no one, one day while our saint was praying, who should appear to him but the devil himself? He boldly bragged he was going to kill the monks as they tried to build the chapel. Benedict went in haste to warn the monks of the impending danger, but alas, it was too late. The wall had collapsed with a monk crushed beneath it. The monks were beside themselves, but Benedict told them to retrieve the body of their comrade from under the rubble and leave him alone with the monk's remains. Once alone, he began to pray, supplicating the Lord to spare his disciple. The Lord heard his prayers and responded quickly, restoring the dead monk to life.
1: The devil never sleeps. While Benedict was climbing up to the chapel of St. John, the devil was watching from the top of the summit of the monastery, waiting for the doctor who had been called. Seeing him approach the monastery, the devil went out to meet him. The devil identified himself as a monk and inquired what his business was there. The doctor told the devil, disguised as an elderly monk, that he had been summoned and he was carrying medicine to the monks. The elderly monk asked him to give him

0: the medicine, promising he would give it to his brother monks. Thinking nothing of it, the doctor complied and left the medicine. In the meantime, Benedict, deep in prayer, became aware of what was going on. He recognized the elderly monk was in reality the devil and prayed even more fervently. On the way to the monastery, Benedict encountered the elderly monk who was about to poison his brother monks. With the inspiration of the Holy Spirit, Benedict pushed the elderly monk down, and the fallen monk was immediately exorcised of the demon who had taken over, obsessing him to do evil to his brother monks.
1: Benedict was a prophet. Although he and his disciples had barely enough to eat, Benedict gave what little they had to the multitude starving as a result of the horrific famine that had struck their lives. When the monks became worried, complaining the five loaves he had not given away were not enough for them to eat, Benedict prophesied, "You have not enough today, but tomorrow you will have too much." When they awakened the next day, there before their very eyes and empty stomachs were 200 bushels of flour which had been left by an anonymous donor at the monastery's gates.
0: Benedict even prophesied the destruction of his monastery. One day, a nobleman whose conversion had come about through Saint Benedict's influence came upon him weeping. When he questioned him, asking the source of his sorrow, Benedict replied, "This monastery which I have built and all that I have prepared for my brethren has been delivered up to the heathen by a sentence of the Almighty. Scarcely have I been able to obtain mercy for their lives." This prophecy was to come to pass when 40 years later, the monastery of Monte Cassino was destroyed by the hands of the Lombards, members of an ancient Germanic tribe.
1: No story of Benedict would be complete without recounting the story of his sister, Scholastica. When Benedict moved to Monte Cassino, his twin sister, Scholastica, decided to move close to him. Consequently, she became abbess of a community of nuns approximately 5 miles from his monastery. Living a truly contemplative life, Scholastica only visited her brother Benedict once a year. And then, as it was not permitted for women to enter the monastery, Benedict and some of his monks met Scholastica in a house not too far from the monastery. On her last visit to her brother, she and he spent the whole day, as usual, speaking of holy things and eternal life, which she would soon experience. As the day was nearing an end, they sat down and supped together. Fearing this would be the last time they would see one another, Scholastica implored her brother to remain the night and return the next day. As the rule was that no monk could stay away from the monastery overnight, Benedict refused. Whereupon Scholastica lay her head on her arms and prayed silently to the Lord, begging him to intercede. No sooner had she laid her head down and prayed than a violent storm broke the silence. It was obvious to all that Benedict and the monks could not venture outside the house. Realizing what Scholastica had done, Benedict said, "God forgive you, sister. What have you done?" She meekly answered, "I asked a favor of you and you refused it. I asked it of God and he granted it."
0: It soon became evident that Benedict and his companions would have to spend the night there, so they all settled down and prayed through the night. The next morning, the sky was a bright blue, not a cloud in sight, and Benedict and his monks parted for Monte Cassino. 3 days later, our little precious Saint Scholastica went to the eternal world she had always yearned for. Benedict was alone in his cell praying when he had a vision of Scholastica's soul leaving her body and rising up to heaven as a dove. Overjoyed with the knowledge his sister was in paradise, he praised God and turned to the other monks, informing them his sister had died. He sent some monks to bring back his sister's body and then placed her body in the tomb he had made for himself.
1: The day would come when the prophet who had prophesied for others would prophesy his own death. He gathered the monks together and advised them that in 6 days he would be going to the Father and they should dig a grave to place his remains at rest. As he had prophesied 6 days earlier, sensing the end was near, he asked his disciples to bring him to the chapel of St. Martin of Tours. He wanted to make his final sermon on his journey home. Knowing that this was his last day on earth, he asked the monks for food for the journey. The body and blood of Christ

0: his final and last Holy Communion.
1: Once in the chapel, he asked the monks to help him stand. Braced and sustained by the loving arms of his children, the monks and disciples whom he had taught, his frail legs barely able to support him, summoning his last ounce of strength, he raised his arms to heaven and prayed his last prayers for the last time. I am sure he went to the Savior petitioning for all his children then and those to come, and praising the Lord for the gift of knowing him better through his word, his Eucharist, and the children he had sent him.
0: The very day that our saint went to the Father, a disciple living on Monte Cassino and another living far away at another abbey had the same vision. A path laden with precious carpets, illuminated brightly, extending from Saint Benedict's cell up to heaven. A tall, brilliant angel explained to each of the disciples where the road came from and why they both saw it at the same time. This is the road upon which Benedict, dear one of God, ascended to heaven. It was a prophecy by our dear saint that had come to pass. The date was the 21st of March in the year 547, the very day Saint Benedict passed on.
1: Family, the influence of Saint Benedict has been felt around the world. We go from Subiaco in Italy to Subiaco in Arkansas. This is Abbot Jerome Caudill, who is the abbot of the abbey here in Arkansas. We're going to ask Abbot Caudill if he would share with us how the monks here in Subiaco have been carrying out the mandate given to them by Saint Benedict over 1,600 years ago. To work and pray.
2: Here at Subiaco, today we, as Penny said, we pray several times a day together in common and of course privately, and then we work, and it's a great balance. It's a wonderful life. Our work here right now, our general work, we have some parish work. We have some of our monks or pastors in local parishes. We have our school, Subiaco Academy, which goes back to 1887, and it's still going strong, a boarding school and a high school. And we have a farm. We have a purebred Angus cattle, and our monks work there. And one of the things that wasn't here so strong at the beginning developed as we found that so many people want to come to a monastery in their search for God. And so in the 60s, we built a guest retreat house.
1: Abbot, we want to thank you for the time that you've given us. We want to thank you for helping us.
3: Abbot, would you be so kind as to bless our brothers and sisters that are at home watching?
2: Okay. We will definitely be blessed in having you here. Now, in the name of Christ, I give you his blessing. In the name of the Father, and of the Son, and of the Holy Spirit.
1: Write us at the address on our screen, or call us in the United States at 1-800-633-2484.
3: We love you.
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0: The rosary is the most beautiful and rich in graces of all prayers, Pope St. Pius X. When you say your rosary, the angels rejoice, Our Lady, to Blessed Alan de la Roche. The rosary is the weapon for these times, St. Padre Pio. Through Mary, streams of grace flowed down upon us, St. Faustina.
1: God sent his Son, born of a woman, to redeem us all.

0: In the name of the Father, and the Son, and the Holy Spirit. Amen. I believe in God, the Father Almighty, creator of heaven and earth, and in Jesus Christ, his only Son, our Lord, who was conceived by the Holy Spirit, born of the Virgin Mary, suffered under Pontius Pilate, was crucified, died, and was buried. He descended into hell. The third day he rose again from the dead. He ascended into heaven and sits at the right hand of God the Father Almighty, from whence he shall come to judge the living and the dead. Our Father, who art in heaven, hallowed be thy name. Thy kingdom come, thy will be done on earth as it is in heaven. Full of grace, the Lord is with thee. Blessed art thou amongst women, and blessed is the fruit of thy womb, Jesus.
1: Holy Mary, Mother of God, pray for us sinners now and at the hour of our death. Amen.
0: Hail Mary, full of grace, the Lord is with thee. Blessed art thou amongst women, and blessed is the fruit of thy womb, Jesus.

0: full of grace, the Lord is with thee. Blessed art thou amongst women, and blessed is the fruit of thy womb, Jesus.
1: Holy Mary, Mother of God, pray for us sinners now and at the hour of our death. Amen.
0: Glory be to the Father, and to the Son, and to the Holy Spirit.

0: First luminous mystery, the baptism of the Lord.
1: 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Thy kingdom come, thy will be done on earth as it is in heaven. Hail Mary, full of grace, the Lord is with thee. Blessed art thou amongst women, and blessed is the fruit of thy womb, Jesus. Hail Mary, full of grace, the Lord is with thee. Blessed art thou among women, and blessed is the fruit of thy womb, Jesus. Full of grace, the Lord is with thee. Blessed art thou among women, and blessed is the fruit of thy womb, Jesus.
2: Holy Mary, Mother of God, pray for us sinners now and at the hour of our death. Amen.
1: Hail Mary, full of grace, the Lord is with thee. Blessed art thou among women, and blessed is the fruit of thy womb, Jesus. Full of grace, the Lord is with thee. Blessed art thou among women, and blessed is the fruit of thy womb, Jesus.

0: full of grace, the Lord is with thee. Blessed art thou amongst women, and blessed is the fruit of thy womb, Jesus. Hail Mary, full of grace, the Lord is with thee. Blessed art thou amongst women, and blessed is the fruit of thy womb, Jesus.
1: Holy Mary, Mother of God, pray for us sinners now and at the hour of our death. Amen.
0: Hail Mary, full of grace, the Lord is with thee. Blessed art thou among women, and blessed is the fruit of thy womb, Jesus. Full of grace, the Lord is with thee. Blessed art thou among women, and blessed is the fruit of thy womb, Jesus.
1: Holy Mary, Mother of God, pray for us sinners now and at the hour of our death. Amen.
0: Hail Mary, full of grace, the Lord is with thee. Blessed art thou among women, and blessed is the fruit of thy womb, Jesus.

0: Glory be to the Father, and to the Son, and to the Holy Spirit. O my Jesus,
1: forgive us our sins, save us from the fires of hell, and lead all souls to heaven, especially those who most need thy mercy.
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0: Our Father, who art in heaven, hallowed be thy name. 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

0: Hail Mary, full of grace, the Lord is with thee. Blessed art thou amongst women, and blessed is the fruit of thy womb, Jesus. Hail Mary, full of grace, the Lord is with thee. Blessed art thou among women, and blessed is the fruit of thy womb, Jesus.
1: Holy Mary, Mother of God, pray for us sinners, now and at the hour of our death.
0: Hail Mary, full of grace, the Lord is with thee. Blessed art thou among women, and blessed is the fruit of thy womb, Jesus. Full of grace, the Lord is with thee. Blessed art thou among women, and blessed is the fruit of thy womb, Jesus.
1: Holy Mary, Mother of God, pray for us sinners, now and at the hour of our death. Amen.
0: Hail Mary, full of grace, the Lord is with thee. Blessed art thou among women, and blessed is the fruit of thy womb, Jesus. Full of grace, the Lord is with thee. Blessed art thou among women, and blessed is the fruit of thy womb, Jesus.
1: Holy Mary, Mother of God, pray for us sinners, now and at the hour of our death. Amen.
0: Hail Mary, full of grace, the Lord is with thee. Blessed art thou amongst women, and blessed is the fruit of thy womb, Jesus. Full of grace, the Lord is with thee. Blessed art thou among women, and blessed is the fruit of thy womb, Jesus.
1: Holy Mary, Mother of God, pray for us sinners, now and at the hour of our death.
0: Hail Mary, full of grace, the Lord is with thee. Blessed art thou among women, and blessed is the fruit of thy womb, Jesus. Full of grace, the Lord is with thee. Blessed art thou among women, and blessed is the fruit of thy womb, Jesus.
1: Holy Mary, Mother of God, pray for us sinners, now and at the hour of our death.
0: Glory be to the Father, and to the Son, and to the Holy Spirit. O my Jesus,
2: forgive us our sins, save us from the fires of hell, and lead all souls to heaven, especially those who most need of thy mercy.
3: The third luminous mystery, the proclamation of the kingdom.
0: Our Father, who art in heaven, hallowed be thy name. Thy kingdom come, thy will be done on earth as it is in heaven. Full of grace, the Lord is with thee. Blessed art thou amongst women, and blessed is the fruit of thy womb, Jesus.
1: Holy Mary, Mother of God, pray for us sinners, now and at the hour of our death.
0: Amen. Hail Mary, full of grace, the Lord is with thee. Blessed art thou among women, and blessed is the fruit of thy womb, Jesus. Full of grace, the Lord is with thee. Blessed art

0: blessed is the fruit of thy womb, Jesus. Full of grace, the Lord is with thee. Blessed art thou among women, and blessed is the fruit of thy womb, Jesus.
1: Holy Mary, Mother of God, pray for us sinners, now and at the hour of our death.
0: Hail Mary, full of grace, the Lord is with thee. Blessed art thou among women, and blessed is the fruit of thy womb, Jesus. Full of grace, the Lord is with thee. Blessed art thou among women, and blessed is the fruit of thy womb, Jesus.
1: Holy Mary, Mother of God, pray for us sinners, now and at the hour of our death.
0: Amen. Hail Mary, full of grace, the Lord is with thee. Blessed art thou among women, and blessed is the fruit of thy womb, Jesus.

0: full of grace, the Lord is with thee. Blessed art thou among women, and blessed is the fruit of thy womb, Jesus. Full of grace, the Lord is with thee. Blessed art thou among women, and blessed is the fruit of thy womb, Jesus.
1: Holy Mary, Mother of God, pray for us sinners, now and at
0: the hour of death. Amen. Hail Mary, full of grace, the Lord is with thee. Blessed art thou among women, and blessed is the fruit of thy womb, Jesus.
2: Be to the Father, and to the Son, and to the Holy Spirit.
1: As it was in the beginning, is now, and ever shall be, world without end. Amen.
2: O my Jesus,
1: forgive us our sins, save us from the fires of hell, and lead all souls to heaven, especially those who most need thy mercy.
3: The fourth luminous mystery, the Transfiguration.
0: Our Father, who art in heaven, hallowed be thy name. Thy kingdom come, thy will be done on earth as it is in heaven. Full of grace, the Lord is with thee. Blessed art thou amongst women, and blessed is the fruit of thy womb, Jesus.
1: Holy Mary, Mother of God, pray for us sinners, now and at the hour of death.
0: Hail Mary, full of grace, the Lord is with thee. Blessed art thou among women, and blessed is the fruit of thy womb, Jesus. Full of grace, the Lord is with thee. Blessed art thou among women, and blessed is the fruit of thy womb, Jesus.
1: Holy Mary, Mother of God, pray for us sinners, now and at the hour of death.
0: Hail Mary, full of grace, the Lord is with thee. Blessed art thou among women, and blessed is the fruit of thy womb, Jesus. Full of grace, the Lord is with thee. Blessed art thou among women, and blessed is the fruit of thy womb, Jesus.

0: full of grace, the Lord is with thee. Blessed art thou amongst women, and blessed is the fruit of thy womb, Jesus. Hail Mary, full of grace, the Lord is with thee. Blessed art thou among women, and blessed is the fruit of thy womb, Jesus.
1: Holy Mary, Mother of God, pray for us sinners, now and at the hour of death.
0: Hail Mary, full of grace, the Lord is with thee. Blessed art thou among women, and blessed is the fruit of thy womb, Jesus. Hail Mary, full of grace, the Lord is with thee. Blessed art thou among women, and blessed is the fruit of thy womb, Jesus.
1: Holy Mary, Mother of God, pray for us sinners, now and at the hour of death.
0: Hail Mary, full of grace, the Lord is with thee. Blessed art thou among women, and blessed is the fruit of thy womb, Jesus. Glory be to the Father, and to the Son, and to the Holy Spirit,

0: Oh, my Jesus.
1: Forgive us our sins, save us from the fires of hell, and lead all souls to heaven, especially those who most need of thy mercy.
2: The Fifth Luminous Mystery. The Institution of the Eucharist.
0: Our Father, who art in heaven, hallowed be thy name. Thy kingdom come, thy will be done on earth as it is in heaven. Hail Mary, full of grace, the Lord is with thee. Blessed art thou amongst women, and blessed is the fruit of thy womb, Jesus.
1: Holy Mary, Mother of God, pray for us sinners, now and at the hour of our death.
0: Hail Mary, full of grace, the Lord is with thee. Blessed art thou among women, and blessed is the fruit of thy womb, Jesus. Full of grace, the Lord is with thee. Blessed art thou among women, and blessed is the fruit of thy womb, Jesus.
1: Holy Mary, Mother of God, pray for us sinners, now and at the hour of our death.
0: Amen. Hail Mary, full of grace, the Lord is with thee. Blessed art thou among women, and blessed is the fruit of thy womb, Jesus. Full of grace, the Lord is with thee. Blessed art thou among women, and blessed is the fruit of thy womb, Jesus.
1: Holy Mary, Mother of God, pray for us sinners, now and at the hour of death.
0: Amen. Hail Mary, full of grace, the Lord is with thee. Blessed art thou among women, and blessed is the fruit of thy womb, Jesus. Full of grace, the Lord is with thee. Blessed art thou among women, and blessed is the fruit of thy womb, Jesus.

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0: and blessed is the fruit of thy womb, Jesus. Glory be to the Father, and to the Son, and to the Holy Spirit.
1: As it was in the beginning, is now, and ever shall be, world without end. Amen.
0: O my Jesus,
1: forgive us our sins, save us from the fires of hell, and lead all souls to heaven, especially those who most need thy mercy.
0: Hail, Holy Queen.
2: Mother.

0: for us, Holy Mother of God.
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0: Let us pray. O God,
1: whose only begotten Son, by his life, death, and resurrection, has purchased for us the glorious eternal life, grant us, we beseech you, that entertained upon these mysteries of the most holy Virgin, of the blessed Virgin Mary, we may imitate what they contain and obtain what they promise, through the same Christ our Lord. Amen.
0: May the divine assistance remain always with us. In the name of the Father, and the Son, and the Holy Spirit.

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1: Due to the nature of the following program, viewer discretion is advised.

0: Sorry, I heard a text come in and I had to respond. It was just like reflex. I had to. You get your mind set on this. I'm kind of like Pavlov's dog. You know, his name Pavlov ring a bell? It's an iPhone 2. Oh yeah, my first phone had a rotary dial on it. I used to wear my garage door opener so people think I'd had a pager. Welcome to Living Right with Dr. Ray. We are at the Catholic University of America and our collaborators on the radio, Guadalupe Radio Network, WMET, AM 1160. We got the students here. We got some of the profs. And by the way, what, residential advisors? Is that what I was understanding here? Who's watching the dorms? You're just letting them run wild? I'm really looking forward to this show because I got Dr. David Jobes and Dr. Suzanne Holman. Dr. Jobes is kind of a nationally recognized expert on what is going on with some of the young people in terms of anxiety, in terms of depression, suicidal ideation. Suzanne Holman, she is the director of the Mental Health Center here at the university. Father Larry is going to talk about how do dads show affection and how important is it for dads to show affection. I've been a shrink for a long time. I've been shrinking for 45 years. I used to be like 6'9". And I've watched us expert types take away from parents all the standard discipline consequences. Because everything that parents use as typical discipline, you're not allowed to use anymore. For example, if you want your child to write an essay for disrespect or sentences, can't do that. That'll make him hate the English language. It'll make him hate writing. You want him to love writing. Can't do that anymore. Do not send a child to her room for punishment. Rooms are positive places to be associated with good feelings. She'll develop bad feelings towards her bed and the bedroom. Now, you guys are college students. Probably like your bed pretty much, don't you? Did you get over your fear of your bed? I read an expert on a high-profile magazine say this. Do not make a child sit in a chair. That's a humiliating experience. It's social isolation. I'm waiting for the humiliation to kick in here. I heard one expert say this. If you give an allowance and your youngster doesn't do her chores, don't take any money off that allowance. That allowance is a commitment. And you committed yourself. And you cannot take that money off. And of course, spanking. You're not, oh my. That is like the number one most hideous evil in the whole world if you swatted a bottom. So, what can you use anymore? You can't use anything anymore, according to us experts. Can't use a corner. No, that's very shaming. That is a social separation. You can't use the corner. So when my kids misbehave, I had 10 kids. And when they would misbehave, I'd think, my wife would say, Rick, you're a psychologist, handle this. There's nothing I can use. I have to just say, don't do that. And if you do it, I'll say, don't do it again. What have we done? You know, I sometimes think that grandparents from 70 years ago, 100 years ago, had more sense than us expert types who overthink everything. Now, I want to share with you a phenomenon I see in my office all the time. And to do this, I will need a role player. Oh, look at her, she's like. She's like, is the camera on me? Come on up, honey. Now, I want you guys to think, I didn't trip on this on purpose, okay? I did that because I was texting. All right, well, let's see, we got the good shot on the camera here, guys? Okay, your name, young?
1: Jada. Yes.
0: She's looking at me like, what are you doing up here? She's like, don't step in front of me, okay? Like it doesn't say Living Right with Jada. It says Living Right with Dr. A, okay?
1: Maybe it should say Living Right with Jada.
0: All right, you are my daughter, honey.
1: Okay.
0: And you're

0: basically kind of snotty. And you're now getting my ruling why I will not let you go to the mall. You ready? Okay, Jada, not tonight, no mall. I don't know what's going on besides you got schoolwork.
1: I've actually already been planning on going to the mall all day, and I told my friends that I would be there, so I am going.
0: Jada, wait a minute. No, honey, you can think you're going, but your boyfriend Snake, he's not taking you. He's not taking you. It's not happening.
1: Oh, I'm sorry. This is actually Snake right now. Hey, Snake.
0: Jada.
1: I will be outside in five. Give me a second.
0: Ditch the phone.
1: I'm sorry. Is there a problem? I'm just going to the mall. Like, what's wrong with the mall? What did the mall do to you?
0: I gave you my... Jada, look. You've gone out twice this week. You're gone out again. No. Your grades. I've seen your grades, Jada. You are spending too much time there with your... Now, it is not happening, Jada.
1: I just don't understand why you were putting so much pressure on me. All I ever wanted was to just go to the mall. I think that you just need to relax. Go take a nap, go read a book, and let me live my life. I'm basically grown.
0: I don't know if anybody's old enough here to remember Jack Benny. Well. All right, thank you, and be careful. Now, what was the point in that role play? Well, I'm giving her a reason as a dad. She doesn't accept any of my reasons. Furthermore, she's snotty back. Did you notice that? There was the rolling of the eyes. There was the arguing with me. What did I do? I kept reasoning. I just kept trying to reason with her, basically ignoring how snotty she was being. She was being very disrespectful. I see this in my office all the time. A parent will describe something in a situation, and the teen will be sitting there, "That's not the way it was, Dad." And the dad will continue to talk and say some more, and the teen will, "That's ridiculous." After about six of these interchanges, I'll ask the parent, do you hear how she's talking to you? And the parent will look at me dumbfounded like, I didn't notice that. Because they had gotten so used to being talked to that way that it was now just going over their head. I call it the battered parent syndrome. It's disrespectful. It's incredibly disrespectful. I remember one time one of my daughters with my wife said something. My daughter did this. That's disrespectful. You guys are going to ask me some questions later. What if I did that to you? What if I went, yeah, right. I'll tell you what, yeah, look at the look on your face. That's like incredibly disrespectful. So if it comes from another human being, we don't like it. But if it comes from our kids, the experts are telling you once again, well, you know, that's all teenagers. That's what teenage girls are like. And they just talk that way. And you got to wait for them to go through the phase and get abused the whole time. No, you don't. Watch out for the battered parent syndrome. It's something that can pull you in like a drug. You just habituate to it. Let's take some questions. What do we got for questions? Yes, ma'am. You're not going to be snotty, are you?
2: Mm-mm. She's like, oh, she looked at my eyes. Yeah. I had a question about what do you think is the greatest mental health challenge that the youth face today?
0: Oh, man, it is their souls being misshaped by social media, the internet, and all of that. There was a woman named Jean Twenge in 2012 did a big, long cohort study. And what she said was that was the first year that over 50% of the youth had access to a smartphone. And she said what happened was their socialization declined. There was much less connecting with peers. There was much less presence with their families. That is probably the biggest effect. In most of human history, what you were raised with, you stayed with. The clan, the family, the tribe, that was your main instruction. Not now. We're being raised by algorithms. And that's what's happening. And if the parents are not aware of that, and sadly, most of them are not. But if they're not aware of that, one of the saddest things I see, honey, is in my office, parents sitting with a 17-year-old will say to me, "I don't know who that is. We didn't raise her that way." And I will say, as delicately as I can, "I know you didn't, but I think you underestimated what did." Let's take another one. Yes, ma'am? Give me a multiple choice. I'm a lot better at those. True.

0: results. I got a 50-50 shot at those. These short answer essays are killing me.
1: I don't know. Right. My question for you is, how has your faith inspired your work as a psychologist?
0: I was educated in a secular university. And one of the things they told us was, you do not ask your clients about any religious beliefs. You remain dogmatically neutral. Now, any therapist, and I think Suzanne's going to tell us this, and I think David is going to tell us this, any therapist knows much of the culture has some kind of religious belief, and it impacts how they behave and how they think. What I have found was a lot of people are coming to me these days, and this is kind of a sad commentary on my profession, because they were not respected by the therapist. The therapist tried to talk them out of their deeply held religious beliefs. The therapist would say things like, you need to divorce. You need to get out of this marriage. You need to divorce. And it isn't because there's pathology in the marriage, it's because they're unhappy in the marriage. So what I can do oftentimes is, if the client comes to me and says, I'm here because I trust you to respect my religion, great. I can infuse whatever we talk about with your beliefs. If the client says to me, I'm an atheist, I have no religion, and it doesn't matter to me, I can still do therapy. Here's why. Because if there is a God, he knows the best way to live. And if this man sitting here wants to leave his wife and five kids, and he could care less about any kind of marital commitment, there's no moral compunction involved at all, here's what's going to happen, and here's how I approach it. I said, how old's your oldest? She's 19. Does she still talk to you? No, she believes that I've ruined our family. Oh, so leaving your wife is going to be some problems with your kids? Oh, yeah, two of them don't even want to come visit me anymore. Are you dating somebody? Yes, she has two children. What are they like? Oh, they're out of control. Does she let you discipline them? No, not at all. And when my son comes over, he sees how much they get away with, so now he's getting mad at me. So what I do is I just kind of take out the natural results of this immoral decision you're making, but I don't call it an immoral decision. I show you how it's not going to work for you. So that helps me a lot. We can take one more, I think, maybe. Yes.
2: I have a few questions for you.
0: Yes, sir. Bring them on.
2: Do you always carry a picture of your kids?
0: I do. I carry a picture of all of my children in my wallets to remind me why there's no money in there.
2: All right, second question. What would you say to someone who says that you always mispronounce words on your TV show?
0: Oh, I get that all the time. And you know what I said? Somebody said that to me. Why are you always mispronouncing words to try to sound smart? And I said, you know what? Talk about the epitome of hyperbole. It's an intellectual joke here. I was kind of sat you by IQ here. Got one more there, sir?
2: Yes. Did you have anxiety as a young child?
0: I did. I, as a matter of fact, very young. When I turned 2, I realized that I had doubled my age in 1 year. And I did the math. I thought, by the time I'm 6, if this keeps up, I'm going to be 90. It's very, very scary for me. I was very traumatized. You know, they talk about the birth order trauma type stuff. I didn't believe in it, you know, birth trauma. But I do now. Because after I was born, I was so traumatized, I couldn't speak for a year and a half. Hi, Dr. A. And by the way, 94.2637% of all women, that's my rough estimate, start an email this way. Hi, Dr. A. The guys go, yo, doc, what's up? What's happening, man? The women, hi, Dr. A. What exactly is a nervous breakdown and how is it treated? We used to hear all the time, he had a nervous breakdown. Jane from Ohio. Nervous breakdown is just an old term. It's an umbrella term. It's really kind of meaningless. It's sort of a summary term for this individual so much lost functioning in life that they had to essentially shut down or be hospitalized. Now, much of the time, nervous breakdown referred to a psychotic situation, a situation where the person lost contact with reality and had certain kinds of symptoms that were neurochemically based. But sometimes a nervous breakdown can be serious depression. It can be a shutdown. It's a term that essentially just says she no longer is functioning here.

0: serious. It's impacting many aspects of their life. But for most folks, the term nervous breakdown is still around. It's typically still around, but they're not going to make a diagnosis. They're not going to say, well, he had a schizophrenic episode or a bipolar manic phase. They're not going to say that. They're just going to say, she kind of ceased to function here. By the way, serious psychotic breaks are most commonly in the late teens, somewhere in the 20s, most of the time. When you get somebody in their 30s or 40s with a psychotic break, you got to start exploring, okay, what's going on here? What has happened? And it can happen, but it doesn't happen anywhere near as much in the younger ages. I've been looking forward to this one. As soon as I found out that Dr. Jobes and Dr. Holm were going to come here, they're going to talk about some things that are happening among our young people. Heavy anxiety, depression, suicidal ideation. If you look at the statistics, they're not real pretty. And so I want to ask them, what do you think is going on out there? What's happening? What's the cauldron that is brewing this? And give us some great ideas on what to do about it. And these are a couple of folks I wish I had hours to talk to. Unfortunately, by the exigencies of television, I've got 20 minutes, so I'm going to have to talk really, really, really fast. It's okay. So let me come back. Dr. Ray, different Ray, Dr. Ray. Okay, thanks. Thanks a lot. I'm practicing.
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0: I got to join you. I got to clap for these guests, too. I got to join you guys. Dr. David Jobes and Dr. Suzanne Holman. Dr. Jobes is, I'm going to say, a nationally recognized expert on what is going on with our young people regarding anxiety, depression, social media, suicidal ideation, possibly the uptick in suicides. And Dr. Suzanne Holman, who is the director of the mental health services here at the Catholic University of America. All right, first question. This is one that I always stumble along with. What are the common misconceptions about young people and suicidal ideation or attempts?
8: I would say the most common misconceptions is that that it's not as pervasive as it is. Millions of young people have serious thoughts of suicide. And for us, that's a call to make a difference in the treatments that we do.

0: In the counseling center here, in the research that we do, we really target ideation. And the thing about ideation is that there are always legitimate causes that we call drivers. And so the treatment that my labs develop, we treat drivers.
1: Drivers being? Give me some of the common ones.
0: Relationships, relationship issues, issues of the self, how they feel about themselves, vocational issues, which is sort of the bread and butter work of counseling center mental health activity.
1: Suzanne, when you deal with these drivers, you identify them, and how do you go at them? What do you go with the thinking process? How do you approach that?
2: We use Dave's system that he developed, CAMS, which identifies the drivers, and we rank them in importance. We actually number them. And then we see what's inside of them. Some of its feelings and some of its thoughts. And in a college population, some of the drivers we see, as Dave said, is relational. But they're not only negative. Some of the ways in which these things show up are actually positive. Reasons I actually don't want to kill myself are equally important, if not more important, than the reasons that you may feel that way sometimes.
1: What would be, say, and I know it's a generic question, but say the top three drivers among a university young people population?
0: Relationship conflict.
1: Okay, so a conflict, breakups?
0: It could be breakups, it could be homesickness, it could be not fitting in, being isolated. That really is number one.
1: So this is like the first time stuff, I've got this dramatic shift in my life course. Okay, that's one.
0: So the question is, relationships have always been an issue. Why is it that now, or in more contemporary sense, that this has moved to the fore as being a major focus in the mental health work that we do? I feel like we when I was first working in the field of counseling, a lot of the focus was on depression. And I feel like now 90% of the cases that I supervise in their practicum is about anxiety. It feels really markedly different. There's data to that effect as well. Anxiety is ubiquitous, and social anxiety in particular is a
1: major. Is it a generalized form of anxiety, not the old particularly circumscribed phobias or some kind of situational fear, public speaking, something like that. It's a diffuse sort of anxiety. What does it do to someone who is struggling with that and keeps it to themselves?
2: I personally, in the college population especially, that is a really, really bad idea, to remain isolated. That is one of the main things. One of the first things we ask is, do you live alone? Do you have friends? Are you connected on campus? And if the answer to those things is no, that is a big red flag to us, and we try to change that as soon as we possibly can.
1: You got a sense of how many of the young people will come to you as opposed to those who are just not going to seek you out?
0: Well, I think a lot of people who struggle are afraid to seek people out, which is why we see people going to chatbots and ChatGPT and OpenAI.
1: Tell me how that infects the whole process.
0: It's very tricky. There have been a number of lawsuits. People are now suing because individuals develop a relationship with a chatbot, and the initial response is actually relatively good from a prevention standpoint. They'll talk about 988. They'll talk about seeking mental health care. But as a relationship forms over time, it degrades.
1: Becomes more empathic. You need to do what you wish to do, and you need to be comfortable
0: in
1: where you're
0: going. Yeah, let me coach
1: you
0: how to write the perfect suicide note or pick out the most lethal means. So this is what our community and the suicide prevention community have been very concerned about, is that it conforms to the person that's engaged, and the person starts to like them. Sometimes people fall in love with a chatbot. So it is not the be-all and end-all, but it is an increasing concern for sure.
1: So technology is leaping ahead of most parents, or even those in society that we can keep up with, because the chatbots and those things are just kind of swarmed in, and now we're trying to catch up to what's happening.
0: But it's not all bad. So, for example, we have an intervention that's a tablet-based intervention that you could use in the emergency department. So people will sit 8, 10, 12, 15 hours waiting to see the doctor. They can engage with a tablet, and they can learn about diaphragmatic breathing. They can watch puppies playing. They can learn DBT skills and coping skills. So they can be engaged, that, so when the doctor does show up, there's a meaningful report about who they're now interviewing. That's a great use of technology. And what they like from that can be downloaded on their phone. But the flip side of that is that people become overly dependent on these, especially the chatbots, and that can get people in a lot of trouble.
1: Suzanne, you were saying that you used David's course remedy. What exactly is it? Can you summarize it for us?
2: I really think that you should answer that question.
0: Well, it was developed in this counseling center. So it really has evolved over the years. It's mostly just a very thoughtful assessment where the clinician doesn't shame or blame the client. And it's a collaborative assessment. So if I'm, Suzanne was my client, we have an assessment tool and we work through it together. And that actually is very alliance forming. And then one of the things that's really important about this is we ask the client, what makes you suicidal? And that's part of the intervention. We have a stabilization plan, which is important to get people through
1: the crisis.
0: Yeah, through crisis points. But if the driver is that I'm flunking out of school, my parents are splitting up, that's what we'll target and treat in the course of care.
1: Is it true that one of the notions that was prevalent, especially when I was educated, Freud was a freshman when I was a senior. When I was educated, they're going to leave a note. They're going to tell you they're planning on doing this. What do you see?
0: 20% of the time.
1: That's all?
0: Yeah. So it's interesting. I mean, 20% of the time, on average, a note is left. There are medical examiners that won't certify suicide without a note. So when we look at the numbers, you know, we oftentimes think that the actual, you know, numbers of suicides are greater than what's officially reported. But when you think about a note and when you think about suicide, to me it's a very interpersonal kind of thing. And that may sound ironic or problematic, but a lot of times we'll, for example, see someone who's really struggling had the perception that they're a burden to their loved ones and that their death will be a gift to their loved ones.
1: Now, this is not among elderly. This is youth.
0: It can be across the age span, but it oftentimes is something that people experience, and it's a distortion in perception. I'm such a difficult person, I'm such a pain in the neck, that people that care about me will be better off without me.
1: Do you find that, and I've seen this with some of the parents I've had to work with, there's terrible blame and guilt that they didn't see it coming. If the child succeeds, if you use that word, in the suicide, they didn't see it coming. I've seen marriages break up, I've seen they just can't live with themselves anymore. What do you see? How do you deal with that from the perspective? I know maybe you don't see the parents all that often, but what would you say to reassure the parents who are watching this, who somewhat live in fear of that? Because I got a lot of them live in fear of that.
0: Yeah.
1: What would you say to calm them, calm their fears, or even give them a realistic sense of what's happening?
0: I would say ask.
1: Ask
0: and be ready for the answer and be ready not to overreact. So one of the things that we struggle with in the counseling center is trying not to hospitalize somebody.
1: Now that's interesting. Mm-hmm. Yeah, that's fascinating.
0: And not assuming that medications are more effective for ideation and behaviors than they are. So the most effective treatments are ones like ours that are psychological.
1: Yes.
0: And one of the things about hospitalization these days is that they're very brief and somebody comes out the other side at more risk.
1: Yes, I've seen that. I used to work in mental health settings where we had to decide on a 3-day commitment, or a judge would rule a 10-day commitment, or something like that. You said an interesting thing, especially in a culture that is so medication attracted, that would be the cure for this individual's blue mood or his ideation. It's not. Not most of the time. It's not. We're not talking psychotic depression.
0: Yeah, we want to be.
1: Because it's more curable, isn't it?
0: Yeah, it's easier to take a pill in some ways, but then there's something must happen in a 5-day hospital stay. Mm-hmm. It must be, it's real expensive, so it must be valuable. But actually, there's a study that came out 2 summers ago that showed that less than 8% of Joint Commission hospitals do even the basics, like a safety plan, or a warm handoff, or caring contact, or a follow-up, or ask about lethal means in the home.
1: So we put you in a supervised situation where we hope that these thoughts go away as you're here. But I would wonder if, in fact, the

0: setting itself and being positioned against your will would exacerbate the person's feelings of I'm useless.
1: I mean, I think the most protective factor will always be the relationship. And that's what I like about Dave's CAMS. Dave developed the CAMS. He's researched it for decades. But I use it all the time. And what I like about it is that even the fact that you walk in there and you sit next to someone and you do the CAMS with them instantaneously and immediately makes them feel less alone.
0: What does CAMS stand for?
2: Collaborative Assessment and Management of Suicidality. So we really see it as something to be managed. It's really something that we're empathic of without endorsing.
0: Mm-hmm. You've been doing this how long, Dave?
2: Since grad school.
0: Okay, what a dodge answer. since I was younger.
2: That's about 40 years.
0: Have you seen a change?
2: What's common across time is more impressive to me than what's different. What is different now, I told you, we just did a national study that was wrapped up across four universities. What's different now is that we do see an existential piece that we didn't used to see. We see college students saying, the earth is dying. I'll always be in debt. I'll never own a home. And as a baby boomer, I think a lot about what we've set up for our kids and what they have to aspire to. And that a lot of them are discouraged by what they see.
0: I would imagine, is there any relationship between anxiety, suicidal ideation, and amount spent on a device, time spent on a device? Have you seen that relationship?
2: I think there's data to that effect.
0: A strong one.
2: Yeah. I mean, Suzanne alluded to it. It's the relational component that's the key. Mm-hmm. And there is no question that we see, there is data to the effect that people are more isolated. Mm-hmm. We've got a post-COVID cohort where they were out of school and out of touch, and we're still, I was just at a conference, and I feel like it's still post-COVID. Mm-hmm. I'm still seeing people like, hey, and it's been so long, and it's still a COVID effect to be in a conference where you're seeing colleagues after a few years. So the impact of that is far-reaching. We know that ideation's up. The deaths actually this year kind of leveled off a bit, but the ideation keeps marching up. And that's the thing I'm preoccupied with, mm-hmm. is that the field is focused, understandably, on attempt behaviors and deaths, but there are 16.9 million American adults and teens with serious thoughts of suicide.
0: And what would you say as serious?
2: That according to SAMHSA research, which is the government agency, the last 30 days you've thought about how you would kill yourself.
0: So we actually got into the details mm-hmm. about it.
2: Yeah.
0: More women than men, more men than women.
2: Men than women die, but women are much more attempting and have ideation.
0: I see.
2: But 3/4 of the deaths are white men, middle-aged, older.
0: Is that right now?
2: Yeah, 3/4. So it really is a male-dominated in terms of the deaths, but in terms of recent trends, people of color, younger people, those trends have been pretty striking.
0: Is your program national or just here at the university?
2: Well, we have sites all around the world that are doing training in the approach.
0: Gaining momentum, is it?
2: It is, but there's not a lot of competition. That's sort of the tragedy of it. We have a carceral, a medieval model of locking people up and shaming them into not being suicidal, which doesn't work. And parents, I know you speak to parents, out of fear, they want to do anything they can to protect their children.
0: Yes.
2: So they call the police, or they take them to the emergency department, or they have them admitted for a 4-day hospital stay, and the kid is probably worse off than they were before they went in. That's just the data. It's not an opinion. So it's really hard to change that narrative, Ray. It's really hard to say, really what you need to do is to ask your child, and then listen. Mm-hmm. And then when they tell you how they're, to not overreact.
0: Yeah, you don't dispute, you kind of explore.
2: Yeah.
0: So I want to know how you got to that point. Why are you thinking this? What is happening here?
2: Right.
0: All those things. Are there concrete suggestions you would give to, say, a parent of a 14-year-old who's getting a little nervous about this person's discontent with life, maybe signs of cutting?

0: or retreat from standard social stuff? Anything come to mind at what you would counsel a parent on?
1: I would have them buy Stacy Friedenthal's book on loving someone who's suicidal. It's a book that I think really tells parents and loved ones and brothers and sisters and friends things that you should say, things that you might not want to say, resources, different kinds of ideas about how to, you know, when you care about somebody, a lot of times you're afraid, and that's the last thing you want to do is to ask them, but that's the way the lives
0: are. I don't want to hear it. Don't tell me this.
1: Yep. You're not suicidal, are you? So you really want to prepare yourself for a difficult conversation, but to have the conversation is the key.
0: How is religion and deep felt religion a mitigating factor, a factor that like you were saying, that they would be reluctant, they would have a strength that would keep them from following through? Where does that enter in? Is it a potent force?
2: It is a potent force, yeah. The data is a bit difficult to understand because we don't train mental health professionals really to intervene using that strength. I didn't hear a single thing about it. And yet 71% of all college students endorse belief in a higher power, 71%. I think the statistics are that only around 16% are asked anything about it.
0: I know,
2: at intake.
0: That's so true.
2: So in any other area in the scientific world, that would be a glaring omission, but somehow we still continue on. But we know that it is protective. And we know it's especially protective if it's an action-based faith. It's not enough to sit in your room thinking about God or whoever else. You're much better off if you actually get up and go and spend some time with people, you know, at a youth group or a community or a mass or an actionable approach to faith.
0: I hope our profession comes around and realizes what a force that is.
2: Well, the numbers just don't make any sense.
0: I know.
2: If you look at the Pew numbers and then you look at the training in mental health, it's a bit odd.
0: I know, you have to wonder sometimes who sets the narrative. Where are they coming from with this? Mm-hmm. Would you entertain some questions from the folks?
1: Sure. Yeah.
0: What do we have for questions? Yes, young lady.
3: Hi. So my question is for Suzanne. Mm-hmm. What are your advice and thoughts for someone who would like to go into the field of integrating faith and psychology intentionally?
2: I think that's a really great question. To be honest, I had to kind of make it up as I went along. It was completely unavailable. I would say start reading and get on your own personal journey. There's a lot of work to be done there on a personal level and a spiritual level. And don't go into this field if you're interested in that intersection if you are not existentially motivated, if you cannot find the meaning in what you do every single day from a very deep place. Quite frankly, of discernment, this is not a job or a career. This is a calling. And the only way that you stay in this long term is if you experience that. So you can read the books and you can enroll in the right programs, but if you don't do the internal work of integrating that faith and science piece, which is extremely complex, which is why I like it. It's so much easier to choose one or the other. You put the two together, it stretches you in a way that you couldn't possibly imagine. And I actually came to this with a secular Jewish client who had two people in her family in my private practice become extremely ill and die in short succession, very painful deaths. And she had a complete crisis of depression and was raised atheist. So the irony is that I came to this field through a client of mine who struggled, and I realized I had absolutely zero training in it, and anyone I asked, no one knew. So, but we're a lot further along with that. There's definitely programs that do that. So,
0: another one? Yes, ma'am.
4: Hi, my question is for Dr. Jobes. How would you say that you prevent yourself from becoming a fixer as a therapist?
1: That's a great question. I kind of like fixing, but it's not my life. Mm-hmm. You know, and so I guess what I would say is, you know, people look at this and say, oh, what a morbid thing that you study suicide. And I feel like we're saving lives. We're giving people a sense of

0: purpose and meaning, but it's their life. And so I really have to avoid the temptation to be a know-it-all and sort of tell them what they should do. And that's why the intervention that we've been talking about is so powerful, is that it's a framework within which the patient tells us what makes them struggle. And then I connect the dots. So I might refer them to pastoral counseling, or I might have them, I might farm out, if it's PTSD, farm out prolonged exposure. But the whole idea is that what the patient says is what we honor. And I don't know what's best for them. I'm a facilitator of them discovering a way to make their life livable.
1: I think what we're gonna do is I'm gonna talk to my directors here, Dean and Dick, and just suspend the rest of this program because I want to talk to these folks for the next 4 hours. You guys, you can go home now. Thank you for everything. Grab some pizza. Delightful. Absolutely instructive.
2: Thank you very much.
1: Fantastic.
2: Great.
1: Thank you so
2: Appreciate
1: much.
2: It. Thank you.
1: When we come back, Father Larry Richards, a regular guest on this program, is going to talk about dads and affection from dads and what kind of powerful emotional effect that can have. When we return, Living Right with Dr. Ray.
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1: Hello, I'm Johnette Williams. 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Today, we'll talk about the gift of spiritual fatherhood and how the priest cooperates with grace to become a shepherd after the heart of Jesus through holiness, sacrificial service, and loving guidance and direction. 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
2: Final segment of Living Right with Dr. Ray. Delighted to be here at the Catholic University of America. What a wonderful setting. And you guys, your enthusiasm is absolutely contagious. Father Larry Richards, we've had a lot of talk today about what forms personalities, all the factors, they're endless. Well, what about a dad's affection for his sons, for his daughters? What kind of power does that have? Let's let Father Larry give us some ideas.
3: I was sitting in one of your missions,
4: hanging on every word, taking notes. Yes, yes.
3: Looking at my wife saying, I'm hoping you're hearing this. And you talked about us going home as guys and telling our kids how much we love them.
4: Exactly.
3: Now, I hear in therapy, guys will say, well, you know, I'm just not an affectionate guy.
4: Sure.
3: That's just not me.
4: Exactly.
3: Okay, my kids know I love them because I fixed their bike.
4: Exactly. And I'm a big one that we're called.

0: To love like Jesus, you know, and so you and I talk to priests. I say we're called to love like Jesus. Jesus loved, he gave up his life, and he told his people that he loved them. It says it in John chapter 15, verse 10 or verse 9, either one. And it says, as the Father has loved me, so I love you. And then verse 16 and 17, it says, now love one another as I have loved you. So Jesus told the people he loved that he loved them, so must we. Now often I get guys, because I was just doing a men's conference this past weekend, and so people will come and say, Father, I don't have to say it to show them my love. You know, they'll say, I'm German, Germans don't do that. Or Father, I'm Italian, we do it all the time. I love you, I love you.
1: Yeah, but we're Italian, we
0: I love you, I love you.
1: That was my grandma, she always gave me a buck when she did that.
0: Or Father, I'm Irish, we do it when we're drunk. You don't let your culture determine your faith must determine your culture. So when Jesus, think about it, Jesus only gave us one commandment, just one. This is my commandment, love one another as I have loved you. John chapter 13, verse 34. Then he says, this is how all people know you're my disciple, because you love each other. So I submit, you can go to daily mass, you can watch Dr. Ray for hours and hours and hours, say 10 rosaries. But if you do not love others, you will not go to heaven. Jesus said that, not me. To be a man, like I often challenge men, if you can't tell your wife and your kids that you love them, you're not even on the same planet as being a man. Not even on the same planet. You know, because I've been at deathbed of many men throughout these 35 years, plus soon to be 36 years as a priest. And you'll never regret telling your wife and kids that you love them every day. You're not going to be laying in your deathbed saying, I can't believe I sat there and told my wife and kids that I loved them every day. Stupid, stupid, stupid. But you will regret if you don't. And as you're taking your last miserable breath on this earth, you'll regret your life because you were too afraid or too prideful to tell your wife and kids that you love them. And you'll regret your miserable life. You must do it. That's how you show you're a man, by giving up your life and telling the people you love that you love them.
1: My son played basketball. Before the games, I'd wait for there was an opening there. I'd go off the bleachers onto the gym floor, and I'd grab him and I'd kiss him.
0: Mm-hmm. Italian.
1: Yeah, it was. And instead of saying I love him, I'd say, Petey, try not to stink the joint out. And I kissed him, because I knew, and all the parents up in the stands were gasping.
0: Exactly.
1: He's breaking all the rules of teen affection. My son told me later, a couple of his teammates came up and said, I wish my dad would do that.
0: Of course. I had a kid that became a professional football player, and he was in my office one day, and I was typing. Remember typewriters? And as we were typing in a typewriter, we were going to go out for pizza, whatever. And so he was a big talker. We got real quiet. And I never forget, I turned around, and I go, what? And this guy starts sobbing uncontrollably. And I said, okay, I'm not good with intimacy, so I don't like crying. And I go, shh, what's the matter? What's the matter? And he says, Father, I'd do anything if my dad just told me once that he loved me. And his father would go to all his games. He was always there. In fact, so then a couple of years, well, about 10 years later, he called me because his father was dying. And I went over and I anointed his father, and his father passed away a little bit later, not because I anointed him, it was his time. Anyway, but after the funeral, I sat there and I said to this great man, I said, so did your dad ever tell you that he loved you? And this big man, football player, started to shake and started to sob and said, never, Father. The only thing this kid wanted from his dad was for his dad to tell him that he loved him. So we all have that ability to do. It's a very simple thing. You know, for some of you men, this is going to kill you. Good. We need to be dying for our children. And if the only thing and the deepest need in everyone's heart is to be loved, well, why won't you give that to your children?
1: Hey, guys, the message, don't be a wuss.
0: Yes, exactly.
1: Tell your kids you love them. Tell your wife you love them.
0: Every day.
1: Tell the dear ones in your life, your mom,
0: your dad,
1: you love them.
0: You got it.
1: You know, I love you, Father Larry.
0: I love you, too.
1: Okay.
0: But don't tell everybody.
1: Any comments? Fathers who have shown affection in any ways? Sir?
2: Gosh, Father, Dr. Ray, I just

0: You said no. You just said, ordained me here. Right. These poor priests go through 10 years of education. It took me 2 seconds to get ordained.
1: Well, I bet you're a wonderful father, but no one's a better father than my dad. And, you know, I have to say it's generational. You know, it starts with my grandfather. You know, they all came from Nicaragua, and, you know, he had money. They had a business. He had a motorcycle. It was very cool. Looked like Art Garfunkel. But he decided...
0: Why are you insulting your dad like that?
1: Oh, no, it's my grandpa. It's my grandpa. Man. Yeah. but, you know, he decided, you know, he may not have said, I love you, you know, in words. He might have said, te quiero or te amo. But maybe the best act of love is leaving everything behind and liquidating all their assets and moving and becoming an immigrant to move into America to be, you know, to give them a better future. And they started from scratch. That's exactly what they did.
0: He had to liquidate to do all that.
1: Oh, yeah. And, you know, they took many sacrifices. You know, they left their entire life behind. You know, I think somewhere we owned a little bit of Chiquita Banana or something.
0: I bought my son an ice cream cone once.
1: Oh, I think that's the same amount. Yeah.
0: All right.
1: And let me just say, you know, talking with my grandpa, he's, you know, a fountain of knowledge. And, you know, that gift of love that he gave my dad, it translates today to me and my sisters and my cousins, you know, who are just wonderful people. And we have such great opportunities.
0: Wait, you notice how he did it, how subtly he did that? It translated to me and my sisters, who are just wonderful people. Just kind of slipped that in there, didn't you?
2: Yeah.
0: Give me my microphone.
1: I'm sorry.
0: Thank you. I deal with a lot of parents who have very high Catholic standards. And their kids, young people, look at the dad, the mom, and say, how can all those people be wrong and you be right? They have standards regarding TV. They have standards regarding social media. They have standards regarding data. They just have a lot of standards. And the parents will say to me, my kids look at us like we're weirdos. We're psychiatric Neanderthal throwbacks. And I say, one of the ways, the most powerful way that you can get your kids to see that your standards are not because I'm the boss, punk, my way or the highway, and that you're doing this because you love those kids, is you just be affectionate as hell. You better hug and kiss all the time. And I would never let any of my teenagers lay the rules for my affection. If I'm going to be out in public with my daughter, she's 14 years old, Dad, don't look at me. Dad, don't talk to me. With my sons, I'd go, pull my finger. You see, the guys laugh. The girls go, that's ridiculous. That's not even funny. The guys are just busting up. I wouldn't allow them to not let me hug and kiss them. That's just not going to happen. In any way, it's not going to happen. So that's what I would say to all our parents listening. Please, don't hide behind, that's not who I am. I'm uneasy. It's out of my comfort zone. Don't do that. That's weasel. That's wimpy. You show them, you hug them, you kiss them every time. I had one mom say to me that every time her kid went to play something, some sport, she squeezed him 3 times because that was her way of saying, I love you. Ti amo, right? Italian, ti amo.
2: Ti amo, yeah.
0: I wrote a book called How to Get Along with Almost Everybody, because you can't get along with everybody. But in the book, I talk about what you can do to make people be less difficult with you. And if they're not less difficult with you, what you can do to not be so upset about it. You have a friend, you have somebody in your family who makes snotty remarks, who is put downish, who is opinionated. And it happens all the time. It's not a one-off thing. It's something that's their style. It's a habit. And what that does to most people, it makes you more upset. The more they do it, the more upset you get. It should go the other way. The more they do it, the less upset you get because they're losing credibility. This is who they are. This is what they do. Why, after 12 years of this, does it still bother you as much? A mother will say to me, my mother-in-law makes comments about my parenting all the time. So how many comments do you think she's made? Hundreds. Well, does number 264 bother you as much as number 4 did? Yes, bothers me more. Should bother you less. Why does it still have the same impact? doesn't have it anymore. She's lost credibility. So I talk about that a lot in this book. No offense, but you might be the almost. Okay. Well, you'll be snotty with me. You're a delight.

Well, for you being here, making the show, sticking around, because I know a lot of the students left because you had adoration. Oh, great. You know, put Jesus up there. All right. Fair enough. But I thank you so much for staying with me. Walk with God. It's your only eternal walk. Thank you. Hey, everybody. Thank you, sir. Thank you, sir. Thank you, sir.

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1: If we don't communicate our tradition, if we don't impart what's important to us about the faith, right, then the next generation will be deprived of that.
0: Next time, right here on Bookmark.
2: My wife learned about something called the Eucharist. 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

Welcome to Saints versus Scoundrels. I'm Dr. Benjamin Weicker. St. Augustine's Confessions is an amazing work, one of the most influential books of all time. And I hope you've read it. If not, it's not too late. I've read it, I don't know how many times, I used to teach it. Of course, you don't have to have read it to partake of our conversation, so please just relax and enjoy. Saints versus Scoundrels, it's an odd name, isn't it? Especially for St. Augustine, who assures us on page after page of his confessions that he's actually one of the great sinners, the great scoundrels of all time. St. Augustine isn't the only person to have written a confessions. Centuries after Augustine wrote his confessions, 13 centuries to be exact, Jean-Jacques Rousseau wrote his confessions. It was also enormously influential, and it was meant as a direct challenge to Augustine's confessions. But here's the ironic thing. As I said, on nearly every page, Augustine is confessing he's a scoundrel. And Rousseau, in his confessions, even while he's busy revealing and confessing seemingly endless scandalous acts in his own life, he assures us he's a kind of a saint. "Let anyone dare say, after reading my confessions," says Rousseau on the very first page, "that I was better than that man." Interesting, isn't it? A good place to begin. Because St. Augustine really is a saint. He's one of the most influential theologians of the Catholic Church. For centuries, he was the theologian. His confessions, it's a kind of spiritual autobiography, a search into the depths of his soul, a great probing into his real human, sinful tendencies, his ultimate helplessness, so the ultimate need for God's grace. Millions have read St. Augustine's confessions, have entered into the depths of his struggles, been led through the darkest recesses of his soul, and seen themselves there as well, seen their own struggles, their own darkness, their own need for the light of Christ. St. Augustine's story is our story, the story of every soul's need for redemption. But it's a love story, a story of how our disordered loves bring us every kind of unhappiness, that our true happiness is only found in loving God. It's not just St. Augustine's story, it's a story of the whole human race, a love story that begins and ends with the love of God for us. And that love story, the story of Christianity, came to define the West. But it didn't always appear that would happen. St. Augustine was born into the Roman Empire in northern Africa, in Thagaste, in 354 AD. Just for reference, that's our modern-day Algeria. That's right, one of the most influential of the Church's theologians was an African, a Berber, that is someone racially with the facial features of a Caucasian, but with very dark skin. Well, in St. Augustine's time, Christianity was still fairly young. The Roman Emperor Constantine had been the first emperor to convert, and that was less than 50 years before Augustine's birth. So by the time of Augustine, much of the empire was still under the sway of ancient Roman paganism. To the people of the time, it could have gone either way, towards a retrenchment of Roman paganism or towards Christianization. No one could tell. The Roman Empire of the 4th century was, we might say, balanced between the two. St. Augustine was determined to push it towards Christianity and away from paganism. In the deepest way, we might say that St. Augustine's Confessions was a kind of an argument in the form of an autobiography about why the best that paganism had to offer wasn't enough. And the worst of paganism had to be rejected. Why, for the sake of true happiness of humanity, paganism had to give way to Christianity. Now, St. Augustine was a bit of a scoundrel. He did throw himself into some of the darker aspects of the pagan world, but he also immersed himself in the best the pagan Roman world had to offer, and as profound, as glorious as that was, he found it wanting. Couldn't provide the pleasure, the happiness,

0: Oh, you're here.
1: I am glad you could make it. Our guest has yet to arrive. He should be along any moment. And it should prove to be a memorable night, one for the ages.

experience, the glory, the depth of truth itself that he so deeply desired with his entire soul. Our true citizenship was in the city of God, the New Jerusalem, a city not of this world, but of the next. Only there could our desires be met, our natural desires had a supernatural destiny. Well, as it turns out, the pagan Roman Empire fell and Christianity rose. Paganism did give way to Christianity. And that was due not only to the pagan empire falling apart, but because Christians did what Christ had demanded. They went out and evangelized. In the West, the result of that evangelization was Christianized Europe. But in early modern Europe, the 1500s, 1600s, and 1700s, there arose those who believed that Christianity had been a big mistake. They rejected Christianity and sided with the ancient pagans again. One such man was Jean-Jacques Rousseau, born in 1672 in Geneva, city of John Calvin. He was no Calvinist, to say the least. We always associate Calvinism with a kind of super dour, dark pessimism about human nature because of its overwhelming emphasis on our sinfulness. Well, Rousseau wanted no part of that. He wanted us to embrace the world again with a kind of carefreeness of pagans. The whole Christian notion of sin, especially original sin, as St. Augustine had maintained it, that's what Rousseau's confessions and his other writings as well were aimed to undermine. Rousseau believed that we were naturally good, that it wasn't sin, but society itself that made us evil. That's why in his confessions he relates all kinds of deeply scandalous things about his life, and he tries to show that while he may appear to be a scoundrel, he's actually fundamentally naturally good. But he really was a scoundrel. Let's just look at a few obvious examples provided by Rousseau himself from his confessions. There's stealing, lying, trying to seduce married women, living with a woman he wouldn't marry, 5 illegitimate children. And then there's this one. Oh, can't read that one, really. Can't read that either. Well, I think you get the idea. There's no need to beat a dead horse or a dead philosopher.

0: Je suis Jean-Jacques himself, citizen of Geneva, come to defend myself against the words of this fool who neither understands me or himself.
1: Well, speak of the man and he arrives to defend himself. Yes, please, let us welcome our guest, Monsieur Jean-Jacques Rousseau. It is an honor, and I do agree you should be allowed to speak for yourself.
0: Merci, monsieur. That is very kind of you to say.
1: Well, please make yourself at home. I certainly welcome this opportunity to speak with a man I've read so much of and read so much about.
0: I always enjoy a good conversation with sensible people. You know, monsieur, I say this most humbly, quite a chess player.
1: Really?
0: Yes. You see, it is part of my character. Whenever I'm introduced to something, if it sparks my interest, well, I throw myself into it. And that is what I did with this noble game. A real scoundrel, a parasite of a man. Gabriel Bagaret taught it to me. Probably the only good thing he ever did. I spent months and months hidden away in my room studying the game until I became a master. I used to beat the pants off the great Denis Diderot. I got that English expression right, no?
1: Diderot sans culotte, as the French would have it.
0: Bad pun. Even worse, French. But you get my meaning. Even more, I used to beat Louis-François de Bourbon, Prince of Conti, when he came to visit me at the chateau, every time.
1: It's rather bold of you.
0: One must be bold to speak the truth. And in winning, I was saying this. Jean-Jacques Rousseau, son of a watchmaker, a commoner, has more natural ability, has a greater intelligence than a nobleman. Society is upside down, with fools at the top and truly great men at the bottom.
1: Revolutionary thought.
0: Indeed. Well, let us turn from this game to more important things. As I have said, it is not only that you do not know me, you do not know yourself. I offer myself quite humbly to cure you of both kinds of ignorance.
1: Well, we certainly should all welcome the opportunity to be cured of our ignorance, so please, Monsieur Rousseau, administer the cure.

0: keeping the medicine in small doses, s'il vous plaît?
1: Ah, again, you speak in my tongue. So you know a little French.
0: As little as possible. Now, I mentioned St. Augustine's Confessions. It's no secret that you wrote your confessions as a kind of an antidote to St. Augustine's, to cure society of the ills brought on by the Christianity that he was so ardently professing.
1: You are, as they say, going right to the heart of it, the hidden heart. I see that we are going to be speaking with a manly kind of openness, a real honesty. Well, then let us go to the heart of it, because the whole thing is about love.
0: Yes, let's do. In his book, St. Augustine was confessing both his own deep sins and the unfathomable grace in God redeeming him, about Augustine's many false loves and God's true redeeming love. What were you confessing?
1: You see, I looked into the heart of man. I looked past all society, past all religion, past all morality. And there I saw a man in his natural, original condition, where his desires were simple and free, unhindered by any artificial yokes. There I beheld his true, natural heart, the heart nature has given him, an innocent heart, one meant for the simplest pleasures nature has to offer. I see no sin in that original condition. In that condition, that is where we find our happiness, our lost happiness, our natural happiness, our heart truly fulfilled. Then I looked at the heart that had replaced this happy heart. I saw a heart torn, twisted, tortured by artificial chains, ridiculous desires, and misplaced guilt, all of which came from society. As man advances, as he becomes more civilized, as the chains of society ever more tightly bind him, he thereby becomes both more artificial and more miserable.
0: This goes a long way towards explaining your confessions. Just like St. Augustine's Confessions, it's an autobiography, a story of your life. In it, you tell a wandering tale, a tale of your wandering from earliest childhood on. You seem happiest when you're wandering about the countryside without a care in the world, trekking from place to place with just enough money to buy your evening meal, living without having to labor, enjoying the simplest pleasures. You seem most miserable when you're, say, in the midst of the bustle and the dirt of Paris and caught up in this endless swirl of social burdens and obligations found in high society.
1: Yes, that is it. It is the cares and burdens of society that bring us so much misery.
0: And speaking of society, you obviously enjoy the company of the ladies, both married and unmarried. You seem in your confessions to be quite an amorous man, skipping from one romance to the next about every third page.
1: Yes. Well, my friend, the smallest little pleasure that offers itself at my door tempts me more than the joys of paradise. But perhaps I am making light of something that is deep. You see, I confess to having a heart made for love, and I was devoured by my desire to love. But it was my great misfortune, with my heart entirely burning for love, never to find its proper object.
0: Not for want of looking. There was, of course, Madame de Varennes. You called her Mama, perhaps because she was some 12 years older than you.
1: Mama, she was the great love of my life.
0: And then there was Madame Basile.
1: Never have passions been at the same time more lively and more pure than mine. Never has love been more tender, more true, more disinterested.
0: And what did her husband think of that?
1: I only kissed her hand.
0: That's because Monsieur Basile booted you out of the house before anything else happened. Then there was Madame de Lenage, again a woman quite a bit older.
1: If I lived 100 years, I'd never recall the remembrance of that charming woman without pleasure.
0: Then there was the spurned advances of Madame Dupin, yet another married woman.
1: That one did not go very well.
0: I'll skip over mention of the episode with the prostitute and go straight to another interesting incident in Venice, one in which you and another man joined in quite literally buying a young girl of 12 from her mother, exchanging monetary support for her upbringing and education for later favors she was to supply both of you in a few years.
1: And I freely and openly confess this. I promised the readers of my confessions that in my honesty I would hide nothing. Besides, this was the custom of Venice. I also remind you that in visiting her so many times and watching her grow, we came to love her as a daughter and could no longer think of doing such a deed. It would be like incest. We released her from the arrangement, even though we paid so long for her support. That shows a great nobility of character, no?
0: I guess I'm still a bit caught up on how you could ever strike such a hard bargain to begin with. Millstones around the neck and such. But let's go on to Thérèse Levasseur.
1: Yes. I lived with my Thérèse as pleasantly as with the finest genius in the universe.
0: An unmarried woman of 22 when you met her, and she stayed that way afterwards.
1: But I did marry her.
0: Yes.

0: After 25 years of enjoying her company, an arrangement that allowed you to throw yourself at other women such as Madame de Oudatou.
1: With her, it was love. This time it was love in all its energy and all its furies.
0: Well, let's get back to Therese. You had 5 children with Therese, all of whom you abandoned.
1: I did not abandon those children. I gave them up to Foundling Hospital. It was best for them.
0: It was best for you, perhaps.
1: Enough! Do not think Jean-Jacques has a heart of stone. I freely confess that indeed my heart was hardened in my confessions. If I was one of those low-born men, deaf to the gentle voice of nature, inside of whom no true feeling of humanity and justice ever sprouts, then this hardening would be very simple to explain. But I have a warmth of heart, a very lively sensitivity, a great ease of forming attachments and a feeling of cruel wrenching when I must sever them. I have an innate goodwill toward my fellows, an ardent love for the great, the true, the beautiful, the just. It is impossible for me to hate, to do harm, or even to want to. I feel great pity, and I feel such sweet emotion when I see all that is virtuous, generous, and lovable. How can all this, which is truly in my heart, be reconciled in the same soul with the depravity that could cause the sweetest of duties, the duties of fatherhood, to be trampled underfoot, without scruple? No, monsieur, I feel it and say it loudly that it is not possible. Never for a single instant of his life was Jean-Jacques a man without feeling, without innermost emotion, a denatured father. I might have deceived myself, but not hardened my heart. I had reasons at the time for giving up my children. But more than once since then, the regrets of my heart have taught me that I had deceived myself. And yet I also thank heaven continually that they were thereby put in a better situation than they would have been if I had tried to raise them. They would have only shared in my future miseries.
0: I did a little research on the Foundling Hospital where you left your children. It seems that the mortality rate was appalling. Some 70% died in the first year, and many more after that. Well, you've made a different kind of confession. A bit more like St. Augustine's. You still seem to be justifying your behavior, even while you're condemning it.
1: I'm confessing my true self. My love of humanity, my love of justice, but also my faults.
0: But how are the two connected? St. Augustine would say that your love was disordered by sin. With sin comes weakness of will, the desire to deceive ourselves, to justify our actions, to excuse ourselves when we should be condemning ourselves.
1: No, here the eminent theologian is wrong, precisely because he is a theologian. Augustine did not begin at the beginning. He began with what Christianity told him was true, instead of trying to discover the true beginning of natural man. Here there is no sin. Here lies our natural goodness, my natural goodness and yours too, monsieur. You are ignorant of this like Augustine, I can tell. If you're not ignorant, you would see that I am confessing the truth about man in my confessions by confessing the truth about myself. That is why I confess both my deep goodness and my faults, my weaknesses, not sins, mind you. You see, monsieur, man is naturally good. It is the situations he finds himself in, his environment, the bonds and burdens of his society that make him both miserable and wicked, not something called original sin.
0: So you think that Christianity hides the truth, the real truth, about human beings? Well, enlighten us then, Monsieur Rousseau. Remove our ignorance.
1: When I look at man in his original condition, his natural condition, I do not see the Garden of Eden, but a great forest. And in it I see an animal less strong than some, less agile than others, but all things considered the most advantageously organized of all. I see him satisfying his hunger under an oak, quenching his thirst at the first stream, finding his bed at the foot of the same tree that furnished his meal, and therewith his needs are satisfied. That is our true Adam.
0: So against St. Augustine, against Christianity, you believe that we are not made in the image of God by a benevolent creator. We're made solely by nature, one animal among many.
1: That is correct. That is what you might say I am ultimately confessing to the world in my confessions. Or to be more exact, even though what I'm telling you now came from my other writings, they form the background of my confessions. But here is my point. We are naturally good, we human animals, and our original natural pleasures, our simple enjoyments, are no sin. To eat when hungry, to

0: sleep when tired, to wander wherever one will, with no cares, no burdens, no anxiety, no society, no laws, no moral rules. That is our original, our natural, our true happiness. That is our Eden, you might say.
1: In the family, how does that fit in?
0: Well, you must understand that in our natural, original condition, there were no families, only individuals. Man's first care was out of his own preservation. The products of the earth furnished him with all the necessary help, and instinct led him to use them. There's one appetite that invited him to perpetuate the species, if you catch my meaning. But this was a blind inclination, devoid of any sentiment of the heart, and it produced only a purely animal act. This need satisfied the two sexes. Male and female no longer recognized each other, and even the child no longer meant anything to the mother as soon as he could do without her.
1: So the family is unnatural. Marriage is unnatural. Romance and love, unnatural.
0: Startling, perhaps, but true. If I might be blunt, for a man in this natural condition, male and female is united fortuitously, depending on encounter, occasion, and desire. They left each other with the same ease. For the male, there is no special attachment. Any woman is good for him.
1: I'm beginning to see the point of your confessions. You believe that in your many romantic attachments, flitting from flower to flower, woman to woman, you were merely acting like natural man, or better, according to your natural, original animal instincts or passions.
0: And the evils that followed were owing to the artifices of society. Could there be jealousy? Certainly a great evil. If men and women united according to the passion of the moment, then left each other with the same ease, and did not care what happened to the other after that? Could there be adultery if there were no marriage? Could there be the infamy attached with abandoning one's children if, as with many other animals, the male simply and naturally leaves after mating? Could there be the many failures of morality if there are no moral attachments at all? But if each individual merely followed his simple instincts for his simplest pleasures, it is society, the so-called advancement away from this primitive condition, that brings us both what we call wickedness and real misery. Think of it, monsieur. In this natural condition, we ate the simplest foods. With society, we develop every kind of delicacy that not only makes us gluttons, but destroys our natural bodily health. With society comes the notion of property, that we own pieces of the earth and the fruits of that earth. And with that comes both the oppression of the rich landowners and the stealing by the poor. If no one owned anything, there could be no theft, no stealing. Thou shalt not commit adultery. Thou shalt not steal. What could these thou shalt nots mean to natural man? He owns nothing, not even a wife.
1: Well, I think that we need to discuss this notion.
0: And think about this. Could there be the sin of avarice in a condition in which there was no money? Could there be the pride of a tyrant if there are no cities to rule? Could there be wars if there are no territories to defend or conquer, no riches to be gained? No, monsieur. I think you'll admit that all of these vices disappear when we go back to man in this original condition. Both the need for virtue and the reality of vice, of wickedness, only arise as human beings fall away from this original, simple, good, natural condition.
1: So, if I'm not taking you wrongly, you're saying, in your confessions, Jean-Jacques is not a bad man when he tries to seduce someone else's wife, because having a wife is not natural, it's not good. Jean-Jacques is just acting according to his natural passion. Jean-Jacques is not evil when he steals, because according to nature, well, no one really owns anything.
0: I see you have listened well and understand me perfectly. Our work here is done.
1: No, it's not. Far from it, I'm afraid. I think we need some help from the man whose confessions you wrote your confessions against. But for now, we are out of time, so I bid you adieu. Interesting character, isn't he, this Jean-Jacques Rousseau? I think you can probably see how influential his thought has been, how much it has replaced that of St. Augustine, and of course Christianity with it. The denial of original sin and the notion that evil comes solely from our environmental conditions, the whole sexual revolution that views marriage and morality as unnatural, even the easy acceptance of birth control and abortion, that comes from Rousseau's notion that there's nothing disordered in our sexual passions, that there really is no sexual sin, and that we should be free of all such burdens such as children,

that interfere with this original freedom. But I don't think we should let Rousseau have the last say. I suspect that if St. Augustine were here with us today, he could hold his own against Monsieur Rousseau. We shall see.

0: A Saints vs. Scoundrels related holy reminder is the book Saints vs. Scoundrels, debating life's greatest questions. 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

Hello, and welcome to the history of the Catholic Church in the United States. I am Father Charles Connor, a priest of the Diocese of Scranton, Pennsylvania, and an adjunct professor of history at the University of Scranton. This is going to be a survey course in 13 episodes of the history of the Roman Catholic Church in the United States. And hopefully, each and every one of us will be brought more closely in contact with our Catholic roots in this country. And even more importantly, we will become much more devoted, loyal Catholics who love our faith all the more. North American discovery as we know it, and as we look back upon it, really had its origins at the end of the 15th century. North American colonization had its origins at the end of the 16th century. So we're roughly talking about 100 years between what the initial discoverers were going to be doing and what the initial colonizers were going to be doing. When we start talking about North American discovery and we start talking about North American colonization, we have to begin with Spain. Spain was the earliest colonizer for the present-day United States. And the colonizing efforts of the Spanish really span three centuries. They begin with the foundation of Puerto Rico in 1493, and they continue all the way to the establishment of the final Spanish mission at Sonoma, north of San Francisco, in 1824. And in those three centuries, a tremendous amount of activity took place. So as we now begin this course, we can say that San Juan, Puerto Rico, is the oldest diocese in the present United States. It was established in 1511. And when its first bishop, Alonso Manzo, came to Puerto Rico, he was the first of his ecclesiastical rank to set foot on what would become United States territory. Now, before we can start looking at Spanish colonization in the New World, we have to take a little look at the country of Spain herself. At the end of the 16th century, you will not find a more Catholic power in Europe than Spain. The faith was deep-rooted. It had been there for centuries. It was the one country where I suspect the most ardent Catholicism was going to be found. And as a result of that, there was a tremendous seal of Catholic energy placed on each and every one of the colonizing efforts of the Spanish. Secondly, you will not find a country in Europe where there was a stronger, closer, more intimate church-state relationship. For example, in the 16th century, there was a papal bull, or we'll call it a papal decree, given by Pope Julius II, which stated that the Spanish government, had to give approval for the establishment of any monastery, any church, or any religious house that was to be opened either in Spain or in one of Spain's colonies. Imagine, the Pope is saying that the Spanish government has to give approval for the opening of a religious house in Spain or in one of her colonies. In many ways, that kind of thing was a tremendous help to Spanish colonizing efforts, but in other ways, it was going to prove to be a detriment as well. And finally, one other factor to be kept in mind about the Spanish is that when the Spanish government began colonizing efforts, when the missionaries began to arrive in the New World, particularly now we're speaking about Franciscan missionaries, who was it they were going to meet in the New World? They were going to meet the Native American Indians. And as those missionaries came to the New World, they saw each and every one of the Native American Indians they met not as someone to be colonized, not as someone to be inculcated with Spanish culture. Rather, the Spanish missionaries saw each Indian as a soul to be saved. That is tremendously, tremendously important. And all of these factors, as we say, have to be kept in mind as we start talking about Spanish colonization. Herbert Eugene Bolton is a name not known to too many of us, but in the early decades,

decades of this century, Bolton was the president of the American Historical Association. And every year at the annual meeting of the American Historical Association, the president gives his presidential address. Bolton was not a Roman Catholic himself. But in the year of his presidency of the American Historical Association, he devoted his presidential lecture to the topic of colonization, and he was talking very specifically about Spanish colonization in the New World, and he was drawing a contrast between the Spanish and the French and the English and other nations who attempted colonizing efforts. Very specifically now, in relation to Spanish colonizing efforts, Bolton said this. He described them as, quotes, "a force which made for the preservation of the Indians as opposed to their destruction, which was so characteristic of the Anglo-American frontier." In other words, the Spanish were very concerned with the plight of the American Indians. The other countries, somewhat less concerned and probably engaging in colonization for economic profit as much as anything else. That was an interesting comment, though, from a man who was looking at it from outside the household of the faith. Well, where did these Spanish people come from when they came to colonize the New World? Or I should say, where did they come to when they came to colonize the New World? They came, first of all, to Florida, and they came officially on the 8th of September, 1565, under the direction of General Pedro Menendez de Aviles. And they took formal possession in the name of God and the King of Spain of the Indian village of Saloy. No sooner had they arrived here than they renamed the Indian village of Saloy the village of St. Augustine. And in the village of St. Augustine, they established the mission of Nombre de Dios, the name of God. You can still go to St. Augustine, Florida today and visit a replica of that original 16th century Spanish mission. The mission was under the pastoral care of one Francisco Lopez de Mendoza Grajales, the first pastor resident in what is today United States territory. The mission of Nombre de Dios was the beginning of a string of missions that was going to extend throughout Florida. And it was primarily the Franciscan fathers who were going to really comprise the greatest thrust of missionary activity throughout what you and I know as the present-day state of Florida. You so often read contemporary accounts of these early Franciscans who went to Florida. Many of them gave up and went home. They thought the exercise was going to be too futile. They thought they were not going to make converts. Their health gave out in a climate in which they were unaccustomed. But many of the Franciscan friars did not go home. Many of them stayed. And those who stayed became the nucleus and the thrust of the church in Spanish Florida. Those Franciscan friars who stayed watched the territory change. They and their descendants watched the territory change from Spanish to British, back to Spanish, and finally into American hands in 1824. Now from Florida, we want to move in a westerly direction across the Sabine River into Texas. When we talk about Texas, we're talking largely about the eastern portion of what would be today the state of Texas. And very particularly, we are talking about the area around the present-day very beautiful city of San Antonio. In San Antonio, you have the establishment of a military post and also the mission of San Antonio de Valero, begun in 1718. You and I would more affectionately refer to that mission as the Alamo. Spanish Texas, if we can use that term at all, was already very thinly populated, and we have to therefore move a little further to the southwest to get a bit more of the story. Dreams of reaching the legendary seven golden cities of Cibola led a man by the name of Francisco Coronado to undertake what became a very, very famous expedition. Coronado traveled to the Texas Panhandle as early as 1540, and his people eventually reached what would be today the current area of Kansas. Then smaller parties going out from Coronado's original expedition went on to discover places like the Colorado River, the Rio Grande, and the Grand Canyon. From there we go to New Mexico, the current-day state of New Mexico, as you and I understand it.
And in New Mexico,

Spanish and Indian races and cultures merged, and they created a Native American and an American Catholic culture, second in seniority only to that of the American Indians. And as early as 1630, an official report just for New Mexico now, just for New Mexico, noted that there were 90 Franciscan friars, 24 missions, and 50,000 recorded baptisms. An amazing, amazing story. If we continue the journey on a little bit further to Arizona, we find the first non-Franciscan missionary effort, and this would be a missionary effort engaged in by the Jesuits, and very particularly by Father Eusebio Kino. Father Kino was a native Austrian, a very famous cartographer, one who read maps, one who studied maps, and one who wrote maps himself. And from the cartography work of Father Kino, and also from many of his extensive writings, we have an invaluable account of Catholic life in the American Southwest. Father Kino began the mission of San Xavier del Bac. It was truly a great missionary experience for the Jesuits, but it was somewhat of an isolated missionary experience because as we continue the story yet further west and come to California, we return once again to the Franciscans. It's interesting when you start thinking about Spanish colonization, the first thought that often comes into your mind is California. But in point of fact, we have seen that a great deal went before the establishment of the Spanish missions in California. When we think of California, we think of Father Junipero Serra. When we think of Father Junipero Serra, we think of the 21 Spanish missions that were found along the King's Highway, El Camino Real, a day's journey apart from the south of California at San Diego de Alcala, all the way to the final mission of Sonoma, north of San Francisco. Father Serra was a university professor. He came from the island of Mallorca, and he was a man who had a very genteel life as a university professor. He then became somewhat of an itinerant preacher in his native land, but finally he said, no, I simply cannot have any more of this. I want to be a missionary. And to California he came to be a missionary. One contemporary biographer describes him as a, quotes, plump, rosy-cheeked man approaching middle age when he arrived on these shores. He came here and he writes himself in his own memoirs, all of my life I have wanted to be a missioner. I've wanted to carry the gospel teaching to those who have never heard of God, who have never heard of the kingdom. And carry it he did. Of those 21 California missions, Father Serra personally began 9 of them. And around those 9 missions which he began, the social, the political, and the economic life of the state of California began to grow up in the 18th century and into the 19th century. And upon Father Serra's death, we find a very, very strong missionary chain, and we find a large number of Franciscan friars. Spain, of course, was not the only power to colonize in the New World. And having discussed the Spanish, we now want to turn our attention to the French. When we start talking about the French colonizing efforts in the New World, we realize that the French came 1 century after the Spanish. So instead of talking about the end of the 16th century, we're now going to begin talking about the end of the 17th century. France was very much concerned with political events in Europe, and so their attempts at colonization were somewhat slower. And I think we can also say the attempts at colonization on the part of the French had a somewhat different motivation than did the Spanish. We do not want to suggest, for example, that there was any less spiritual a content in the French colonization. The French black robes, the French Jesuits, were every bit as much spiritual men as were the Franciscans. But France herself had a somewhat different motive in colonization. France had an economic motive. The government of France was very concerned with having a lucrative fur trade, and they wanted to get the easiest possible route to the fur trade in the New World. And so when they decided to undertake colonization, they decided to do it as quickly as possible. When we speak of the French, no more than talking about California with the Spanish, it seems that when we speak about the French, our thoughts immediately go to upstate New York, and particularly to the small French village of Auriesville, New York, where incidentally you can still go today and visit the Shrine of the North American Martyrs, which is conducted by the modern-day Black Robes, the modern-day Jesuit fathers. And we also think of a

very famous man who came to upstate New York, the saint with the mangled hands. Those of you who went to parochial school years ago remember that book, Mangled Hands. Father Isaac Jogues. Once again, he was a university professor. He taught at the University of Rouen in France. Very comfortable, very genteel life. But he came into the New World to be a missionary, and he came in a rather indirect kind of way. Father Junipero Serra came, first of all, into French Canada, and he was captured by the Iroquois Indians. Now, the Iroquois themselves had been in Canada for centuries, and it's a rather long political story, but they had to be taken out of Canada by the French government, and they were brought from French Quebec down into northern New York State, around the area of Auriesville. Now, Father Isaac Jogues first arrived in Canada, and his first encounter was with the Iroquois Indians, those who were by nature quite hostile to the French and to French missionaries because of what had happened to them in the past. So as soon as Father Jogues encountered some of the Iroquois who were still left in Canada, what happened? They took him as a prisoner and they brought him down to northern New York State and they subjected him to incredible tortures. It wasn't just the Iroquois, by the way. The Iroquois were joined by the other five nations, the Seneca, the Cayuga, the Oneida, the Onondaga, and the Mohawks. They formed an alliance, if you will, and they all became natural allies, or natural enemies, I should say, of the French missionaries, of the French black robes. It really was only the Algonquin Indians and the Hurons who befriended the French Jesuits and seemed to become their natural allies. Well, Father Isaac Jogues, as we say, was captured by the Iroquois, and he was brought down to the present-day area of Auriesville, New York, subject to great, great tortures, but he was able to get out. They smuggled him down to the village of New Amsterdam, which would be the present-day city of New York, and they got him on a Dutch ship and brought him back to France. And not only did he return to France, but he returned to a hero's welcome in France. After he had been back in his native land for just a few years, what did he do? He did not lead a comfortable life. He decided that he was going to return once again and try to minister once again to those Iroquois Indians who had been anything but friendly to them. After he came back, we know the story very well of St. Isaac Jogues, St. John de Brebeuf, all their various companions who were martyred and martyred very savagely at the hands of the Iroquois Indians in upstate New York. That's not to say that they didn't do a great deal of work. It's not to say they did not convert a great number of Iroquois Indians to Catholicism. They certainly did. But there were many, many strong enemies in the Iroquois tribe who were never going to be converted, and they were the ones who ultimately saw to it that Father Isaac Jogues and his companions lost their lives. The American historian George Bancroft, again, not a Catholic, makes a very, very interesting comment about the black robes in upstate New York. Bancroft writes, "Not a cape was turned, nor a river entered, but a Jesuit led the way." He certainly had a man like Isaac Jogues in mind when he said it. He certainly had a man like Father Marquette in mind when he said it. Remember Father Marquette, the famous missionary who accompanied Louis Gillette on a 2,700-mile expedition on the Mississippi River. He certainly had a man like Father René Maynard in mind, Father Maynard who explored the shores of Lake Superior. French Jesuits were to be found among the Illinois Indians at Kaskaskia. They were to be found at Fort Arkansas. They were to be found at Fort Orléans on the Missouri. And they were to be found at Vincennes, Indiana, on the Wabash River. The list of French missionaries could be expanded over and over again, but we would want to consider in this broadcast only one other Frenchman, and that would be the famous French Sulpician, Father Gabriel Richard. After the Treaty of Paris in 1783, which ended the American Revolutionary War, there were a number of forts under the control of the British in the old Northwest Territory, and they were going to remain under the control of the British for a number of years. In fact, the British would not evacuate the Northwest Territory until 1796, long after American independence, well into the Washington administration. Now, after the British left the Northwest Territory in 1796, there were still many, many Catholic people living around these forts. Well, who's going to minister to the Catholic people?
That became

the concern of the Bishop of Baltimore, a man by the name of John Carroll, of whom we will have a great deal to say later in this broadcast. And John Carroll it was who appointed this young French Sulpician, Father Gabriel Richard, to administer to these largely French-speaking Catholic people who lived in the old Northwest Territory. Gabriel Richard is a very interesting man. He introduced the first printing press in the United States. He edited the first Catholic newspaper in the United States. He helped found the University of Michigan, where he served as professor and as a member of the first board of trustees. And he was the first Catholic priest to serve in the United States Congress as a delegate from the Michigan Territory. Imagine, the 1790s, we have a priest that active in what would already have been a somewhat pluralistic society. Now, my friends, we've looked at the Spanish briefly, we've looked at the French briefly. There's one other way in which the Spanish and the French left a tremendous legacy in this country. One other way besides colonization. The other way came about in 1803 during the administration of Thomas Jefferson. You may recall from your own study of United States history that it was in that year we had the Louisiana Purchase. That purchase doubled the territory of the United States. We acquired any number of cities along the Mississippi River and along the Gulf Coast. And we acquired a tremendous hinterland which extended beyond these cities, a still unexplored hinterland. We also inherited a tremendous Spanish and French culture because both of these nations had done a great deal of colonizing work in the territory that we call the Louisiana Purchase. Most importantly of all, we acquired the great city of New Orleans. Very early on in its history, New Orleans had become an international port, a gateway to the Gulf of Mexico, a gateway to South America, a gateway to Europe, really, for all of the fur trade that would be coming down the Mississippi River and from the tributaries of the Mississippi. And interestingly, in 1793, Pope Pius IV established what was called the Diocese of Louisiana and the Floridas. The Diocese of Louisiana and the Floridas. Hence, we can say San Juan, Puerto Rico is the oldest diocese in the United States. Baltimore, Maryland would be the second oldest diocese in the United States. And finally, the Diocese of Louisiana and the Floridas would be the third oldest diocese in the present United States. Hence, we have the Spanish and we have the French. Theirs was a tremendous legacy, a wonderful story of colonization, and yet in many, many ways, the Spanish and the French became strangers in a country they helped to create. Because the focal point of colonizing efforts was really not going to be with the Spanish, it was not going to be with the French. What was the focus of colonizing efforts? It was summed up, really, I think, by Governor John Winthrop of Massachusetts. John Winthrop, the famous diarist, who said, "We shall be as a city upon a hill. The eyes of all people will be upon us." John Winthrop was talking about Puritan America. The Puritan was to be this new man. The Puritan was to be this new American, this new creation that Alexis de Tocqueville would talk about. John Winthrop, the Puritan, left England, and his fellow Puritans left England because they had been persecuted. But they would turn around in this country and they'd become the persecutors. They would particularly become the persecutors of those who did not adopt Calvinistic theology. They were very, very anti-Catholic. They did not at all appreciate that which had been done by the Spanish, that which had been done by the French. As a result, a marvelous, marvelous legacy was certainly not lost, but it was diminished in importance. Because the major thrust of colonizing efforts would be done by the British. Well, did Catholics come anywhere near what John Winthrop was talking about when he started describing the city on the hill? Yes, they did. Catholics did play a role in British colonizing efforts in Maryland, in Pennsylvania, in Virginia, and in New York. And in our next episode, we shall turn to those great Catholic colonizers who came to the British colonies and who in many ways gave us the faith we know today.

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1: Glory be to the Father, and to the Son, and to the Holy Spirit. As it was in the beginning, is now, and ever shall be, world without end. Amen. The First Salutation. Through the intercession of Saint Michael and the celestial choir of seraphim, may it please God to make us worthy to receive into our hearts the fire of his perfect charity. Amen. Our Father who art in heaven, hallowed be thy name. Thy kingdom come, thy will be done on earth as it is in heaven. Give us this day our daily bread, and forgive us our trespasses,

0: as we forgive those who trespass against us. And lead us not into temptation, but deliver us from evil. Amen.
1: Hail Mary, full of grace, the Lord is with thee. Blessed art thou amongst women, and blessed is the fruit of thy womb, Jesus. Holy Mary, Mother of God, pray for us sinners now and at the hour of our death. Amen. Hail Mary, full of grace, the Lord is with thee. Blessed art thou among women, and blessed is the fruit of thy womb, Jesus. Holy Mary, Mother of God, pray for us sinners, now and at the hour of our death. Amen. Hail Mary, full of grace, the Lord is with thee. Blessed art thou among women, and blessed is the fruit of thy womb, Jesus. Holy Mary, Mother of God, pray for us sinners now and at the hour of our death. Amen.
2: The second salutation. Through the intercession of Saint Michael and the celestial choir of cherubim, may God grant us the grace to abandon the ways of sin and follow the path of Christian perfection. Amen.
0: Our Father, who art in heaven, hallowed be thy name. Thy kingdom come, thy will be done on earth as it is in heaven. Give us this day our daily bread, and forgive us our trespasses, as we forgive those that trespass against us. And lead us not into temptation, but deliver us from evil. Amen.
1: Hail Mary, full of grace, the Lord is with thee. Blessed art thou amongst women, and blessed is the fruit of thy womb, Jesus. Holy Mary, Mother of God, pray for us sinners, now and at the hour of our death. Amen. Hail Mary, full of grace, the Lord is with thee. Blessed art thou among women, and blessed is the fruit of thy womb, Jesus. Holy Mary, Mother of God, pray for us sinners now and at the hour of our death. Amen.
2: Hail Mary, full of grace, the Lord is with thee. Blessed art thou amongst women, and blessed is the fruit of thy womb, Jesus. Holy Mary, Mother of God, pray for us sinners now and at the hour of our death. Amen. The third salutation. Through the intercession of Saint Michael and the celestial choir of thrones, may it please God to infuse into our hearts a true and earnest spirit of humility. Amen. Our Father, who art in heaven, hallowed be thy name. Thy kingdom come, thy will be done on earth as it is in heaven. Give us this day our daily bread, and forgive us our trespasses, as we forgive those who trespass against us. And lead us not into temptation, but deliver us from evil. Amen. Hail Mary, full of grace, the Lord is with thee. Blessed art thou amongst women, and blessed is the fruit of thy womb, Jesus. Holy Mary, Mother of God, pray for us sinners, now and at the hour of our death. Amen. Hail Mary, full of grace, the Lord is with thee. Blessed art thou among women, and blessed is the fruit of thy womb, Jesus. Holy Mary, Mother of God, pray for us sinners now and at the hour of our death.

the hour of our death. Amen. Hail Mary, full of grace, the Lord is with thee. Blessed art thou amongst women, and blessed is the fruit of thy womb, Jesus. Holy Mary, Mother of God, pray for us sinners now and at the hour of our death. Amen. Fourth salutation. Through the intercession of Saint Michael and the celestial choir of dominations, may it please God to grant us the grace to have dominion over our senses and to correct our depraved passion. Amen. Our Father, who art in heaven, hallowed be thy name. Thy kingdom come, thy will be done on earth as it is in heaven. Give us this day our daily bread, and forgive us our trespasses as we forgive those who trespass against us. And lead us not into temptation, but deliver us from evil. Amen. Hail Mary, full of grace, the Lord is with thee. Blessed art thou amongst women, and blessed is the fruit of thy womb, Jesus. Holy Mary, Mother of God, pray for us sinners now and at the hour of our death. Amen. Hail Mary, full of grace, the Lord is with thee. Blessed art thou among women, and blessed is the fruit of thy womb, Jesus. Holy Mary, Mother of God, pray for us sinners, now and at the hour of our death. Amen. Hail Mary, full of grace, the Lord is with thee. Blessed art thou among women, and blessed is the fruit of thy womb, Jesus. Holy Mary, Mother of God, pray for us sinners now and at the hour of our death. Amen. The fifth salutation. Through the intercession of Saint Michael and the celestial choir of virtues, may our Lord keep us from falling into temptation and deliver us from evil. Amen. Our Father, who art in heaven, hallowed be thy name. Thy kingdom come, thy will be done on earth as it is in heaven. Give us this day our daily bread, and forgive us our trespasses, as we forgive those who trespass against us. And lead us not into temptation, but deliver us from evil. Amen. Hail Mary, full of grace, the Lord is with thee. Blessed art thou amongst women, and blessed is the fruit of thy womb, Jesus. Holy Mary, Mother of God, pray for us sinners now and at the hour of our death. Amen. Hail Mary, full of grace, the Lord is with thee. Blessed art thou among women, and blessed is the fruit of thy womb, Jesus. Holy Mary, Mother of God, pray for us sinners now and at the hour of our death. Amen. Hail Mary, full of grace, the Lord is with thee. Blessed art thou among women, and blessed is the fruit of thy womb, Jesus. Holy Mary, Mother of God, pray for us sinners now and at the hour of our death. Amen. The sixth salutation. Through the intercession of Saint Michael and the

celestial choir of powers. May God vouchsafe to keep our souls from the wiles and the temptations of the devil. Amen. Our Father who art in heaven, hallowed be thy name. Thy kingdom come, thy will be done on earth as it is in heaven. Give us this day our daily bread, and forgive us our trespasses as we forgive those who trespass against us. And lead us not into temptation, but deliver us from evil. Amen. Hail Mary, full of grace, the Lord is with thee. Blessed art thou amongst women, and blessed is the fruit of thy womb, Jesus. Holy Mary, Mother of God, pray for us sinners, now and at the hour of our death. Amen. Hail Mary, full of grace, the Lord is with thee. Blessed art thou amongst women, and blessed is the fruit of thy womb, Jesus. Holy Mary, Mother of God, pray for us sinners now and in the hour of our death. Amen. Hail Mary, full of grace, the Lord is with thee. Blessed art thou amongst women, and blessed is the fruit of thy womb, Jesus. Holy Mary, Mother of God, pray for us sinners now and at the hour of our death. Amen. Seventh salutation. Through the intercession of Saint Michael and the celestial choir of principalities, may it please God to fill our hearts with the spirit of true and hearty obedience. Amen. Our Father, who art in heaven, hallowed be thy name. Thy kingdom come, thy will be done on earth as it is in heaven. Give us this day our daily bread, and forgive us our trespasses as we forgive those who trespass against us. And lead us not into temptation, but deliver us from evil. Amen. Hail Mary, full of grace, the Lord is with thee. Blessed art thou amongst women, and blessed is the fruit of thy womb, Jesus. Holy Mary, Mother of God, pray for us sinners, now and at the hour of our death. Amen. Hail Mary, full of grace, the Lord is with thee. Blessed art thou amongst women, and blessed is the fruit of thy womb, Jesus. Holy Mary, Mother of God, pray for us sinners, now and at the hour of our death. Amen. Hail Mary, full of grace, the Lord is with thee. Blessed art thou amongst women, and blessed is the fruit of thy womb, Jesus. Holy Mary, Mother of God, pray for us sinners, now and at the hour of our death. Amen. The eighth salutation. Through the intercession of Saint Michael and the celestial choir of archangels, may it please God to grant us the grace of perseverance in the faith and in all good works, that we may thereby be enabled to attain unto the glory of paradise. Amen. Our Father who art in heaven, hallowed be thy name. Thy kingdom come, thy will be done on earth as it is in heaven. Give us this day our daily bread, and forgive us our trespasses, as we forgive those who trespass against us. And lead us not into temptation, but deliver us

0: from evil. Amen. Hail Mary, full of grace, the Lord is with thee. Blessed art thou among women, and blessed is the fruit of thy womb, Jesus. Holy Mary, Mother of God, pray for us sinners now and at the hour of our death. Amen. Hail Mary, full of grace, the Lord is with thee. Blessed art thou amongst women, and blessed is the fruit of thy womb, Jesus. Holy Mary, Mother of God, pray for us sinners, now and at the hour of our death. Amen. Hail Mary, full of grace, the Lord is with thee. Blessed art thou amongst women, and blessed is the fruit of thy womb, Jesus. Holy Mary, Mother of God, pray for us sinners, now and at the hour of our death. Amen.
1: The ninth salutation. Through the intercession of Saint Michael and the celestial choir of angels, may God vouchsafe to grant that they may protect us during life, and after death may lead us into the everlasting glory of heaven. Amen. Our Father, who art in heaven, hallowed be thy name. Thy kingdom come, thy will be done on earth as it is in heaven. Give us this day our daily bread, and forgive us our trespasses as we forgive those who trespass against us. And lead us not into temptation, but deliver us from evil. Amen. Hail Mary, full of grace, the Lord is with thee. Blessed art thou among women, and blessed is the fruit of thy womb, Jesus. Holy Mary, Mother of God, pray for us sinners, now and at the hour of our death. Amen. Hail Mary, full of grace, the Lord is with thee. Blessed art thou amongst women, and blessed is the fruit of thy womb, Jesus. Holy Mary, Mother of God, pray for us sinners, now and at the hour of our death. Amen. Hail Mary, full of grace, the Lord is with thee. Blessed art thou amongst women, and blessed is the fruit of thy womb, Jesus. Holy Mary, Mother of God, pray for us sinners now and at the hour of our death. Amen. In honor of Saint Michael. Our Father, who art in heaven, hallowed be thy name. Thy kingdom come, thy will be done on earth as it is in heaven. Give us this day our daily bread, and forgive us our trespasses, as we forgive those who trespass against us. And lead us not into temptation, but deliver us from evil. Amen. In honor of Saint Gabriel. Our Father, who art in heaven, hallowed be thy name. Thy kingdom come, thy will be done on earth as it is in heaven. Give us this day our daily bread, and forgive us our trespasses as we forgive those who trespass against us. And lead us not into temptation, but deliver us from evil. Amen. In honor of Saint Raphael. Our Father, who art in heaven, hallowed be thy name. Thy kingdom come, thy will be done on earth as it is in heaven. Give us this day our daily bread.

Forgive us our trespasses, as we forgive those who trespass against us. And lead us not into temptation, but deliver us from evil. Amen. In honor of our own guardian angel. Our Father, who art in heaven, hallowed be thy name. Thy kingdom come, thy will be done, on earth as it is in heaven. Give us this day our daily bread, and forgive us our trespasses, as we forgive those who trespass against us. And lead us not into temptation, but deliver us from evil. Amen. Saint Michael, glorious Prince, chief and champion of the heavenly hosts, guardian of the souls of men, conqueror of the rebellious angels, steward of the palace of God under our divine King Jesus Christ, our worthy leader, endowed with superhuman excellence and virtue, vouchsafed to free us from all evil, who with full confidence have recourse to thee, and by thy incomparable protection enable us to make progress every day in the faithful service of our God. Amen. Let us pray. Pray for us, most blessed Michael, Prince of the Church of Jesus Christ, that we may be made worthy of his promises. Almighty and eternal God, who in thine own marvelous goodness and pity didst forelay the common salvation of men, choose thy glorious Archangel Michael to be the Prince of thy Church. Make us worthy, we pray thee, to be delivered by his beneficent protection from all our enemies, that at the hour of our death none of them may approach to harm us. Rather, do thou vouchsafe unto us that by the same Archangel Michael we may be introduced into the presence of thy most high and divine majesty. Through the merits of the same Jesus Christ our Lord. Amen.

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0: The first American-born saint and the founder and first superior of the Sisters of Charity, St. Elizabeth Ann Seton stands also as a convert and one of the most influential saints and educators in American Catholic history. Born in New York and the daughter of non-Catholics, she wed young and was widowed young, left the mother of five children with a failing business while living in Italy. During this terrible period, she became attracted to Catholicism. And by the time she returned home in May of 1804, she was firmly convinced that she should become Catholic. The prospect of her conversion, however, was most distressing to her Anglican friends. But, aided by her friends, she entered the church on March 14, 1805. Her powerful family eventually expelled her from New York, and she made her way to Baltimore, opening a school next to the chapel of St. Mary's Seminary. St. Elizabeth was soon joined by other women, what became the start of a new congregation of women religious. Against her will, she was elected superior and continued to work right up until the time of her death in Emmitsburg, after a long period of intense suffering. Her congregation continued to grow in the years after her death, and she remains a towering figure in the history of the Catholic schools.
1: Hello, I'm Janet Williams. The renewal of the church begins with priests whose hearts are conformed to Christ, the Good Shepherd. Today, we'll talk about the gift of spiritual fatherhood and how the priest cooperates with grace to become a shepherd after the heart of Jesus through holiness, sacrificial service, and loving guidance and direction. That's Women of Grace. Today at 1 p.m. Eastern here on EWTN.
2: O Christ Jesus, I acknowledge Thee, King of the universe. All that has been created has been made for Thee. Exercise upon me all Thy rights. I renew all my baptismal promises, renouncing Satan and all his works and pomps. I promise to live a good Christian life and to do all in my power to procure the triumphs of the rights of God and Thy Church. Divine Heart of Jesus, I offer Thee my poor actions in order to obtain that all hearts may acknowledge Thy sacred kingship, and that thus the reign of Thy peace may be established throughout the universe. Amen.
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0: name of the Father, and of the Son, and of the Holy Spirit.
1: Amen.
0: I believe
1: in God, the Father Almighty, Creator of heaven and earth, and in Jesus Christ, His only Son, our Lord, who was conceived by the Holy Spirit, born of the Virgin Mary, suffered under Pontius Pilate, was crucified, died, and was buried. He descended into hell, the day he rose again from the dead. He ascended into heaven and is seated at the right hand of the Father.
0: Our Father, who art in heaven, hallowed be thy name. Thy kingdom come, thy will be done.

0: on earth as it is in heaven. Hail Mary, full of grace, the Lord is with thee. Blessed art thou amongst women, and blessed is the fruit of thy womb, Jesus.
1: Holy Mary, Mother of God, pray for us sinners now and at the hour of our death. Amen.
0: Hail Mary, full of grace, the Lord is with thee. Blessed art thou amongst women, and blessed is the fruit of thy womb, Jesus.
1: Holy Mary, Mother of God, pray for us sinners now and at the hour of our death. Amen.
0: Hail Mary, full of grace, the Lord is with thee. Blessed art thou amongst women, and blessed is the fruit of thy womb, Jesus.
1: Holy Mary, Mother of God, pray for us sinners now and at the hour of our death. Amen.
0: Glory be to the Father, and to the Son, and to the Holy Spirit.
1: As it was in the beginning, is now, and ever shall be, world without end. Amen.
0: O my Jesus, forgive us our sins, save us from the fires of hell. Lead all souls to heaven, especially those. After Jesus was baptized, he came directly out of the water. Suddenly, the sky opened, and he saw the Spirit of God descend like a dove and hover over him. With that, a voice from the heavens said, "This is my beloved Son. My favor rests on him." The first of the luminous mysteries is the baptism of Jesus in the Jordan River. Our Father, who art in heaven, hallowed be thy name. Thy kingdom come, thy will be done on earth as it is in heaven.
2: Give us this day our daily bread, and forgive us our trespasses, as we forgive those who trespass against us. And lead us not into temptation, but deliver us from evil. Amen.
0: Hail Mary, full of grace, the Lord is with thee. Blessed art thou amongst women, and blessed is the fruit of thy womb, Jesus.
1: Holy Mary, Mother of God, pray for us sinners now.
0: Hail Mary, full of grace, the Lord is with thee. Blessed art thou amongst women, and blessed is the fruit of thy womb, Jesus.
1: Holy Mary, Mother of God, pray for us sinners now and at the hour of our death. Amen.
0: Hail Mary, full of grace, the Lord is with thee. Blessed art thou amongst women, and blessed is the fruit of thy womb, Jesus.
1: Holy Mary, Mother of God, pray for us sinners now and at the hour of our death. Amen.
0: Hail Mary, full of grace, the Lord is with thee. Blessed art thou amongst women, and blessed is the fruit of thy womb, Jesus.
1: Holy Mary, Mother of God, pray for us sinners now and at the hour of our death. Amen.
0: Hail Mary, full of grace, the Lord is with thee. Blessed art thou amongst women, and blessed is the fruit of thy womb, Jesus.
1: Holy Mary, Mother of God, pray for us sinners now and at the hour of our death. Amen.
0: Hail Mary, full of grace, the Lord is with thee. Blessed art thou amongst women, and blessed is the fruit of thy womb, Jesus.
1: Holy Mary, Mother of God, pray for us sinners now and at the hour of our death. Amen.
0: Hail Mary, full of grace, the Lord is with thee. Blessed art thou amongst women, and blessed is the fruit of thy womb, Jesus.
1: Holy Mary, Mother of God, pray for us sinners now and at the hour of our death. Amen.
0: Hail Mary, full of grace, the Lord is with thee. Blessed art thou amongst women, and blessed is the fruit of thy womb, Jesus.
1: Holy Mary, Mother of God, pray for us sinners now and at the hour of our death. Amen.
0: Hail Mary, full of grace, the Lord is with thee. Blessed art thou amongst women, and blessed is the fruit of thy womb, Jesus.
1: Holy Mary, Mother of God, pray for us sinners now and at the hour of our death. Amen.
0: Hail Mary, full of grace, the Lord is with thee. Blessed art thou amongst women, and blessed is the fruit of thy womb, Jesus.
1: Holy Mary, Mother of God, pray for us sinners now and at the hour of our death. Amen.
0: Glory be to the Father, and to the Son, and to the Holy Spirit.
1: As it was in the beginning, is now, and ever shall be, world without end. Amen.
0: O my Jesus, forgive us our sins, save us from the fires of hell, lead all souls to heaven, especially those most in need of thy mercy. The second mystery of light is Jesus changing water into wine at the wedding feast of Cana. Jesus said to the servants, "Fill the stone jars with water," and they filled them to the top. And he said to them, "Draw some out and bring it to the chief steward." The chief steward tasted it and said to the groom, "Everyone serves the best wine first, but you have saved the best wine till last." Our Father, who art in heaven, hallowed be thy name. Thy kingdom come, thy will be done on earth as it is in heaven.

0: Mary, full of grace, the Lord is with thee. Blessed art thou amongst women, and blessed is the fruit of thy womb, Jesus.
1: Holy Mary, Mother of God, pray for us sinners now and at our death. Amen.
0: Hail Mary, full of grace, the Lord is with thee. Blessed art thou amongst women, and blessed is the fruit of thy womb, Jesus.
1: Holy Mary, Mother of God, pray for us sinners now and at our death. Amen.
0: Hail Mary, full of grace, the Lord is with thee. Blessed art thou amongst women, and blessed is the fruit of thy womb, Jesus.
1: Holy Mary,
0: Hail Mary, full of grace, the Lord is with thee. Blessed art thou amongst women, and blessed is the fruit of thy womb, Jesus.
1: Holy Mary, Mother of God, pray for us sinners now and at our death. Amen.
0: Hail Mary, full of grace, the Lord is with thee. Blessed art thou amongst women, and blessed is the fruit of thy womb, Jesus.
1: Holy Mary, Mother of God, pray for us sinners now and at our death. Amen.
0: Hail Mary, full of grace, the Lord is with thee. Blessed art thou amongst women, and blessed is the fruit of thy womb, Jesus.
1: Holy Mary, Mother of God, pray for us sinners now and at our death. Amen.
0: Hail Mary, full of grace, the Lord is with thee. Blessed art thou amongst women, and blessed is the fruit of thy womb, Jesus.
1: Holy Mary, Mother of God, pray for us sinners now and at our death. Amen.
0: Hail Mary, full of grace, the Lord is with thee. Blessed art thou amongst women, and blessed is the fruit of thy womb, Jesus.
1: Holy Mary, Mother of God,
0: Hail Mary, full of grace, the Lord is with thee. Blessed art thou amongst women, and blessed is the fruit of thy womb, Jesus.
1: Holy Mary, Mother of God, pray for us sinners now and at our death. Amen.
0: Hail Mary, full of grace, the Lord is with thee. Blessed art thou amongst women, and blessed is the fruit of thy womb, Jesus.
1: Holy Mary, Mother of God, pray for us sinners now and at our death. Amen.
0: Glory be to the Father, and to the Son, and to the Holy Spirit. O my Jesus,
2: forgive us our sins, save us from the fires of hell. Lead all souls to heaven, especially those most in need of thy mercy.
0: The third luminous mystery. Jesus preaches the kingdom of God. We read here in the Gospel of St. Matthew, chapter 4, verse 12. Having heard that John had been handed over, Jesus went up into Galilee, and leaving behind Nazareth, he came to dwell in Capernaum, which is by the sea, in the hill country of Zebulun and Naphtali, so that it might be fulfilled the word which the prophet Isaiah had said, Land of Zebulun, land of Naphtali, way of the sea, the country of the Jordan, Galilee of the Gentiles. The people who has sat in darkness has seen a great light. And for those who sat in the country of the shadow of death, a light has shone upon them. And from then, Jesus began to preach and say, Repent, for the kingdom of heaven is near. Our Father who art in heaven, hallowed be thy name. Thy kingdom come, thy will be done on earth as it is in heaven. Hail Mary, full of grace, the Lord is with thee. Blessed art thou amongst women, and blessed is the fruit of thy womb, Jesus.
1: Holy Mary, Mother of God, pray for us sinners now and at the hour of our death. Amen.
0: Hail Mary, full of grace, the Lord is with thee. Blessed art thou amongst women, and blessed is the fruit of thy womb, Jesus.
1: Holy Mary, Mother of God, pray for us sinners now and at the hour of our death. Amen.
0: Hail Mary, full of grace, the Lord is with thee. Blessed art thou amongst women, and blessed is the fruit of thy womb, Jesus.
1: Holy Mary, Mother of God, pray for us sinners now and at the hour of our death. Amen.
0: Hail Mary, full of grace, the Lord is with thee. Blessed art thou amongst women, and blessed is the fruit of thy womb, Jesus.
1: Holy Mary, Mother of God, pray for us sinners now and at the hour of our death. Amen.
0: Hail Mary, full of grace, the Lord is with thee. Blessed art thou amongst women, and blessed is the fruit of thy womb, Jesus.
1: Holy

0: Hail Mary, full of grace, the Lord is with thee. Blessed art thou amongst women, and blessed is the fruit of thy womb, Jesus.
1: Holy Mary, Mother of God, pray for us sinners now and at the hour of our death. Amen.
0: Hail Mary, full of grace, the Lord is with thee. Blessed art thou amongst women, and blessed is the fruit of thy womb, Jesus.
1: Holy Mary, Mother of God, pray for us sinners now and at the hour of our death. Amen.
0: Hail Mary, full of grace, the Lord is with thee. Blessed art thou amongst women, and blessed is the fruit of thy womb, Jesus.
1: Holy Mary, Mother of God, pray for us sinners now and at the hour of our death. Amen.
0: Hail Mary, full of grace, the Lord is with thee. Blessed art thou amongst women, and blessed is the fruit of thy womb, Jesus.
1: Holy Mary, Mother of God, pray for us sinners now and at the hour of our death. Amen.
0: Hail Mary, full of grace, the Lord is with thee. Blessed art thou amongst women, and blessed is the fruit of thy womb, Jesus.
1: Holy Mary, Mother of God, pray for us sinners now and the hour of our death. Amen.
0: Glory be to the Father, and to the Son, and to the Holy Spirit.
1: As it was in the beginning, is now, and ever shall be, world without end. Amen.
2: O my Jesus, forgive us our sins, save us from the fires of hell, lead all souls to heaven, especially those most in need.
3: The fourth mystery of light is the transfiguration of Jesus on the mountain. We read in the Gospel of St. Matthew that Jesus was transfigured before them, and his face shone like the sun, and his garments became white as light. And behold, there appeared to them Moses and Elijah talking with Jesus.
0: Our Father, who art in heaven, hallowed be thy name. Thy kingdom come, thy will be done, on earth as it is in heaven.
1: Give us this day our daily bread, and forgive us our trespasses, as we forgive those who trespass against us. And lead us not into temptation, but deliver us from evil. Amen.
0: Hail Mary, full of grace, the Lord is with thee. Blessed art thou amongst women, and blessed is the fruit of thy womb, Jesus.
1: Holy Mary, Mother of God, pray for us sinners now and at the hour of our death. Amen.
0: Hail Mary, full of grace, the Lord is with thee. Blessed art thou amongst women, and blessed is the fruit of thy womb, Jesus.
1: Holy Mary, Mother of God, pray for us sinners now and at the hour of our death. Amen.
0: Hail Mary, full of grace, the Lord is with thee. Blessed art thou amongst women, and blessed is the fruit of thy womb, Jesus.
1: Holy Mary, Mother of God, pray for us sinners now and at the hour of our death. Amen.
0: Hail Mary, full of grace, the Lord is with thee. Blessed art thou amongst women, and blessed is the fruit of thy womb, Jesus.
1: Holy Mary, Mother of God, pray for us sinners now and at the hour of our death. Amen.
0: Hail Mary, full of grace, the Lord is with thee. Blessed art thou amongst women, and blessed is the fruit of thy womb, Jesus.
1: Holy Mary, Mother of God, pray for us sinners now and at the hour of our death. Amen.
0: Hail Mary, full of grace, the Lord is with thee. Blessed art thou amongst women, and blessed is the fruit of thy womb, Jesus.
1: Holy Mary, Mother of God, pray for us sinners now and at the hour of our death. Amen.
0: Hail Mary, full of grace, the Lord is with thee. Blessed art thou amongst women, and blessed is the fruit of thy womb, Jesus.
1: Holy Mary, Mother of God, pray for us sinners now and at the hour of our death. Amen.
0: Hail Mary, full of grace, the Lord is with thee. Blessed art thou amongst women, and blessed is the fruit of thy womb, Jesus.
1: Holy Mary, Mother of God, pray for us sinners now and at the hour of our death. Amen.
0: Hail Mary, full of grace, the Lord is with thee. Blessed art thou amongst women, and blessed is the fruit of thy womb, Jesus.
1: Holy Mary, Mother of God, pray for us sinners now and at the hour of our death. Amen.
0: Hail Mary, full of grace, the Lord is with thee. Blessed art thou amongst women, and blessed is the fruit of thy womb, Jesus.
1: Holy Mary, Mother of God, pray for us sinners now and at the hour of our death. Amen.
0: Glory be to the Father, and to the Son, and to the Holy Spirit.
1: As it was in the beginning, is now, and ever shall be, world without end.
2: O my Jesus,
1: forgive us our sins, save us from the fires of hell, lead all souls to heaven, especially those in most need of thy mercy.
3: The fifth mystery of light, Jesus institutes the Holy Eucharist. We read in the Gospel of St. Matthew, chapter 26, verse 26. Now as they were eating, Jesus took bread and blessed and broke it, and gave it to the disciples, and said, "Take, eat, this is my body."

0: He took a cup, and when he had given thanks, he gave it to them, saying, "Drink of it, all of you, for this is my blood of the covenant, which is poured out for many for the forgiveness of sins." Our Father, who art in heaven, hallowed be thy name. Thy kingdom come, thy will be done on earth as it is in heaven.
1: Give us this day our daily bread, and forgive us our trespasses, as we forgive those who trespass against us. And lead us not into temptation, but deliver us from evil. Amen.
0: Hail Mary, full of grace, the Lord is with thee. Blessed art thou amongst women, and blessed is the fruit of thy womb, Jesus.
1: Holy Mary, Mother of God, pray for us sinners, now and at the hour of our death. Amen.
0: Hail Mary, full of grace, the Lord is with thee. Blessed art thou amongst women, and blessed is the fruit of thy womb, Jesus.
1: Holy Mary, Mother of God, pray for us sinners, now and at the hour of our death. Amen.
0: Hail Mary, full of grace, the Lord is with thee. Blessed art thou amongst women, and blessed is the fruit of thy womb, Jesus.
1: Holy Mary, Mother of God, pray for us sinners, now and at the hour of our death. Amen.
0: Hail Mary, full of grace, the Lord is with thee. Blessed art thou amongst women, and blessed is the fruit of thy womb, Jesus.
1: Holy Mary, Mother of God, pray for us sinners, now and at the hour of our death. Amen.
0: Hail Mary, full of grace, the Lord is with thee. Blessed art thou amongst women, and blessed is the fruit of thy womb, Jesus.
1: Holy Mary, Mother of God, pray for us sinners, now and at the hour of our death. Amen.
0: Hail Mary, full of grace, the Lord is with thee. Blessed art thou amongst women, and blessed is the fruit of thy womb, Jesus.
1: Holy Mary, Mother of God, pray for us sinners, now and at the hour of our death. Amen.
0: Hail Mary, full of grace, the Lord is with thee. Blessed art thou amongst women, and blessed is the fruit of thy womb, Jesus.
1: Holy Mary, Mother of God, pray for us sinners, now and at the hour of our death. Amen.
0: Hail Mary, full of grace, the Lord is with thee. Blessed art thou amongst women, and blessed is the fruit of thy womb, Jesus.
1: Holy Mary, Mother of God, pray for us sinners, now and at the hour of our death. Amen.
0: Hail Mary, full of grace, the Lord is with thee. Blessed art thou amongst women, and blessed is the fruit of thy womb, Jesus.
1: Holy Mary, Mother of God, pray for us sinners, now and at the hour of our death. Amen.
0: Hail Mary, full of grace, the Lord is with thee. Blessed art thou amongst women, and blessed is the fruit of thy womb, Jesus.
1: Holy Mary, Mother of God, pray for us sinners, now and at the hour of our death. Amen.
0: Glory be to the Father, and to the Son, and to the Holy Spirit.
1: As it was in the beginning, is now, and ever shall be, world without end. Amen.
0: O my Jesus, forgive us our sins, save us from the fires of hell. Lead all souls to heaven, especially those who most need thy mercy. Hail, Holy Queen,
1: Mother of mercy, our life, our sweetness, and our hope. To thee do we cry, poor banished children of Eve. To thee do we set up our sighs, mourning and weeping in this valley of tears. Turn then, most gracious Advocate, thine eyes of mercy towards us, and after this our exile, show unto us the blessed fruit of thy womb, Jesus. O clement, O loving, O sweet Virgin Mary,
0: in the name of the Father, and of the Son, and of the Holy Spirit.
1: Amen. Amen.

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0: In the name of the Father, and of the Son, and of the Holy Spirit.
1: Amen.
0: The Litany of the Most Blessed Sacrament. Lord, have mercy on us.
1: Lord, have mercy on us.
0: Christ, have mercy on us.
1: Christ, have mercy on us.
0: Lord, have mercy on us.
1: Lord, have mercy on us.
0: Christ, hear us.
1: Christ, hear us.
0: Christ, graciously hear us.
1: Christ, graciously hear us.
0: God, the Father of heaven,
1: have mercy on us.
0: God, the Son, Redeemer of the world,
1: have mercy on us.
0: God, the Holy Spirit,
1: have mercy on us.
0: Holy Trinity, one God,
1: have mercy on us.

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0: Blessed be Jesus in the most holy sacrament of the altar.
1: For those who do not believe in your Eucharistic presence,
0: have mercy on us.
1: For those who are indifferent to the sacrament of your love,
0: have mercy on us.
1: For those who have offended you in the holy sacrament of the altar,
0: have mercy on us.
1: That we may show fitting reverence when entering your holy temple,
0: we beseech you, hear us.
1: That we may make suitable preparation before approaching the altar,
0: we beseech you, hear us.
1: That we may receive you frequently in holy communion with real devotion and true humility,
0: we beseech you, hear us.
1: That we may never neglect to thank you for so wonderful a blessing,
0: we beseech you, hear us.
1: That we may cherish time spent in silent prayer before you,
0: we beseech you, hear us.
1: That we may grow in knowledge of the sacrament of sacraments,
0: we beseech you, hear us.
1: That all priests may have a profound love of the Holy Eucharist,
0: we beseech you, hear us.
1: That they may celebrate the holy sacrifice of the Mass in accordance with its sublime dignity,
0: we beseech you, hear us.
1: That we may be comforted and sanctified with Holy Viaticum at the hour of our death,
0: we beseech you, hear us.
1: That we may see you one day face to face in heaven,
0: we beseech you, hear us.
1: Lamb of God, who takes away the sins of the world,
0: spare us, Lord.
1: Lamb of God, who takes away the sins of the world,
0: graciously hear us, O Lord.
1: Lamb of God, who takes away the sins of the world,
0: have mercy on us.
1: O sacrament most holy, O sacrament divine,
0: all praise and all thanksgiving be every moment thine.
1: Let us pray. Most merciful Father, you continue to draw us to yourself through the Eucharistic mystery. Grant us fervent faith in the sacrament of love, in which Christ the Lord himself is contained, offered, and received. We make this prayer through the same Christ our Lord.
0: Amen.
1: In the name of the

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3: Family, a prayer that we pray together is a powerful prayer. So please pray together with me our EWTN family prayer. Today we pray for those with mental illness. Lord Jesus Christ, suffering servant, we trust in you. In your holy passion, you endured a crowning with thorns. We pray for those who share in this through mental illness. Help them to understand that neither your suffering nor theirs is meaningless. Sanctify their suffering that it may lead to the conversion of sinners and their own sanctification. Assist those who care for them, giving them patience and hope. Prepare for them, Lord, a crown of glory. Amen.
4: Behold the Lamb of God, who takes away the sins of the world. Take this, all of you, and eat of it, for this is my body, which will be given up for you. Take this, all of you, and drink from it, for this is the chalice of my blood,

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Prayer for vocations. God our Father, who wills that all men be saved and come to the knowledge of your truth, we beg you to send laborers into your harvest and grant them the grace to speak your word with all boldness, so that your word may spread and be glorified.

0: and all nations may know you, the only God, and him who you have sent, Jesus Christ, your Son, our Lord. Amen. Our Lady, Queen of the Americas, Mary, Mother, Franciscan Missionary.
1: Discipline is praised by all, but hardly followed through by many people. The letter to the Hebrews admonishes persevering in faith and cultivating what he called the virtue of patience. And I would like to read it for you, my friend, because it's a powerful reference that I want us to cherish today. God is not unjust as to overlook your work and the love which you showed for his sake in serving the saints, as you still do. And we desire each one of you to show the same earnestness in realizing the full assurance of hope until the end, so that you may not be sluggish, but imitators of those who through faith and patience, the emphasis is patience, inherit the promise. I pray for you today that you persevere in doing good. God love you.

Imagine a bishop winning an Emmy Award for the highest rated television program in the country, with an audience reaching tens of millions every week. That was the achievement of Archbishop Fulton J. Sheen, soon to be declared a blessed. Writer, television and radio star, theologian and philosopher, missionary, and one of the most influential Catholics of the 20th century, Fulton Sheen was also deeply holy and lived a life of heroic virtue. Ordained in Peoria in 1919, Sheen first came to prominence through his Catholic Hour radio show. He soon acquired national acclaim for his television show, Life is Worth Living, starting in 1951. In accepting his Emmy Award, he famously thanked his writers, Matthew, Mark, Luke, and John. His preaching, most notably in St. Patrick's Cathedral, New York, along with some 70 books and his own genuine holiness, brought a huge number of people into the church. He was a source of immense pride to American Catholics and even found a wide following among Protestants who embraced his moral message. In a memorable moment in 1979, a mere 2 months before his death, Sheen met Pope St. John Paul II during the Pontiff's visit to St. Patrick's Cathedral. The Pope embraced Sheen and declared, "You have written and spoken well of the Lord Jesus Christ. You are a loyal son of the Church." It was a fitting honor for one of the greatest Catholic communicators and evangelists in American Catholic history.

Brothers and sisters, can't you tell that Jesus loves you? He understands you. He was like us in all things but sin. He just kept on forgiving his disciples. He kept forgiving Mary Magdalene. He kept forgiving King David. All he knew is that he loved us. And unconditional love is very important for us to practice between husbands and wives, between parishioners and other parishioners. Sin, yeah, it haunts all of us. The priests, the sisters, the laity, we're all sinners. And we identify with each other. But never in a self-righteous way will we ever say, "Oh, you poor sinner, I wish that you would be like me." No, no, no, no, that's not true. We all are sinners. The forgiveness that we offer is what makes us perfected also. Christ himself forgave, we likewise forgive. And developing the truth and understanding that we too are people who are sinners, no matter what, we are forgiven nevertheless by the Lord. We tried out

best. We never stopped. We kept on going. And guess what happened? You will go to heaven because you've tried. You're perfected in your trying. And this

enjoy the heavenly kingdom together. All the rest of our days, we will be the Lord. Just never, ever stop trying. That is perfection. That is happiness. God bless you, brothers and sisters, in the name of the Father, and of the Son, and of the Holy Spirit. Amen.

0: The year 750 AD. During the consecration at the Holy Sacrifice of the Mass, a priest in Lanciano, Italy, who doubts the real presence of Jesus Christ in the Holy Eucharist, is stunned when the host transforms into human flesh and the wine transforms into human blood. The blood then coagulates into five drops, which are said to represent the five wounds of Christ. In 1971, the miracle of Lanciano was confirmed by modern science. The conserved flesh is found to be cardiac muscle tissue, and the blood is human type AB positive, the same blood found in other Eucharistic miracles even today.
1: Lord Jesus Christ, at your Last Supper you prayed to the Father that all should be one. Send your Holy Spirit upon all who bear your name and seek to serve you. Strengthen our faith in you, and lead us to love one another in humility. May we who have been reborn in one baptism be united in one faith under one shepherd. Amen.

Hello, I'm Father Timothy Gallagher, an oblate of the Virgin Mary, and we're here at the House of Prayer in Clearwater, Florida. And let's begin with a prayer. Lord Jesus, your disciples watched you pray and begged you to teach them how to pray. Teach us, Lord Jesus, how to pray. Help us through the wisdom of St. Ignatius of Loyola to grow in prayer and come close to you. Mary, we lift up this prayer through your mother's heart. Hail Mary, full of grace, the Lord is with thee. Blessed art thou among women, and blessed is the fruit of thy womb, Jesus. Holy Mary, Mother of God, pray for us sinners now and at the hour of our death. Amen.

We've looked at the first four of the steps in the examined prayer, and let's look now at the final step, which I'm summarizing as renewal. Would you look on the outline, and let's just read together that brief text. Fifth step is renewal. I look to the next day, and with God, plan concretely how to live it in accord with God's loving desire for my life. In the light of all that I have seen, looking over my day thus far in the examen, I now look to tomorrow and seek God's light on how He is calling me to grow spiritually in the specific circumstances of the day that awaits me. In terms of past, present, and future, say it's 9 o'clock in the evening, 7 in the evening, and I'm praying the examen. From the present this evening, as I pray the examen, in what direction do the first four steps look? They look to

the past to the experience that has preceded thus far in the day. In what direction does the fifth step look? From the present, it looks in what direction? To the future. The fifth step is the step in which all that has preceded in the preceding four steps, as I have reviewed, looked over the experience of the day, now is projected to the day to come and becomes light, guidance, instruction, clarity on how God is calling me to live the next day, perhaps to grow in various ways or to respond, to take up different tasks, etc. The fifth step is the step in which the examen becomes the prayer of constant growth. We cannot pray the examen and stand still. Kierkegaard, in one of his writings, has the image of the believer as the person of faith is a person who is like a pilgrim, dressed in pilgrim's robes, staff in hand. And he says, the pilgrim does not sit by the roadside. The pilgrim journeys on. The believer does not sit by the roadside, stay in the same space spiritually, but is constantly seeking to grow. God is constantly leading us to growth. And the fifth step becomes the cutting edge of that growth. It's the place where I see very concretely today where God is calling me to grow spiritually and respond more closely to Him tomorrow. If we pray the examine prayer, we're never going to feel simply stuck in the spiritual life. There will always be movement. That's the whole reason why we look back, because it enables us to come closer to God as we go forward. And that's the fifth step in the examine. As I've been doing, I'll just share one more very simple personal experience along these lines. Again, I suppose there's travel involved in this. I had been stationed out of the country for a number of years, then was sent back here to the United States, had been here for some years, and then was sent back for about a year before returning again here. And when I returned there, found myself in a community where there was another one of my fellow priests with whom I had shared a number of years and with whom I'd worked together on a number of things over those years. Now, this is inevitable. There are just different personalities whenever people come together in close proximity. And my guess would be that he probably found me as difficult as I found him. We're just different people, both trying to love and serve the Lord. But there was some heaviness in my heart, and there was an edge of some unresolved anger and frustration around some things in that relationship, which hadn't really mattered too much when I'd been out of that country. I will never forget walking into the dining space, the refectory, for breakfast the first morning I was there. And as I walked in, there were several small round tables in that refectory. And there was one table at which several members of the community were seated. And this member was there at that breakfast table. And there was one empty seat still left at that table. So everything within me did not want to sit there and resume the same old dynamics and relationship and the rest. But it would have been too obvious, on the other hand, to simply go sit alone at a different table. So this is what I did. I got my food and sat at that table, but I didn't say a word. Again, probably nobody even noticed because the conversation was free-flowing amongst the other members in the community. And when I could reasonably do it without anyone noticing at all, I concluded breakfast, got up, took my dishes off, and went. Well, the examen came later in the day. And I knew that I didn't want to live like this. I didn't want to base my relationships on something that the Lord would not want, that was not based on the Lord's love. And so that breakfast event became important in the examine prayer that day. And I realized that I needed to ask forgiveness. You can see again, in terms of the steps, just for clarity's sake, that was at that point in the examine, I'm reviewing spiritual experience, and there's a heaviness of heart again that I'm reviewing when I know something isn't right, although I haven't yet seen it clearly enough to know exactly what's going on. And once I did see it clearly, knew that I needed to ask the Lord's forgiveness.
And then resolved in that examen with the Lord's help that I was going to try to change that relationship. And I did make a very sincere effort. And to this day, I'm still grateful for that, because that relationship, although it's still, humanly speaking, can cost a bit, has become a very positive, a very good relationship. I'll just say once more, as we're getting toward the end of our discussion of the examen, can you see why it makes such a difference? How much can change in our lives? If we pray the examen the way Ignatius has in mind, often enough we're going to see, as we're concluding the examen, some way in which the Lord is calling us to renewal, calling us to growth, calling us to deepen. And if that's happening day by day, then this is the believer who does not sit by the wayside, but who is constantly journeying on in the spiritual life. So we asked the Lord's forgiveness, and then we seek his renewal. Renewal in the Lord. What we are going to find if we do this is that new things are going to keep opening up for us. We're going to see new things in our life of prayer, as I've just said, in our relationships, in the service to which God is calling us. And this step five can be just as concrete and specific to the day, this day and the next day, as are the preceding steps. This is not simply a generic, I'd like to do better, which probably won't get too far. It's a noble sentiment, but probably isn't going to get us too far. But when step five, the renewal, becomes as concrete as the other steps of the prayer are, that's when it really begins to have traction and teeth in the spiritual life. Because most of us know, for example, as we sit here together now, most of us have at least a general sense of what's going to happen tomorrow, where we're going to be, basically what we're going to be doing. And in the light of what we have seen concretely today, with the Lord, we look ahead to tomorrow, and we plan with the Lord. Really, we let the Lord lead us, is what we're doing. We look to where the Lord is leading us to grow closer to him and how he wants us to live that next day. I've mentioned a couple times now of how different steps in the examen open up for us at different times. In my own experience, which is just mine, and we're each going to have our own nuances of this, gratitude was the first step which opened up. I think that's true, as I said, for many people. This fifth step was the second step that opened up for me. I can still see myself. I was stationed in a parish for a year. And busy days, which involved a lot of stationary settings. You know, you're sitting in an office talking with someone or hearing confessions or celebrating Mass, so on. I found that it was helpful for me in the evening when I would pray the examen to walk. And this parish lent itself to it because there was a good drive between the rectory and the church and the school. And at this time in the evening, it was almost unused. It was quiet. And I grew to love that, the trees on either side of the drive, oftentimes the stars up ahead, and in the quiet of the evening, slowly pacing back and forth along that drive, praying through the steps of the examen. And what I found then was that after the first step, the fifth became important to me. Because you know how life can seem very unstructured many times. Many times as we begin a day, we're not quite sure exactly what to prioritize or where to put our energies. And we can flounder a bit as we go through the days. I began to find it very helpful with the Lord to look ahead to the next day and to plan concretely. This will come first, and then this, and then this, and then this. And it would be there the next day, as the next day unfolded. I became grateful to this fifth step as well. So that's the examen. As I've said a number of times, and I'll say once more, the best way now to learn the examen is to pray it, to start trying to dedicate time to this each day. And with that in mind, I want to say a few things about the examen as a whole, some conditions that surround it, and some questions that may arise. Would you look in the handout? On page 6 at the bottom. Can you see why the examen prayer is considered a prayer that may take 8 to 10 to 12, 15 minutes, something like that?
if we are going to pray through the richness of these different steps, a minute or two is not going to be enough. We can't do it that quickly. But I want to address now the question, what if I find myself focusing on one or another of these steps with the sense that I may not really ever get to the other steps if grace is unfolding in one place or another? Let's look at the text which I quoted earlier. Let's read it now from Ignatius on the bottom of page 6 from the Spiritual Exercises. And this is the spiritual principle which answers all such questions. In the point where I am finding what I desire, a sense of God's love and gratitude welling up in my heart as I see his gifts, a lifting of my heart as I turn to him and seek his help to see more clearly what I don't see for myself, review as I struggle, seek the Lord's grace to understand these ups and downs that are going on in today's experience. If I find myself rejoicing in the experience of the Lord's forgiveness or with the Lord planning new steps for growth, in the point where I am finding what I desire, there I will rest without anxiety to move forward until I am satisfied. So there's a great freedom. This outline is very useful to us. It's a very rich structure. It can guide us very helpfully through the prayer. But whenever Ignatius gives us a structure, he always intends it to be used flexibly as the Spirit leads within it. Okay, so there's a great freedom as we do that. Now, if you take the handout, there are two other elements on the handout. I'm sorry, the outline. If you take the outline, there are two other elements to which we have not yet referred. And these are the transitions into the prayer as it begins and the transition out of the examen as it begins. Sometimes when I write this diagram, I'll put a little arrow in here and write the word transition and put another arrow there and write transition again. St. Ignatius is always attuned to the need of the human heart, which cannot abruptly enter a deep space, but needs time. When people, we're going to say all of this much more abundantly when we talk about his prayer with scripture in subsequent presentations. But we need to say it at least now here, that Ignatius, who knows the human heart, knows that we can't just abruptly enter into the space of gratitude, of seeing God's gifts, but something has to precede which can lead us well and easily in attuned to our hearts into that space. And deep spaces of communication in our lives neither end abruptly. To caricature it, two friends who are speaking very deeply don't just suddenly at the deep part of the conversation get up and go. But there is a transition space. Probably they'll speak about lighter things as they prepare. They get up, put on coats and so on, salutations and the rest. So that there is, when we pray the examen, we will find it very helpful to enter into the examen if we observe this transitional space that St. Ignatius describes, and something similar can be said on the other end of the examen. So the transition, I become aware of the love with which God looks upon me as I begin this examen. And to quote St. Ignatius' own words, he says, I will pause for the time I would take to pray an Our Father. So how long is that? They didn't have watches in his days. This was just a way of indicating a short space of time. I will pause for the time I would take to pray an Our Father, and with my understanding raised on high, consider how God our Lord looks upon me. Everything that we're going to say later, we're going to go through this in much more depth in subsequent presentations, fits in here. I'm just not saying it here because I don't want to repeat something twice in the same series of presentations. But this transition into the examen, this space of time that it would take to say in Our Father, in which I lift up my understanding, I lift up my consciousness, my heart on high, to consider the love with which God our Lord is looking upon me, is so important that there are authors who actually write it in as the first step of the examen. Ignatius doesn't do that, but he presumes it. But it's just a way of making a point of how important this is. If we do this, if I begin the examen prayer by letting my heart become aware of the love with which God is looking upon me, Jesus is looking upon me as I begin this examen,
can you see that the examine immediately becomes relationship? It immediately becomes prayer, the human person and the divine. We are immediately in the right space, and everything else will be easier in the examine prayer. If we take that brief time to open our hearts to receive the gaze of love of the Lord upon us. And then on the other end of the examen, Ignatius simply says that we conclude by praying an Our Father. I prayerfully conclude the examen with an Our Father or another prayer. Sometimes Ignatius in the exercises suggests other prayers like the Hail Mary or the Soul of Christ at different times in the exercises. But Ignatius invites us to end the free space, the one-on-one space with the Lord, of the steps of the examen with a vocal prayer, which serves as a bridge or a transition out of the space, the formal space of the examen, and into what will follow after. And he often suggests the Our Father as the best of all prayers, the prayer that includes everything that Christian prayer could ever include. And now, some conditions which will help us to pray the examen, because our prayer of the examen does not happen in a vacuum. It happens in the entire context of our lives and in the entire context of our spiritual lives. First thing I'll mention here is accompaniment. The examen is hardest when we're alone in our effort to pray it. And the examen becomes easier in the measure in which we are accompanied, in which we're not alone. There are various ways of finding this kind of accompaniment. I learned this when I tell this story in the first chapter of the book on the examen, when after years of some struggles with the examen, I finally decided one year when I made my retreat that I would ask my spiritual director if he would take the initiative each time we met, which was roughly monthly, to raise the examen and to invite me to talk about how it was going. And we did that. Somewhere in the course of the latter part of the time we'd spend together, he'd get just a little smile on his face and say, "So how's the examen coming?" And maybe not radically different in any way, but it was very helpful for me to have someone regularly asking me about it, someone with whom I could talk about this regularly. I'll say this parenthetically on the other end, too. Those who pray the examen and bring the fruits of their examen to their spiritual directors will be loved by their spiritual directors, because you'll both sense that the conversation is centered where it really needs to be. This person will come with a clear sense of the spiritual experience of that month, or whatever the time is when they speak. And from that, I began to learn this lesson, which Ignatius formulates in the exercises, that discernment, and if this is a prayer, a daily exercise in discernment, for Ignatius, discernment is never done unaccompanied. It is never done in isolation, but it always presumes some kind of wise, competent spiritual accompaniment. Spiritual direction may be possible. Some of us may find it hard to find that. I've seen people do very creative things. I remember one woman telling me how she and a group of her friends, who were all trying to pray the examen, would get together for breakfast on Saturday. They did this for a number of years, and it was just nice being together as friends, but they all knew that in the latter part of the meal, they would all begin to share about their experience of praying the examen in the preceding week. Friends, we're not even trying to be each other's spiritual directors, but just friends in the Lord, people with whom we can talk about the examen prayer together. I remember one time, it was when I was writing the book on the examen, so this was in my conversation with people, receiving an email from a priest friend of mine with whom I'd been talking about this, and he ended his email by saying, "Well, it's time for my examen, so I'm going to have to end the email." You can bet that I didn't miss my prayer of the examen that day. It is very, very strengthening, simply as friends, to assist each other in this. There are groups and parishes or other kinds of religious groups where people pray and share about the examen. I have seen married couples do this together, where husband and wife, sometimes for years, they would tell me they would pray together the examen at the end of the day and the many blessings that that can bring into a marriage. If we want to pray the examen,
we will find it very helpful to explore how we can be accompanied, and rather than be alone on this journey. That will make all the difference in sustaining the journey of

the examined prayer. Our life of prayer in general, if the examine, this is just to make a point, were the only prayer in our day or in our week, we'd still be able to do it, but we would find that more difficult than if we have already a regular life of prayer, of the sacraments, and some daily time of prayer with the Lord in the ways that fit with our different vocations. When the examined prayer is added into a day which is already a day with times of prayer, then the examine becomes as fully fruitful as it can be. Because that ongoing prayer, meditation, the rosary, Lectio Divina, the Divine Office, whatever form of prayer we use, that personal daily time of prayer is the spiritual soil which nurtures the relationship with God, which allows us then more easily to pray the examine as true prayer, not simply a technique like Benjamin Franklin to improve ourselves, but as true prayer in relationship with God. And if we do this, we will find here too a dynamic of mutual benefit. That daily time of prayer with the Lord will bless the examine, and the examine will take that daily time of prayer and bring it into the day. Do you know that feeling we have when I have my morning time of prayer, for example, but then it's been hours past and I don't think about the Lord even? If the examined prayer is added to that time of prayer, each will bless the other, and prayer will come into the day increasingly richly. And then finally, since grace builds on nature, the old axiom in the spiritual life, whatever we can do to develop simply the natural human capacity for contemplation is going to bless us when we try to contemplate God's workings and spiritual workings in the examine. One of my fellow priests is a bird watcher. I'm not really a bird watcher, but I've gone with him sometimes, and I'm very impressed with the hours that he can spend out in a wildlife preserve just contemplating, looking at birds. He can sit and watch a fire burning, sit and listen to beautiful music, or read something which is uplifting, or go for a walk without headphones and just see nature. Anything that helps develop the natural capacity for contemplation is going to assist us when the time comes that we want to grow, exercise that capacity on the spiritual level in the examined prayer. A brief word on journaling. Many people find this helpful, not everyone, but many people do. It's worth considering whether some jotting as I'm praying the examine may be of help. Then I have something I can review. I can look back over the weeks and see the trends and where things are moving. This is my biblical image of the examine prayer. John chapter 20, Mary Magdalene standing outside the tomb on the morning of Easter. John and Peter have come, have left, and Mary is left alone standing outside the tomb. And the gospel tells us that her tears are falling. She's frozen. She is afraid to look into the tomb because she is afraid that the emptiness she will experience there will reveal to her finally and ultimately the absence of the one she loves. But by the same token, she loves him too much simply to leave. And so she does what you and I do in situations like that. She stands frozen, and her tears express the tension within her. And then John gives us all the details, if you look at the gospel. This marvelous woman has the courage to stoop down and to look into the emptiness, to look into the darkness, and finds out that it is not as empty as she feared. And the dialogue that begins that leads to that most deeply personal encounter of all the resurrection apparitions, the exchange of names and the mission, "Go and tell my brethren." That's the examine prayer. It can seem daunting to stop and to look within this way. But if we have the courage to do this, we find out that the darkness is not as dark as we feared,
and that the Lord is closer than we ever realized, and newness and freshness and grace well up in our lives. That's my prayer for us who have shared this time together of exploration of the examine, that it be for us that kind of light and that kind of beacon in the spiritual life.

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0: Hello, I'm Father Mitch Paquin. Welcome to EWTN Live. We bring you guests from around the world. Tonight, we're going to be speaking about the priesthood and what goes into discerning God's call to holy orders. But we'll be discussing this with the first ever married priest to be ordained at our local Maronite church here in Birmingham, Alabama. So we didn't have to go around the world, we just found him locally. And we'll also talk with his wife about the role she played in her husband's discernment and journey toward the priesthood. So please welcome newly ordained Father Paul Bulos and his wife, Teresa. Father Paul, Teresa, welcome. Good to have you here.
1: Thank you, Father.
0: See you on a regular basis anyway, yes. Both of you over at St. Elias Church. And this is, a fairly recent event. You were just ordained June 26th, a couple weeks after I celebrated 50 years. Here this youngster comes up as a brand new priest. Let's start off with one of the important questions. How did you come to the idea that, after being a lawyer for many, many years, raising a family, enjoying grandchildren and all the family and all, how is it that you came to discern becoming a priest?
1: It's a great question. And so the way it happened was in 2019, my wife and I decided to go on a pilgrimage, actually ran by Bishop Elias A. Dan, our bishop. Mm-hmm. We had planned to go actually in 2020 with a group with Tulane. I graduated from Tulane. And

0: At the last minute, they had a few slots left for the 2019 pilgrimage, and our daughter actually said, y'all should go ahead and go. Don't wait till next year, which was providential, as it turns out, because that became COVID and there were no more trips to the Holy Land.
1: That's right.
0: So we went in 2019, and during that pilgrimage, I had a moment of grace, I would say, or a moment where we had gone down into the pit where Christ was kept on Holy Thursday night, it's alleged, in the house of Annas.
1: Yeah, and it's a great church that's built there above it. It's called the Gallicantu, where the cock crowed, you know, to remember what Peter did when he heard the cock crow. So
0: yes,
1: you're in this, and it's a really cool place.
0: Yes, and so it is, I mean, it has no windows, no, it's a pit. And they built steps down into it. There didn't even used to be steps. The people were thrown into it. And I walked down into that pit, and I felt Christ's presence. Like, there's no doubt in my mind he was in that pit at one time. Mm-hmm. There's just no doubt about it. Mm-hmm. And it moved me to tears, and I had a moment where I just knew that I was being called to do something more than what I was currently doing. I didn't know what that was at the time, but I knew there was something more.
1: Mm-hmm.
0: And it really took me about a year and a half of discerning after that. I actually had, and it wasn't priesthood at first, it was deacon.
1: Mm-hmm.
0: And I had been praying and going to church. I started going to daily liturgy as often as I could. I was still working, but I would fit it into my schedule as much as I could. And there was a 2-week period in which three different people approached me and said, you should consider becoming a deacon. And I didn't get it the first time. And I began to get it the second time. But the third time, when it was a total stranger outside the grounds of the church, I was like, oh, this is what I'm being called for.
1: Yeah.
0: And that's when I began my journey.
1: You had, eventually you had to say something to Teresa. Teresa's great having you here. What was your first reaction to Father Paul mentioning to you about being a deacon?
2: Well, I was with him in the Holy Land and saw his face when he had this feeling from calling from God, and I was very supportive about him becoming a deacon.
1: Mm-hmm.
2: He's always been very close to the church, and during COVID he started his studies, and they were online, and it became very important to him to reach that goal, first as a subdeacon, then as a deacon.
1: And did you have to take part in any of the studies as well?
2: I had to give a supportive letter.
1: Mm-hmm.
2: But afterwards, when he started on the journey to become a priest, there was a lot more steps involved.
1: Well, we'll get to that in a couple of minutes. I'd like to go back to you, Father Paul, because obviously we worked together, you know, a lot,
0: sure,
1: you know, over at St. Elias. I've been celebrating Corbono, which is the Maronite term from Syriac for the liturgy. It means the offering, the something that you bring near. That's what the root means. And many times at Corbono and other ceremonies, you know, baptisms, weddings, we've been there for a lot. So you were doing wonderful work as a deacon, subdeacon first and then as deacon. What was the next step towards priesthood?
0: Yeah, so it occurred during Christmas Novena 2024. It was the first time that I was actually on the altar when the host was exposed, which was, you know, in adoration, because we do adoration at the end of Christmas Novena mm-hmm. every night.
1: Right.
0: And it was the first night of the Novena, and I got a

0: very strong message while I was kneeling on the altar before Christ in the Eucharist that I was being called to be a priest. And I was in such a communicative, almost trance, that when it came time to get up, I didn't get up. And Deacon Jimmy, who you know, had to punch me like, hey, Paul.
1: Well, that sounds like Deacon Jimmy. He's retired from the law enforcement, as opposed to you being a lawyer. He has the other side.
0: Yes, indeed. Yes, indeed. And then it only got stronger every night of the novena for the 9 days. So that's when I began to talk to my spiritual advisor, talk to Abuna Peter Zogby, who was the administrator of the church at the time and who had kind of shepherded me through the subdiaconate.
1: And by the way, just so folks understand, Father Peter Zogby was a brand new priest himself.
0: Yes.
1: He's not been ordained that many years.
0: Right.
1: So he was ordained while he was a deacon at our parish, and then, you know, served as the administrator.
0: He was also on the trip in the Holy Land, which I don't think is coincidence.
1: Yeah.
0: Yes,
2: as
0: he
2: a
0: was.
2: Seminarian.
1: Yeah, yeah. He was still in seminary, right?
0: He was. And yeah. Not assigned to our church, and no idea he would ever be assigned to our church.
1: No.
0: Yeah.
1: No.
0: But he was on that same trip.
1: Yeah. So you started talking to him. When did this come to the attention of the bishop? And so folks, again, understand, you know, you said our bishop, it's the bishop of our eparchy.
0: Correct.
1: Which is the whole of the Western United States. Bishop Elias Zaidan, it goes from the Alabama line with Georgia all the way to California.
0: That's right.
1: So when did you begin to talk to him about this?
0: So it was a couple of months later. I had actually been told, you know, well, you know, you need to pray and think about it, but it kept on my mind. I finally decided it was time to call the bishop, and I texted him because he does respond, and I just said I had something that I would like to talk to him about when he had a chance. And a couple of hours later, he called me.
1: Mm-hmm.
0: And
1: he's good.
0: We talked about it, and we had a conversation about it. And near the end of the conversation, he says, so Paul, how old are you? And I was 61 at the time. And I said, I'm 61. And he goes, I think you've probably aged out.
2: Mm-hmm.
0: And so he said he was going to take it to prayer and he would get back to me. But that was, you know, that I'd probably aged out. And I just...
1: And by aging out, he means he wanted men who are younger.
0: Yeah, so they have a standing, it's not a absolute, but they want you to be at least 55 when you've entered the program. Because, mm-hmm. I learned this later, I didn't know all this, but they want you to serve a certain number of years if they're going to invest the time and energy for you to become a priest.
1: Mm-hmm.
0: And so most... men who enter the married priest program are part-time going to school because they also have a career or they have other things, which is how I started. But in my conversation with the bishop, I did tell him that I had planned to retire and go full-time for my studies if that's what, you know, it was meant for me to be for the married priest program. And so I really hung up the phone with the bishop and thought, well, I did what I was being asked to do, which was to put myself out there, and I did, and I really didn't give it another thought. And about 2.5 weeks later, the bishop calls me and he says, you should apply, Paul. And I was like, well, I thought you said I'd aged out. And he said, well, I took it to the Presbyterian Council and we discussed it, and you did tell me you were going to go full time, so you know you'll be out and you know you should be ordained within a few years if everything works out, and so you should go ahead and apply.
1: And what year was that?
0: That was in 2024.
1: So it's just 2 years.
0: Mm-hmm. Just 2 years. Yes.
1: And by studies, you know, you didn't go away to live in a seminary,
0: right?
1: No. What? How did you do this?
0: So the Maronite Church, well, the Eparchy of Our Lady of Lebanon of Los Angeles, has worked with Holy Apostles College in

0: seminary, to develop a Maronite component to their regular program. And so the bishop has encouraged you. It's not the only route. There are other routes you can choose, but he's encouraged you to go this route because there was every semester one course taught by a Maronite priest or by someone who was Maronite specific on a Maronite topic or a Maronite rite. So you got not just the Latin perspective through your education, but you also got the Maronite perspective. Mm-hmm. But it was all online, yes.
1: And I know from being with you at the parish that you also had to take Syriac, which is the Western dialect of Aramaic that we use in the liturgy, because you had to be able to read and understand what you're saying, because we still use it in our liturgy.
0: Correct.
1: Yeah. Yeah.
0: It was the hardest class I've ever taken.
2: Is that right?
0: It was. It was very difficult.
1: Yeah,
0: all of us that were in it, we bonded.
1: Yeah.
0: Because it was a very difficult class. It's a difficult language if you're going into it, and especially later in life and, you know, trying to learn it, and it was difficult.
1: Yeah, I think I remember some of the priests born and raised in Lebanon where they had even more Syriac. They said it was even harder than Arabic for them. Mm-hmm. Hebrew is easy compared to
0: So we had some Arabic speakers in our class, and they actually found it difficult because they were trying to use the Arabic to understand the Syriac, and it's just different enough to where it messes you up.
1: That's right. That's exactly right.
0: Yeah.
1: That's exactly right. It's, you know, you have to, it's definitely, it's, Aramaic is a different language. And, you know, and Syriac is a specific dialect of that language, and you just have to take it on its own. So you did your Syriac, you did your theology courses, and got approved for ordination.
0: Yeah, so I actually graduated about 8 months before my ordination, but of course there's other things you have to do to be prepared as well. Mm-hmm. And there are no, you know, the bishop makes it very clear, as does your spiritual advisor and the spiritual director, that, you know, there's no guarantee of ordination ever, and there's certainly no number of years. It's when you're ready. Mm-hmm. And everybody up and down the line, including your pastor, has to say you're ready before they'll ordain.
1: Mm-hmm. Well, one, I think, significant part of that knowing you're ready goes back to you, Teresa. You know, when Father Paul felt this call to priesthood, did he tell you right away, or did he wait till he talked to the bishop?
2: He told me in time. And I think at first he wasn't sure what the bishop would say, but of course we discussed it, and I said, are you kidding me?
1: He's a big jokester at home, is that it?
2: So it was, you know.
1: What was your reaction to in terms of that? Why would that be something that seemed like an odd suggestion to you?
2: Well, of course, the priesthood comes with a lot of obligation, and, you know, we had been a lawyer-doctor couple raising four kids and very busy.
1: Yeah,
2: and
1: again, so folks know
2: in
1: that
2: in retirement, you know, is the time to relax.
1: You're a medical doctor,
2: yes.
1: In addition to being a mother and wife and all. I mean, this has been your career, so both of you are very professional. And so this was something of a surprise.
2: Well, the concern of the obligation, you mm-hmm. know, to I was used to myself being called into the hospital at all hours, and you know, there's a lot of responsibility with it. But very supportive. We had to go through challenges as a couple where they interviewed both of us, the
1: Presbyteral Council?
2: Yes, mm-hmm. The council.
1: Yeah.
2: And they were tough on us.
1: What did you find the toughest? You know, what was so difficult to respond to in terms of the questions they asked?

0: asked about being a priest's wife?
1: I think it was, you know, trying to balance the family versus the parish family.
0: Mm-hmm.
1: We're grandparents now, and that always makes it difficult to balance the two.
0: And it's not as if your children have stopped having children.
1: No.
0: There's a good chance
1: oh
0: of them
1: goodness,
0: having more.
2: We have one on the way now.
0: Yeah, so you have a growing
1: and
0: family.
1: Nieces and nephews.
0: Yeah.
1: Great nieces and nephews as well.
0: Yeah, and it's you both are part of a very extended family and a very close extended family. You know, that's one of the nice things about our parish. You don't really want to talk about anybody behind their back because they're probably related.
1: Probably related.
0: You just don't do that.
2: Yes.
0: Were there any other aspects that you found challenging that to this proposal of Father Paul becoming ordained a priest?
1: Well, I think socially, part of my life I was baptized Maronite, but then raised Roman Catholic because there were no Maronite
0: right.
1: missions or churches where I was living at the time. So it's viewing a priest that is married and now mm-hmm. being married to a priest.
0: Wasn't part of your world.
1: It wasn't part of my world. No, it wasn't.
0: Yeah.
1: So I am meeting other women as well as men that have spouses that are clergy, and how they adapt to it
0: mm-hmm.
1: has been helpful.
0: Is that right? Yeah, there's a support group for having a priest
1: one.
0: In the family?
1: We need an interdenominational support group, I think.
0: Oh, interesting.
1: Locally.
0: Yeah,
1: There's some Facebook, private Facebook pages, but nothing really strong, and a lot of these couples are much younger than we are, and they have much, you know, more worries than we do.
0: Mm-hmm.
1: How to raise the children, financial concerns. We're at a point in our life that we can enjoy our life and do what we want to do.
0: Mm-hmm. All right, by the way, are you still practicing medicine?
1: No, I retired
0: okay,
1: a couple
0: you
1: years
0: retired.
1: Ago.
0: Okay, so both of you retired. You've got time for each other and the rest of the family, but this is a new challenge. Do you find any particular new challenges? I know it's very early in all this, but new challenges in the way you relate to the other parishioners at St. Elias? Because again, so many are family, and if they're not family, they're folks that you've known for decades. So, How is that for you?
1: I think I'm still adapting
0: uh-huh.
1: to the new role. I've always been very active in our church, had many leadership roles, taught Maronite Christian formation classes for over 25 years, you know, cooked breakfast with our children as they became youth. So I think it's going to be a more backseat role now.
0: mm-hmm.
1: But yeah. still an important one.
0: Yeah. You know, and this is what Teresa brings up is an important part of the issue. In Lebanon, married clergy are not so unusual.
1: No.
2: It's been allowed from the very beginning.
0: Yeah.
2: Yes.
0: They've never stopped. It's only been since 2014 that we've had married clergy who were born here in America get ordained. Mm-hmm. A few have come over from Lebanon, mm-hmm. But even when we were growing up, you know, the priests, married priests from the Eastern churches mm-hmm. did not come to the United States. You know, there was a real concern that this would be a challenge to the Latin Rite,
2: correct.
0: Who stopped having married clergy a good 1,700 years ago. I mean, it's been a long time.

0: since the Council of Elvira that they stopped, you know, having married clergy. So they were concerned about the confusion. But then married clergy from the Eastern churches came to America, and now we start in 2014 to ordain Americans. Mm-hmm. That's a big cultural change. Mm-hmm. And, you know, what I'd like to talk a little bit about what you see as the cultural challenge to that, where it's normal in Lebanon, here it's forging out a way.
1: I think it's been very interesting. It's something that obviously, as being part of the Married Priest program and being and talking to others, there's been a lot of discussion about, you know, how that works and how people perceive it and receive it. I think some people love it. They like the idea. They like the idea of a married person being their priest. And I think others are like, huh, what? Are you kidding me? Mm-hmm. And so I think that's part of the challenge is the education. And I know for my wife as well as for me, you know, as we are just now really getting into this, you know, it's like sometimes people are like, what, you're married? Like, you know, because I'm out with my wife and I'm a priest, but yes, I am married. And mm-hmm. so I think it's part of just the educational people learning that it is something that is accepted now. It's something that, you know, the Pope has signed off on this. It's not like somebody just went rogue and suddenly decided we were going to start having married priests of American-born men. And so, but I think it speaks to the diversity of the church, which is a good thing. I think the more diverse the church is, the better the church has been. I mean, that's kind of been the whole idea of embracing the Eastern Rite as well as the Western Rite. It gives the church more diversity. Mm-hmm. So I think there's a place, certainly, for married priests. I think it gives diversity to the church. I think it can help in certain areas. Mm-hmm. But also, of course, there are concerns, and we don't know where exactly how this will all fit in yet, because we're still in its, you know, beginnings mm-hmm. in the United States.
0: And there are a couple of things, too. You know, you, as a married clergy, married priest, cannot ever be a bishop.
1: Correct.
0: That's true not only in the Eastern Catholic churches, but that's also true in the Orthodox churches. Mm-hmm. That's something that everybody has, you know, right. stopped doing since, again, at least the 4th century, 5th century. Right. So that you know, certainly wouldn't be an issue. And the couple other things, men who are priests now are not allowed to get married later, are they?
1: No, they're not.
2: They're already ordained.
0: No. If you choose the celibate priesthood, you can't say, "Well, I'd like to get married." No, and this is also true in the Orthodox Church, mm-hmm. correct?
1: Yes.
0: Yeah,
1: that's my understanding. Yes.
0: Yeah, you can be married and then get ordained,
1: right.
0: but you can't be a celibate priest who says, "Well, I think I'd like to get married." Yeah. No,
1: and not only that, people should understand you can never get married again.
0: That's the other thing.
1: No matter
0: too.
1: The reason for your wife's death.
0: That's right.
1: Right.
0: That's right. This is something that is true for the deacons as well.
1: It is. Yes.
0: You know that already was part of diaconate. You know
1: Correct.
0: That there's no. Remarriage in widowhood. So, you know, these are some of the limitations that are involved. And this is, you know, going to be a very special kind of relationship that we're forging with the church in America.
1: Yes. All right. I want to go back for one second, if we can, to the panel that interviewed us.
0: Oh, yeah.
1: Yes. So, it wasn't the Presbyterian Council itself. It's a panel that the bishop has selected with the Presbyterian Council's input of different, a cross-section of different people within the church. So, for instance, we were interviewed by a married priest,

0: a celibate priest, a married priest wife, different from the married priest that was on the panel. And they disagreed, by the way, of the role of the wife of a married
1: They
0: priest
1: disagreed.
0: During our questioning, which was interesting. So.

0: Children did have a different reaction. So that was a good question. And one of my children specifically asked, which was similar to what my wife was expressing a minute ago, was, "So, Dad, why do you want another family?" Which was actually a really good question because you do take on your parish.
1: Yeah, you didn't stop liking them.
0: No, that's right. So, and then the second question was to my wife. The third question was to my wife. The fourth question was to my wife. The fifth question, they didn't get back to me for almost a half an hour because they really wanted to know what my wife thought.
1: We're going to pick up on that
0: Sure.
1: in a minute. We have to take a little break.
0: Okay.
1: If you want to learn more about the Maronite Church in general, and specifically St. Elias Maronite Catholic Church here in Birmingham, Alabama, you can simply go to St. Elias, that's ST, capital ELIAS, stelias.org. That's our parish website, and you can find out more about our parish. It's well over 100 years here in Birmingham, and about the Maronite Church in general. We'll come back in a couple of minutes, so please stay with us.

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0: Look who's stopping by at home with Jim and Joy. 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

0: Welcome back. We are speaking with Father Paul Bullis, who was just ordained a Maronite priest less than a month ago on June 26th, and his wife, Teresa. And we were discussing this panel that you met with, including psychiatrists, psychologists, married priests, wife of a married priest, celibate priest, lay people, you know, a cross-section of professionals within as well as non-professionals, just folks who are going to be the people of God you serve and want to make sure that you're not crazy.
1: Sure.
0: That's where the psychologists and psychiatrists come in.
1: Yes,
0: so any other reflections on that panel?
1: Yeah, so what I wanted to say is that when I was watching and listening to my wife respond to very intense questioning, is how, when I realized how supportive she really was.
0: Mm-hmm.
1: Because, you know, it was my idea. I'm the one that told her

0: This was something that I believed I was being called to do. It came out of left field for her, and but when she was talking to other people in a setting where they were asking very specific questions and pointed, I realized how supportive she really was. And so it was actually a great experience for me to see that. So
1: Yeah, that's nice. Mm-hmm. That's good. Parrish thanks you for that too. One of the things that after all that studying and examining and testing the vocation, because that's one of the important things about vocation. It you can have a sense of a call, but it has to be tested, you know, repeated. That's true for us celibate priests too, that, you know, that through years of seminary, and for, in my case, novitiate as a Jesuit, where I had to be a novice, take my vows, go through studies, and then be examined at different steps along the way. The church doesn't say, oh, good, more recruits, just bring them in. No. Because there's a lot at stake in terms of the joy and happiness of the candidate, their suitability, and the needs of the church. You know, all this is a very important part of it, and it takes discernment.
0: Mm-hmm. One of the things that our pastor, Father Elias Yezbik, always said to me repeatedly as I was going through the process the last year especially, if it's meant to be, Paul, if God wants this to happen, it will happen. If God doesn't want it to happen, it won't happen.
1: Yeah.
0: And that is a lot of truth to that, because yes, there are so many, along the way, there were so many different challenges and hurdles that you didn't know, you know, whether you would get across them or not. And yet every time it did happen. So.
1: Well, it did happen. I was present for both your diaconal ordination as well as your ordination as a priest. I'd like to talk a little bit about the ordination to priesthood. The Maronite liturgy and theology of ordination is a little bit different than what we do in the ordination of priests in the Roman Church. This is it's a very, very beautiful service, and I was very privileged to be there for that. Tell us about your experience of the ordination ceremony itself.
0: The ordination is very rich, obviously, in history. Mm-hmm. A lot of the prayers go back to the 3rd and 4th century.
1: Yes.
0: And they reference all the way back to Adam and Eve in the prayers, and a lot about Paul and Peter, which of course my name is actually Paul Peter. So I loved the fact that, you know, both the saints are referenced in it. And I think that for me, the special moments were, of course, when your hands are, the chrismation on your hands, and they're anointed with oil. And then of course, when the Eucharist is actually put into the chalice and placed on my head, and I actually walk into the parish bringing Christ to the people, which is what I will do as a priest.
1: Well, just to, let's back up.
0: Sure.
1: Because even before the chrismation of your hands, the anointing, chrismation is the Greek word for anointing. Chrisma is to anointing. So this before that, the bishop has, you know, the ordination itself comes by the imposing of hands.
0: Absolutely, yes.
1: That's, you know, the chrismation is a consecration, but the bishop, you know, has one hand on the Blessed Sacrament and the other on you.
0: That's right.
1: Yeah,
0: and that because he is the conduit, so to speak, between God and you now, as he imposes his hands to say the prayers where you actually do become a priest. Yes,
1: and that it's Christ ordaining you just through his hands.
0: Right,
1: and with that, they showed on the.

0: video, that there was something of a veil that yes. was used to surround you in that. Why is yes. that?
1: It's to show that you are being called. You are being separated from the people at this moment because you've been called to serve. Mm-hmm. So the veil shows, and it goes all the way back to the Jewish veil, mm-hmm. Where the Holy of Holies had a veil, and the people weren't allowed. Well, now the people are allowed, but it's a reenactment, so to speak, of that veil at the moment in which you are separated.
0: Yeah, the veil of the Holy of Holies was enormous. This is not quite as heavy. I think the veil at the temple was something like 5 inches thick.
1: Yeah,
0: that's pretty thick. Yes. But this was held up around you as this ceremony takes place. And then, as you said, there was a procession.
1: Yes.
0: This is something that is not done in the Roman church at all, right. but it's done throughout the Eastern churches, whether the Oriental churches like the Maronites, Syriac, Chaldeans, Syro-Malankara, Syro-Malabar, but also in the Byzantine churches. The Blessed Sacrament is placed on your head. It's the chalice and the paten are placed upon your head.
1: Yeah, and I mean, the bishop takes a consecrated host because this is done after the consecration in the liturgy.
0: Yes.
1: The priests are served, the priests are given communion, and then the liturgy stops, and that's when the ordination takes place.
0: Yes.
1: And so the bishop actually takes a consecrated host, dips it into the blood, places it in the chalice, which that was my chalice that my wife gave me for my ordination. And he had consecrated the chalice the day before, so it was already been consecrated. And then he puts the host in the chalice, and then the chalice is placed on my head with the veil. And then I process with my sponsor around, and I had two sponsors, around the church, as you can see on the video. And so it shows that I now, as a priest, will bring Christ to the people, because I represent Christ.
0: Yeah, and this is a very important part of our priestly ministry. It's different than counselors, teachers, etc. There is this sacramental bringing of Christ to the people and among the people that is distinctive of priesthood. And it's important to, we are not the same, that there's a real difference in the theology of ordaining ministers in the non-Catholic churches. They're ministers of the word primarily, in some places almost exclusively. We offer sacrifice, you know, that's a major difference.
1: Yes.
0: Talk a little bit, share a bit about that sense. Yes. Now that you've been celebrating Corbono, the Holy Mass,
1: right.
0: for the last month or so.
1: Sure, as a priest now, I'm the one that is consecrating the gifts. Well, Christ is doing it through me in the liturgy. And that's an awesome, but very responsibility that is, I'm still fully embracing it, if you know what I mean. It still is something. I don't think it really hit me till about the third liturgy. I was still so worried about making sure I was doing everything. But about the third liturgy that I celebrated, it was like, you know, this is happening through me now. And it was an incredible responsibility that I felt.
0: And it's it brings back to mind my own ordination. I have no questions, no doubts about the truth of transubstantiation, that this really is the body and blood, soul, and divinity of Jesus Christ.

0: When I was first ordained, I had to trouble, you know, similar kind of, you know, thinking about this. Is it really the body and blood of Christ when I do it? And that yes. was, I had to, you know, I had to make a specific act of faith that it is.
1: Yes.
0: You know, it wasn't just the general belief that I have in the Eucharist, but I had to make a specific act of faith. This really is the body of Christ when I celebrate Mass.
1: Right.
0: That's
1: and that's part of that difference once we're ordained, that we represent Christ now, and we bring it to the people, and we bring it through the Eucharist, we bring it through the mysteries. Sacraments we call mysteries. So we bring it, you know, to the people through the mysteries as well. And I do think it's beautiful in the Maronite, right? You know, we stand in the position of Christ when we do the sacraments. And it's why in the Maronite rite, you know, deacons can't do baptisms or weddings, because it has to be Christ, and a priest has to stand in the position of Christ, because we believe it's Christ that's bringing it to mm-hmm. the people.
0: There's something that is, you know, very important in the words. Now, we, again, during Corbono, the consecration is in Aramaic, but, you know,
1: Syriac.
0: We still...
1: Yeah, the dialect of Aramaic, yeah. Yes.
0: And, you know, I started studying Aramaic that goes back to the Persian period.
1: Oh, wow.
0: And
1: yes.
0: So I've learned a variety of different
1: Aramaic.
0: Dialects. To
1: sure.
0: me, it's Aramaic as opposed to Hebrew or Arabic. But, you know, we say, Hono deni tau phagro dil. This is my body.
1: Mm-hmm.
0: You know, and we're saying that, those words of Christ in, you know, in his place, you know, that we're standing in the
1: in
0: person
1: place.
0: Of Christ.
1: Yes.
0: That's key. And I really want our audience to understand, this is not some medieval theology. St. Paul says that.
1: Mm-hmm.
0: We act in to prosopo Christou, in Greek, that, you know, but in the person of Christ.
1: Christ, yes.
0: And we don't say the words as the words of Paul Bulos or Mitch Pacwa,
1: right.
0: But we speak for Christ and say his words. I can't say this is his body. We can't say that.
1: Right.
0: Yeah, so this is a very important part.
1: It is.
0: And
1: I love the way the Maronites, you know, go back and have that tradition and have kept to it for so long. And I think it's just such an important part of our rich heritage.
0: Mm-hmm.
1: So
0: mm-hmm. There's something else, you know, when we bless in the Maronite liturgy, what we priests bless, we typically use a hand cross.
2: Mm-hmm.
0: You brought yours with you, but there's kind of a story about it.
1: Yes.
0: I'd like you to. So this
1: yes.
0: is typical that we have one of these hand crosses
1: right.
0: with a ribbon. What is the ribbon?
1: So the ribbon, there's different liturgical seasons. And
0: just
1: so,
0: like in the Roman
1: yes,
0: church.
1: And so the ribbon color changes by the liturgical season.
0: Yes.
1: And we're in Pentecost right now. And at the beginning of Pentecost, we do red. But then, because for in the Maronite rite, it becomes almost our ordinary time.
0: Yes.
1: We go to white.
0: Yes.
1: Yeah. So white is the current color. And so this cross, which is so very interesting, I talked about this at my first liturgy. You know, there are no I don't believe in coincidences. Everything happens for a reason. But at my wife and I's wedding 37 years ago, we were given this cross as a wedding gift. And we didn't know when we were given it, when we opened it, that it was considered a hand cross.
0: Mm-hmm.
1: But it had this, you know, it has this round ring at the bottom that you'll see. And it kept bothering my wife because she's like, well, I can't hang the cross upside down. What is that ring for? And our priest happened to be over at our house a few months after our wedding. And she asked him, you know, what is this for? And he looks at it and he goes, well, that's a hand cross. Somebody gave you a hand cross for your wedding.
0: In 37 years.

0: Years ago,
1: yeah.
0: The idea of an American Maronite being ordained priest was not on anybody's radar, was it?
1: No, it wasn't. It wasn't even allowed. So we literally just put it on our Bible that we received at our wedding, and that's where it had been for 37 years. And honestly, I'd forgotten about it. And when we were going through the list of things I needed, and I needed a hand cross, my wife, Teresa, immediately said, "We have one."
2: We have one.
1: And so, yeah, it's really, and we don't remember who gave it to us. Everybody keeps asking us that. And now I've been asked since I've talked about it in my first liturgy, has anybody come forward and said they gave it to you? And so far, no one has. And so we don't remember because, you know, it was 37 years ago. But yes. I believe that was a sign back then. Now,
0: yeah, but yeah. One that was fairly opaque,
1: very opaque,
0: back 37 years ago.
1: Yes.
0: That's quite remarkable.
1: It is. So it's God works in mysterious and ways in which we cannot understand, but He does work.
0: You mentioned mysterious. I wanted to go back to something else you had said.
1: Yeah.
0: In the Maronite Church. And all the Eastern churches, we refer to the sacraments as mysteries.
1: Yes.
0: And just so Latin folks know, the word sacramentum in Latin means mystery.
1: Mystery.
0: We just use the Greek word, they use the Latin word. Yeah. So so that's a good thing to keep in mind.
1: Yes.
0: And are Roman Catholics allowed to come to receive communion at our churches?
1: Absolutely, yes.
0: How about going to you for confession? Can they go to you for confession?
1: Absolutely. The sacraments have the same significance and meaning. We're all under the Pope, so it all has the same effect. But there are, like for baptisms and things, you have to get permission if you wanted to be baptized in our church, because we do Maronite baptisms. And if you're a Roman Catholic, then there are certain hoops you have to go through in order to, because that would be a different rite. So, so there are different things like that. But yes, you may receive communion. You may go to, you may get an anointing of the sick. You may do all of those sacraments.
0: Yeah. Yes. So it's just something that people need to know that applies to all the Catholic churches.
1: Right.
0: Whether it's the Coptic or the Ethiopic from Africa, or the churches of the East, as I mentioned, Maronites, Syriac Catholics, Chaldean Catholics.
1: Melkites.
0: Melkites. Yes. Well, Melkites are with the Byzantine community, and the Byzantine churches also. You can go to, all of us are equally Catholic.
1: Right.
0: It's just that the Romans are bigger, but
1: by far.
0: Yes, yeah, by far. But it's, and something else the people may not realize, the Maronite Church is one of the two Catholic churches that never separated from Rome, right?
1: That is correct.
0: Yeah, they've
1: all the way back, never had a schism, never had a separation from Rome.
0: Yeah. There's the Italo-Greco Church, also never separated. They're Byzantine Catholics from southern Italy and Sicily that always were Catholic, and they still are.
1: I'd like to say one thing. Can I say?
0: Please.
1: Yes. So one thing that I want people to know is that God calls all of us.
0: Yes.
1: And He calls all of us to a vocation, not necessarily to religious life, but He is calling us to be a light for Him in the world. And I want everyone to know that you should consider what your calling is for you. And I believe that you can have different callings at different times in your life. And I am certainly a living example of that, because I believe I was called to be a married person and to have children and to have a career. But I also believe, no doubt, that God called me at some point to the religious life and ultimately to the priesthood. And so your goal in life is to be in communion with God enough and have enough prayer life that you can discern what it is that God is wanting

0: you to do at this point in your life? And I just, if there's one message I want that message to be out to everyone. You should be discerning what God wants for you in your life at this time in your life, because He is calling you.
1: I think to see this as applying to matrimony, which is the most common vocation, but it's not something that's an also-ran. God calls you to marriage, and it's a specific vocation, and too few are hearing that, and too few are understanding marriage is the way God intends it to be, where you are committed not until you find a better spouse, a better financial option here, but you're called for life, because that's how you get the kid. And your kids are with you for life, aren't they?
0: Absolutely.
1: And just because they're on their own, as they stop coming to you?
0: Nope.
1: And they'll keep on. And then they keep bringing more people with
0: them. Right. Yeah. That's right. That's right. Spouses, now they bring the grandkids. Yes, yes.
1: Nieces, nephews. And marriage has to be seen as a lifelong commitment. And that's how you're going to get to heaven. This is
2: right. That is exactly
1: right. This is your goal, to help your spouse and your kids get to heaven.
0: Yes.
1: Number one goal, get yourself there too.
0: Right. We're supposed to help each other. And that's what a true marriage is all about. And certainly when you have kids, then educate your kids and bring your kids along. And you know, you can't force anyone to do anything, but you can be an influence on people.
1: Yes, yes, yeah. And I think at a time when the majority of adults are not married for the first time in our culture, this is a very important thing. I just want to encourage you, if you want to find out more about the Maronite Church in general and our parish, St. Elias Maronite Catholic Church here in Birmingham, you can go to the website, St. Elias, STELIAS, stelias.org. And you find a lot more about the church and get to the other Maronite websites. Also, we want to remind you that in the summertime, a lot of you go on vacation, and our bill collectors don't. So we really need to have you keep us monthly in between your gas bill and electric bill and cable bill, because we have monthly bills. Thank you both for being with us. And Father Paul, would you join me in blessing our audience?
0: Absolutely.
1: May Almighty God bless you all and keep you and cause His face to shine upon you and lead you in all of His ways by His peace. May Almighty God bless you, the Father, Son, and the Holy Spirit. Amen. And please pray for vocations, for the marriage, to the priesthood, to the religious life, and pray that everybody who accepts those vocations will finish their life in the joy of Christ in those vocations. God bless you all, and thank you for your support.
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3: What does it mean to know Jesus? It means to live with Jesus in your heart, to the point where it affects you the way you think and the way you act. If it doesn't do that, then you know a lot about him, but you don't know him. He wants it to come from the depths of your heart.
4: Hello, I'm Father Joseph Mary. Back in the late 1980s, we were not yet televising the Mass or any live devotions. Mother Angelica sensed the need for the viewers, especially those who lived alone, to have others to pray with, and so began televising live holy hours with prayers and talking about the Lord. I pray this program packed with spiritual gems will help you to live with Jesus in your heart.
3: We're going to look at something very important in our lives. Who is Sovereign Lord? Who is your king? Is that why we don't have kings anymore? But you have leaders. But we still have a king who is King of Kings. Is Jesus, is the Father, the Son, and the Spirit, the one God, sovereign in your life? Is he your leader and your king? If you're a Christian, this is what you should say. Yes, he is my leader. He is my king. He is my savior. He is my Lord. And that is so important, because the great sin of today is, I will not serve. I call it the Luciferian sin, because it was the first sin ever committed, that is, by the angels, was, I will not serve. If the Son of God is to be human, incarnate, made man, I will not serve him. He will not be my king. That is exactly why Lucifer and all those angels fell. One third of the angelic host fell. Now, a lot of people are telling you there's no such thing. There is no hell. There was no. Don't you pay any attention to them. They are liars. There is a hell. There is a purgatory. There is a heaven. There is a God. There is a head of the Catholic Church. And that head is the Holy Father. And that head is infallible. As a Catholic, and I am speaking to you as Catholics, and those of you that are not Catholic, I speak to you also as Lord. Who is your Lord? Who is your King? And how many times have you and I said, I will not serve, when I am disobedient, when I am rebellious? We have tremendous rebellion in the church today.

I will not serve. I am as good as you are. I am as important as you are. So we have no authority figure. We do not recognize today any authority above our own. I am equal. That's the Luciferian sin. Lucifer said to God, I am equal. I shall ascend to the throne of God. And Michael came up. And Michael said, who is like unto God? In other words, God has every right to do as he pleases. How many times have you and I rebelled against that? We don't pay any attention to the Holy Father. We don't pay any attention to anybody that has authority. Our parents, even the commandments are changed in one of the CCD books. You're going to be good to your parents. What does that mean? Obey is the key word. And obedience is being taken out of the very commandments the Lord God gave us. Now, I don't know about you, but I can tell you whose side I'm on. I'm with the Holy Father. I'm with the Magisterium. I don't care who knows it. I don't care who likes it. And I think you are going to have to make a choice too. I think that you and I ought to repent tonight. Repent with from the bottom of our hearts for being a rebellious people, a disobedient people. Well, maybe you haven't been rebellious. Maybe you've been faithful. But we belong in a world that is disobedient, and we are members of a world that is unfaithful. And when the chastisement comes, and it will, at some time, the Lord isn't going to just pick out a few. We're all going to suffer. We're all going to have to repent. We're all going to have to bend the knee to the Lord Jesus. We're all going to have to say, you were right, Lord, and I was wrong. If you have a hard time saying it now, are you sure you're going to be able to say it then? Lord God, I repent for all the times I have been disobedient to you, to your church, to the Holy Father, to the truth in your church. I ask pardon for the times I have been rebellious to my parents, my brothers, my sisters, my family, my co-workers, my neighbors, the times I have been rebellious against my nation and against the world, the time I have so insisted upon my own way and my own will that I have clouded the minds of others and made them confused. Lord God, forgive us our sins. For we have drawn you down to the level of an equal. And we have forgotten there is only one God, divine and holy. And we are weak human beings whose pride is surpassed only by God's enemy. We ask pardon, Lord, for our pride, our rebellious pride. And I pray that those who are faithful remain faithful, no matter what. That those who know thee, love thee, and serve thee will continue on the way of truth and goodness. I ask this in the name of Jesus and through the wondrous intercession of Mary, our Holy Mother. Amen. We're going to look at St. John's Gospel, the 18th chapter, John 18:33. John 18:33.
Pilate went back into the praetorium, this is when Jesus is beginning his passion, and called Jesus to him. And he said, are you the king of the Jews? And Jesus replied, do you ask this of your own accord, or have others spoken to you about me? Have you ever been asked that question? Is Jesus your king? And Pilate said, am I a Jew? It is your own people and chief priests who have handed you over to me. What have you done? Well, Jesus replied, he never said what had he done. He answered his first question, are you a king? Mine is not a kingdom of this world. If it were, my men would have fought to prevent my being surrendered to the Jews. But my kingdom is not of this kind. So Pilate said, oh, then you're a king. And Jesus said, it is you who say it. That's what Pilate said. So you are a king. He said, yes, I am a king. Jesus says, I am a king. One of the saddest things in the world today, that he is not considered a king. He is considered a man like every other man. But not even that. There are many holy men in this world. There are many holy priests and religious. But he is not even one of them. He is depicted as the most depraved kind of man in this world today. An equal. And you know, that's what people do with the Holy Father. You say, hey, you know, we're equals. See, once you take out authority from God in your life, then I can guarantee you're on the way out and on the way down. It may give you a feeling of power for a short time. But the humble Jesus alone is king. And I'd like to ask you and my own soul a question. If God is king in my life, if Jesus is king in my life, and he founded this church, then why am I disobedient to it? See, that's a very simple question. But if you say, I don't like what the church teaches, or I don't like what the church is saying, and I don't like what the Holy Father is saying, I am an equal, then I think you have a problem. A very severe problem of obedience. Jesus never said we were going to like everything the church teaches. In fact, he used one little parable. He said a man had two sons and went out. He asked both to go into the field, and one said yes, but he never went, and the other said no, but finally repented and went. I'm asking all of us in this country today, let us stand before God in a humble attitude and know that God has the right to put someone over us, and that our faith must yield obedience. And when we're so cocky and so proud, and we keep saying, I'm as good as he is, I'm an equal with him, and I have my opinion, and my opinion is different than his opinion, and our country is different than any other country, and you get all this gibberish in the way. You see, the commandments and the church is for everybody.

of every country. We may have different ways of putting him into practice, but the truth can never be changed. See, we don't understand kingship anymore. Most of all, we don't understand authority. You know what the sad thing is? Those who will not be obedient cannot command obedience. It follows. It follows. If you are disobedient to God and you are disobedient to the church, you have a great chance of your children and those who work for you are equally disobedient. Why? Because your example is louder than your words. In what you're saying, there is no infallibility in the Holy Father. I am alone infallible. So you prove infallibility by your disobedience. God, then, Jesus, is not your sovereign Lord. And you know, I think the same thing is happening today as happened in this chapter. Let's go on and see if in your life, in our life, there isn't a smidgen of the same thing happening today. In society, in the church. It says here, Jesus answered, I am a king. I was born for this. I came into the world for this. To bear witness to the truth. When you are disobedient to the Holy Father, you are disobedient to truth. And Jesus says, I come to bear witness to the truth. And all who are on the side of truth, listen to my voice. Where is the voice of Christ today? In his vicar. The vicar of Christ is the voice of Jesus today. And all who are on the side of truth, listen to my voice. If you want to know what's happening in the church today, and you want to know what's happening in the world, in society, in your family, somebody is not listening to the voice of truth. And if you don't listen to the voice of truth, then you'll only listen to one other voice, and that's your own. He said, truth. What is that? You know what's so sad about that sentence? We don't know what truth is today anymore. Because everybody is singing a different tune. Everybody's singing a different song. Everybody's saying something different. The commandments are only the commandments in this church and this place, but they're very different in this church and that place. You see what happens when you don't cling to truth and you don't cling to the magisterium and the Holy Father is an equal? When there is no real authority that comes from God himself. That is the essence of the Catholic Church. That we have a teaching authority that comes from Jesus himself, from the Holy Spirit. And you can't have 1,088 Holy Spirits. There's only one. And so, this is what's happened. We don't know the truth. I'll bet you're asking yourself the same question tonight. What is truth? Who is going to tell me the truth? And when a church such as ours, or a nation such as ours, has been that to whom God has been so good, no longer lives by truth but by lies, and goes on and makes abortion a law, where those who want to prevent killing are put in jail and maltreated, then you see you live by lies. You don't live by truth anymore. Don't live by truth.

We live by lies. And this is what's so bad, you see. Well, Pilate said, I find no cause in him. He was afraid. When you tonight go to bed, just see if you're asking yourself the same question. What is truth? But you don't need to worry. You have a source of truth. The Vicar of Christ is still the source of truth. The Magisterium, the bishops in union with the Bishop of Rome, is our source of truth. There's no two ways about it. There are no two ways about it. Don't be confused by anyone who doesn't know truth from error. Don't be confused. You can always get what the Holy Father is saying. You can always get the truth. Do not pay attention to those who have lying lips and tongue, because they lead you astray. When Pilate went to Jesus, went to the people, he said, I find no case against him. He said, I'm willing to release to you a prisoner. You want me to release this king of the Jews? You know what they said, don't you? No, release to us Barabbas, a liar and a thief. When we celebrate the feasts of Christ the King, we need to ask ourselves that final question. Have I chosen Jesus as my king and the church as his voice in this age? Or have I chosen Barabbas? Do I have itching ears that goes from confessor to confessor to confessor so I find one who agrees with me? Who goes from place to place until I find a truth fitted to my permissiveness and promiscuity? Do I want people to say yes to everything I want so that I have no more guilt and I kill my conscience? What do I seek and where am I going? If you and I, as Catholics, are asking the question of Pilate, where and what is truth? Can we answer the question of Pilate when he said, are you a king? Is Jesus king of your life? If he is, then you will have peace and joy. Obedience will bring you freedom. Obedience to the Holy Father, to the Magisterium, will bring you holiness of life. Obedience to the gospel will bring you the peace and love that surpasses our understanding. But remember, no matter how bad things get, no matter how confused the issues are, you need not be confused. There is still in this world a source of truth and a source of light. Never get out of that light. Never move to the right or to the left. Go straight forward. Do not become discouraged. Do not become disheartened. There is a God. There is a Savior. He opens up his arms and his sacred heart to you. He is your sovereign Lord. He is merciful and just and holy and holy.

0: and he waits with open arms for you to come and say, I repent of my rebellion and my disobedience. I ask, Lord, from the bottom of my heart, that you give me light, give light to your church, so that we may see our errors and we may see our wrong ways, and we may be led to thee in humble obedience, the kind of obedience that is pleasing to you. For you have said, Lord Jesus, I have come not to do my own will, but the will of him who sent me. My food is to do that will. This is my prayer for you, for my poor soul, that together we may build and renew the church. If there's any age in this whole wide world, from the beginning of Adam and Eve to now, where we need to say a prayer, especially for perseverance, because you don't know what wind of doctrine is going to come along, from New Age to all the crazy things going on, other crazy things that are going to touch your ears and make you doubtful and confused. And believe me, by saying this rosary every day, you're not going to be doubtful and you're not going to be confused, because the Lord Jesus is in his church, and he promised us. He promised us that the church would be with us until Gabriel blows his horn. Be at peace. Give it all to Jesus. Tell Jesus that you put all your burdens onto him. They're his burdens too. Take my yoke upon you and learn from me. If we humbly accept whatever it is, and then say, Lord, this is your burden and mine. Help me carry it. Help me to be holy. Help me to grow in holiness every day. Let this cross be a source of growth, a kind of springboard to push me way up there and make me more and more like you, Lord Jesus. And I want you to be sovereign Lord in my life. I want you, Lord Jesus, to be king of my life. I want to adhere, and I profess before God and man, I believe that Jesus is sovereign Lord, Lord Messiah, and Lord King, and that Pope John Paul II is his vicar on earth. To that man we owe our love, our obedience, and our prayers. Good evening.
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0: Hi, I'm Doug Keck, and welcome once again to The Catholic Sphere. You know, each week we bring you an insightful discussion on the latest issues facing the Catholic Church and the culture we live in from a theological perspective. Today we're asking, is confession really good for the soul or just another Catholic guilt trip? Joining us for today's conversation, we have EWTN's Vice President of Theology, Colin Donovan. He's coming to us from our theology studio. Up next, we have prolific author and host of EWTN's Open Line Tuesday, Father Wade Meneses, also host of multiple shows on EWTN and spots. He joins us from Kentucky. Next up is host of EWTN's Open Line Monday, Father John Trigilio. Again, multiple programs and spots over the years here on EWTN. He joins us from New Jersey. Great to have this August panel here to discuss the topic of confession, one of those things that it seems like in the church a lot of people think they don't need. But let's ask about that. We'll start off with you, Colin, on the whole idea of confession. Why do we need confession? Doesn't God know my sins? And why should I go to a man to have them forgiven when I can talk directly to Jesus?
1: Well, I guess as the non-priest here, I can look at it from my point of view. Mm-hmm. And that is, I feel we need confession. We need to relieve ourselves of our burdens, especially the offenses against others. We often have the opportunity to do that personally, to apologize to people for things we've said or things we've done. Or the state makes us apologize for things we've stolen or other actions we've taken. But the whole point of confession is, it's suited to our human nature. Mm-hmm. And the thing about the incarnation and redemption is it's putting on our human nature, saving us in our human nature, and perpetuating that work in the human nature of the ministers of the church. Mm-hmm. And so it gives us the surety when we go and we hear those wonderful words, I absolve you from your sins in the name of the Father and the Son and of the Holy Spirit, that what Christ promised us is made certain. Now, that doesn't mean that if we turn to God and we ask His forgiveness on our knees, whether as Catholics or Protestants or others, and we're contrite because we know we have offended Him, that He can't give us the grace and forgiveness outside the sacrament. It doesn't mean that at all. Mm-hmm. But the church was put into the world to be a sign of our salvation, as the Second Vatican Council mm-hmm. taught, a sacrament of Christ. Christ came to save us. The church is His sacramental mm-hmm. sign in the world, the mystical body mm-hmm. that is carrying on that work. And so in the sacrament of confession, we can imagine that it is mm-hmm. Jesus Himself saying to us, I absolve you from your sins. And that is such, for those who have experienced it,
0: right.
1: especially those who have been away for a long time, that's such a wonderful thing to hear.
0: Right, absolutely. Let me ask you, Father Wade, since we talk about this being the sacrament of healing and, tying into the anointing of the sick, why do you think so many people are afraid of confession, thinking it's a judgmental period?
2: I think it's because there's some shame involved. Mm-hmm. The whole thought of having to say your sins out loud to another, even if it is an official cleric of the church, acting in persona Christi and in persona Christi Capitis, there can be

0: some personal intimidation in that regard. I think it's important to remind our listeners as well that when it comes to venial sins, you know, because we're often asked, well, can't I go straight to God for my sins? I think it's important to remind our listeners that, well, for venial sins, we certainly can. But for mortal sins, the ordinary channel remains this beautiful sacrament of healing, the sacrament of confession, the sacrament of reconciliation, also called the sacrament of conversion in the Universal Catechism. And so if one goes regularly, faithfully to the sacrament of confession, let's say once a month, say in honor of the First Friday devotion to the Sacred Heart of Jesus, is a nice time to remember, oh, First Friday, First Saturday in honor of the Immaculate Heart of Mary, it's time to go to confession. If they go faithfully once a month, the hope is that they will only have venial sins to confess, precisely because they go so regularly. But otherwise, I think it is because of the intimidation factor, shame, fear, and sometimes, sadly, Doug, it's because confessions simply are not offered with enough frequency at the parish level. And I think that needs to be addressed as well. I think pastors and their associates really need to look at that.
1: That's a good point, because many times you can go to a church and they're like rushing to finish up the last couple of people because it's backed up right before Mass.
0: This is why I'm a big advocate of like confessions on a Wednesday evening, where there's nothing before those confessions, there's nothing after those confessions as far as parish activity goes. And it's a full 90 minutes or at least an hour on a Wednesday evening. And everybody knows that at the parish, and it gives them the time to go and additional time during the week.
1: So let me ask you, Father Trigilio, that the idea of a serious sin, a mortal sin, you know, if the only reason you really need to go to confession absolutely is for that, but it's virtually impossible to commit, then why do you need to go to confession? Or is it happening more often than we're led to believe?
2: Well, Doug, I wouldn't say it's virtually impossible to commit. In this, you know, I like using analogies that some of the saints have used. If we look at the health image, medicinal, you know, people know the distinction between a benign tumor and malignant tumor. And, you know, when you have a malignant tumor, you want it cut out as soon as possible. You don't want it to spread. And mortal sin is exactly the same thing. And so far, you know, it's deadly to the life of grace in the same way a malignant tumor would be deadly to the body. And I don't know anybody who's even going to say, oh, I'm comfortable with a benign tumor. No, you don't want that either. So as a devout Catholic, we shouldn't want venial sin or mortal sin. And it's not to say, well, I'm only going to go when I absolutely positive have to. Well, we have people who go for regular checkups, whether it's to the dentist or to their doctor. You want to have a heads up on things. You want to be on top of your condition. So if we use it as a benefit, as opposed to this is traffic court, you know, or this is Perry Mason, I've been now accused of something. See it in a positive light that, you know, God's grace is going to heal you and strengthen you.
1: Right, kind of like preventive medicine, which is very popular. In the secular world on these things. So, Colin, let me ask you the idea of the venial sins. I know, I remember Teresa Avila talking about the idea that those are the little sins that break down the walls that lead to the serious sins.
3: Right. You can, you know, it's not as a cumulative thing. If you commit a certain number of venial sins, you're suddenly a mortal sinner. But rather, it's this, you know, sort of the institution of me starts to break down if I very easily fall into sins unrepentant and, oh, that's not a big deal, a little white lie here, a little that, a little the other thing. These are the things which they break down our organism, our resistance to the disease of sinfulness, if you will. And so that's what they do for us. And so they we should have what's been called the devotional confession in our life, that periodic confession monthly, such as Father Wade suggested. We also know that people who have the opportunity, I understand that Pope John Paul II would go every day, but he was the Pope. He probably felt he needed a lot of guidance. I doubt he had mortal sins, but he needed that grace of the sacrament to persevere in that monumental office that he had. And so our lives are different, but we try to find those opportunities to take advantage of the sacrament. Because it is, it's a very important thing humanly, as I tried to note earlier, and that is that materially, we're body, soul, and spirit.

0: or body, soul, and grace, presumably. But our makeup means we have emotions, we have obviously the material element in us. And so this has to be knit back together. The fall disrupted that. This is the penalty of that sin. We have to knit it back together, and that's the part of the of healing. And it can be done to a certain extent by science. You know, if you have emotional issues, a psychiatrist or psychologist can be of help to you. A medical doctor, if you have issues, say, with, you know, not being able to control your impulses because your brain is off kilter or something like that. Mm-hmm. There are solutions to those kinds of things. But the purely spiritual issues, that dynamic which makes us human and not animal, those can only be treated by a spiritual remedy, and the sacrament is precisely that remedy.
1: So let me ask you, Father Wade, and maybe I'll, Father Trujillo as well after. Well, what do you say to a person who says, well, I go to Mass on a regular basis, I go to confession, maybe I go once a week, maybe I'm just once a month, but, you know, in a sense, a priest is kind of alluding to me maybe being overly scrupulous, or, you know, maybe why am I coming and repeating these sins when they're really not big deals, or, you know, you shouldn't be so hard on yourself.
2: Sure. Well, we want to partake of the sacrament frequently. We've got to remember that confession is one of the two of the seven sacraments total that can be received over and over and over again with much frequency, along with the Eucharist. And why is that? Why does Holy Mother Church give us these two out of the seven with so much frequency? Well, because these are the two sacraments that sustain us in our daily vocation and state in life, whether single or married or a consecrated religious, active or contemplative, you know, the retired grandparent, the working grandparent, the university student. These two sacraments sustain us. And Holy Mother Church, the Bride of Christ, knows that. So they are there at our disposal. So it is a beautiful practice to partake of confession frequently, even weekly, provided, as you intimate, mm-hmm. Doug, that it's not leading one towards scrupulosity or keeping one in scrupulosity if they are already there. So scrupulosity, just a very cursory definition, is a seeing sin where there is no sin, mm-hmm. or seeing a mortal sin when in reality it's just a venial sin. And I don't mean just a venial sin, because that's bad too, as Father Trujillo intimated, but it's certainly less than a mortal sin. Or scrupulosity can also be this, seeing a venial sin when in reality it's just a daily fault or weakness. Mm-hmm. So we want a balance of how we view our lives personally, how we view the church's teaching in regards to mortal and venial sin. Mm-hmm. And if one feels that they are leaning towards scrupulosity, then it is good to pull back from confession so frequently and share that with your confessor, who hopefully is a regular confessor, mm-hmm. because then he knows you, that you're dealing with this particular issue of scruples or scrupulosity. Some who are scrupulous, they'll church hop or confessional hop on Saturday afternoons and keep going to a different one, and they're not helping themselves at all, mm-hmm. in that regard. You know, I love St. Thomas Aquinas's definition regarding the body-soul composite of the human person. He says, we don't have bodies, we are bodies. Mm-hmm. And we don't have souls, we are souls. Mm-hmm. That's how intimate and intricate the body-soul compositeness is in the human person, the psychosomatic makeup of the human person. So as Colin just stated so wonderfully, that confession is the spiritual component of that healing and the ridding the sin of the primary faculties of the soul, the intellect, the will, the memory, and imagination, to heal those areas of the soul, the spiritual aspect of the human person. So this is why confession is one of the sacraments of healing, along with the anointing of the sick, because of the body-soul compositeness. And I dovetail back around to this point that I just said, because the scrupulous person should understand that confession should precisely be healing them, not making them more scrupulous.
1: Right. Yeah, so no ghost in the machine from a Catholic perspective. Now, to you, Father John, same kind of question if you had somebody who's in that same situation.
3: Well, I would say, as Father Wade made very clear, frequent confession is good. You can always take things to an extreme, but I say to my parishioners when I was a pastor for 16 years, look, you make a daily examination of conscience. That's like every day. A lot of people have to check their blood pressure. They check their blood glucose. They check their temperature. That's a daily thing.

0: for many people. And then once a week or every couple of weeks, you know, you go to confession, you have the professional look under the hood, so to speak. And I even came up with a, you know, for a bare minimum, I call Jiffy Lube spirituality. Just like every 3 months you get your oil change, every 3 months minimum, you go to confession.
1: Mm-hmm. Okay. Well, let me ask you a question. All of us, you know, obviously both of you are priests, but in, let me just ask you this question. So how is confession different in your mind, being on one side of the confessional box and the other?
0: Oh, that's an excellent question. As I tell the seminarians, I've been teaching at the seminary for 12 years, the best confessor is a man who confesses himself. Mm-hmm. So you cannot be a real effective confessor unless you've been you're also a good penitent. So going to confession yourself regularly, frequently helps you, because then when you're in the box and you're hearing people's sins, you know, the compassion shows in your voice and in your and the advice you give, because you yourself know that it's a spiritual struggle out there, as opposed to just saying, oh, well, do three Hail Marys, do four Our Fathers. Yeah, there's that component, but just the way in which you speak to the person with compassion and understanding and saying, you know, I know it's not easy for you to be here, but you're here. And, you know, I think Pope Francis had a wonderful analogy. You know, it's like the people in the foxhole, when you call for the medic, you know, you're there specifically to heal them. That's your job. You're not there to go on and give spiritual direction and, you know, psychoanalyze people. But specifically, you're there to absolve the sins. But that doesn't preclude giving a few words of counsel, advice, and encouragement.
1: Right. And Father Wade, you on the same question.
2: Yeah, ditto. I would say it's precisely because a priest himself, as a confessor, regularly partakes of the sacrament of penance, that he's able to aid the penitent so well, regardless if the penitent is another priest, a fellow brother priest, or whether the penitent is a married person, a widowed person, elderly, young, a single person, it doesn't matter. You're able to assist others precisely because you partake of the sacrament, you yourself have benefited from it. One thing I like to say, Doug, when I'm preaching our parish missions on the road, and I'm at a parish a week at a time, and confession comes up in the various talks, I like to tell my listeners, look, at the least, I like to recommend, this is Father Wade now, I like to recommend confession at least once a month.
1: Right.
2: But for us priests and consecrated religious, I like to recommend at least once every 2 weeks. Why? Because we are on the front lines of battle, so to speak. We're the ones, the clerics, the consecrated religious, active and contemplative, who are on the front lines aiding others to draw closer to Christ precisely because of our consecrated state or our state of ordination and as priests. And this is important. And I say the same thing to the consecrated religious sisters who are able to give counsel or who are powerhouses of prayer as contemplative nuns. We need confession a little more often precisely because we are on the front lines of battle.
1: Right. So let me ask you, Colin, you know, somebody might say, I don't know where the church came up with this idea of confession. You know, was it in the Old Testament? Where did this show up from?
3: Well, certainly it's previewed in the Old Testament with the various sacrifices that had to be made if you had cultic violations, violations of the religious laws. Mm-hmm. We see an example of that when the priest didn't want to help the Samaritan because, or, you know, they don't want to touch a corpse or something. This made them ritually impure. It wasn't a sin, but it made them incapable of their the acts of cult, which simply means worship, that they were called to do. So we see that preview there. We see the Day of Atonement when the goat was sent out carrying the sins of Israel out into the desert. And this has been seen by the church down the centuries as being representative or prophetic of Christ, that Christ is the one who takes our sins upon him and he takes them out definitively. Now, that doesn't mean, you know, well, he came and that's it's done. No, the work has to be continued. Somehow people have to acknowledge their sinfulness, they must turn to him and they accept his forgiveness. And how is that to be done? The very first thing he did to the apostles in appearing to them on Easter night, he said, "Peace be with you. Whose sins you shall forgive, they are forgiven. Whose sins you shall retain, they are retained." Mm-hmm. That does two things. He came to make peace between the Father and humanity. He now anoints the apostles to bring that peace to others. And this is done by reconciling them as he has done.

0: done in thoroughly and completely, but individually in their human state, in the condition in which they are. And he does that because the words say, whose sins you shall forgive, they are forgiven. Whose sins you shall retain, they are retained. That implies oral confession, because is a priest to say, oh, you look like a naughty one, you're out. You look like a good one, you're in. No, the penitent has to say what it is that they are sorry to God for, and then the priest can decide, okay, they're sincere, I will absolve. And I can't speak for our fathers, but I think 99.9% of the time that's exactly what they do. So there's finally one other aspect of this, and that is that in the forgiveness of the sacrament, it is definitive. But there is a recommendation I read early on in my life from one of the saints or in spiritual authors. When you commit a mortal sin, even before confession, you turn to God and you make an act of perfect contrition, such as the one that is used in the confessional or others that are in Catholic prayer books. Because we can be reconciled before the sacrament. It's obliged because Christ puts it on us by a precept, those words in the gospel. But the Father forgives the moment we are repentant. And so that perfect contrition wins immediately that forgiveness. And so when we commit mortal sin, immediately that you recognize that you've done that and that you admit that you've done it to do that.
1: Great point. After all, God is, I think Thomas said something, God is not constrained by the rules necessarily that he might want the church to implement, you know, in people's contrition. Let me ask you, Father Wade, he used the term perfect contrition. How can anybody make a perfect contrition? What does that mean?
2: Yeah, I like to ask people, does perfect contrition mean your hands are perfectly folded and your head is slightly turned to the side and you're looking up to heaven and when you say the prayer? No, that's not what perfect contrition means. It means that you're mostly sorry for your sins precisely, capital P, precisely because they have offended God. Right. And then secondarily, you're sorry for your sins because of what they threaten you with, either temporal or eternal punishment, based on venial or mortal sin, where imperfect contrition reverses that. With imperfect contrition, you're mostly sorry for your sins because of the punishment they threaten you with, and only secondarily because they've offended God. So again, if one falls into mortal sin, as Colin just said so wonderfully, and the church does indeed teach this, that don't wait for the sacramental confession to say you're sorry. Make that act of perfect contrition, making it clear to God that you're mostly sorry for that mortal sin because you have offended him. And I think that's very, very important. All this really is summed up in regards to the frequency of the sacrament, how we view it, etc. Number 1470 of the Catechism, I just feel the need to share this. It's basically saying how you treat confession now in this earthly life while still living says a lot about how you view your particular judgment when you die. Listen to this. Number 1470 of the Catechism. In this sacrament of confession, the sinner placing himself before the merciful judgment of God now anticipates in a certain way the very judgment to which he will be subjected to at the end of his earthly life. So in other words, if you kind of poo-poo confession right now while still living on earth, what does that say about how you view your particular judgment? It doesn't say too much good about that. But if you embrace confession now and love the sacrament and want to partake of it frequently, that says a lot about how you view your particular judgment when you die and will meet Almighty God.
1: So let me ask you, Father Trujillo, a more practical question. What happens if you go to confession someplace and somehow it comes out that the priest doesn't have faculties in your diocese? Was the absolution valid? I mean, most people don't know, but if it came up, I guess they might wonder, you know, am I really forgiven?
3: Well, for it to be a valid confession, the priest does need to have the proper faculties. That's why a priest just coming off the street, you know, if he doesn't have faculties, they would not be a valid sacrament. Now, if you don't know that he doesn't have faculties, you go in good faith, then Ecclesia Supplia, the church supplies. But if you have any question, or if you know for sure this priest isn't certified, and that doesn't mean he's not validly ordained, but in addition to being ordained, I have to have the authorization of my bishop. And if he pulls that away, no other bishop can supply that.
1: And that's because you get your faculties from the bishop. He's the one who has the faculties.

0: That's right.
1: That's right. Okay.
0: Directly from my bishop. It's universal. I can go anywhere, but I have to also be cognizant that an individual bishop could say, no, you don't have faculties in my diocese. Right. Now, it's presumed
1: that
0: the priest
1: is in the box. You sound like you speak from experience, but that's okay.
0: I'm not going to go into that further, but... and you don't want to card the priest and say, where's your credentials? But priests have to take this serious. Now, in danger of death, here's the wonderful thing I want to point out. Mm-hmm. In precolo mortis, if you're in danger of death, priests can absolve anything, any sin that you've committed, because you're on the verge of possibly, God forbid, going to hell. So if in danger of death, even a priest who's been thrown out of the priesthood can hear your confession validly, but that's only in danger of death. It must be imminent and seeing that this is a practical thing. But normally speaking, the priest must have faculties to hear confessions in the confessional.
1: Right. So even if a father left after I did my confession and he decided he didn't want a priest anymore, it still counts.
0: It still counts. All the weddings, all the sacraments he celebrated right. would be valid. It's not retroactively, but in the future, it's the same with weddings. If I don't have faculties, all those weddings would be invalid as well.
1: Well, you can get a comedian to marry you, maybe like they recently did.
0: Well, Father Guido Sarducci, I think, recently passed away or something. I don't know.
1: See, at least he looked like he had faculties. Let me ask you one question, because you included it. Something called the reserve sin. What's a reserve sin?
0: Yeah, reserve sin. I know some people get confused about that. It's the reserve penalty. Certain sins are so grave that they need to be remitted by the Holy Father. So, for instance, someone who desecrates the Blessed Sacrament, a priest who violates the seal of confession, if he tries to absolve a person he's had a sexual sin with, somebody is or consecrated a bishop without papal mandate, that's automatic excommunication for the bishop who does it and for the person receiving it. Commit abortion, that's automatic excommunication. So some of these are so grave that you need to receive remission by the Holy See, others directly to the bishop. Pope Francis extended, because of the Year of Mercy, that for the sin of abortion, that you no longer needed to go directly to the local bishop, but it also conveyed the sense that this isn't just something we take too lightly. Mm-hmm. But some of them are so grave, like, for instance, like I said, desecrating the Blessed Sacrament, breaking the seal, or if someone attempts to ordain a woman, that's an automatic excommunication and it's reserved to the Holy See. It's just a way of reiterating, because excommunication is meant to be medicinal. It's to get someone to say, I regret that. I'm going to now recant and repent.
1: Right. Very good. Father Wade, wrapping up the show with about a minute to go. How about a charge from you to somebody out there who hasn't been to confession in a while?
2: Oh, I would ask them to trust in the mercy of God and to make a good examination of their conscience. They can get a wonderful examination of conscience from the Fathers of Mercy website, fathersofmercy.com. We have it there in both English and Spanish. Examine it for about 10 or 15 minutes at the most, and go to confession and let the priest guide you. Let the priest know that it's been a while since you've been to confession, however many number of years it's been. And just take the examination of conscience in with you, but having looked at it ahead of time, of course, before you walk into the confession. But take it with you, already pre-pencil marked, there's a light little pencil mark of the ones you want to say out loud from that examination of conscience. Let the priest know up front it's been a while, and just let God walk you through it.
1: Right. And Colin, 20 seconds, no online confessions, I guess, right?
3: No, certain things can't. You can receive a blessing over the air, but you can't receive forgiveness of your sins over the air or by wire or any other means. It's an experience of Christ's forgiveness, and it must be with a person who is representing Christ to you, and immediately so.
1: Wonderful. Thank you so much again, Colin, Father Wade, and Father Trigilio, for being with us today. And, of course, we thank you, our audience. Don't forget to join us next week right here on the Catholic Sphere. We'll bring you yet another topic dealing with theological issues in the Catholic Church. I'm Doug Keck. We'll see you next time. Thanks.

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Next time, we'll welcome Erica Bakiaki, a former agnostic, to share what led her home to the Catholic Church. 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

0: Ladies and gentlemen, Father Michael J. McGivney, founder of the Knights of Columbus.
1: My dearly beloved in Christ, this is the town where I was born, Waterbury, the parish where, under Our Lady's mantle, I grew up in the faith. My parents lived here. They died here. I was once a parish priest here in Connecticut.

0: through your commitment to faith, to living God's call to holiness, you can make a substantial and enduring contribution to your parishes, communities, and by doing so, Catholic families will help build a better world. A saint keeps the vision of God's love and the call to serve one's neighbor bright and clear to the end. For God desires no less than that we should all be saints. Now, in this very place, some of the great saints of the church have returned. They are here to speak with you and to answer some of the most important questions of our time. So be ready, my friends. The saints are coming alive.
1: Ladies and gentlemen, we have a saint in the house. She's a modern mystic who became the first canonized saint to live in the 20th century. Born in Tuscany, Italy in 1878, this visionary stigmatist embraced a hidden life of sickness and sufferings as a victim soul for the conversion of sinners. It was her policy never to say no to any trial God wanted her to submit to. Please stand and welcome Saint Gemma Galgani.

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Amen. O crucified God, behold us at your feet. Assist us, Jesus, for we desire to become good, whatsoever it may cost. Take away, destroy, root out whatsoever you may find in us, contrary to your holy will. At the same time, we pray, Lord Jesus, for you to enlighten us, so that we may walk in your holy light. Amen.

0: St. Gemma Galgani, what a huge gift it is for us to have you with us today.
1: Thank you.
0: I understand that your mother was a holy and devout Catholic, that you loved her so deeply that she was central to your earliest spiritual awakening. Is that true?
1: Yes. It was by her side in our parish church that I first learned to taste the hidden and unspeakable sweetness of the Mass. It was Mama who, when I was a child, fostered my desire for heaven.
0: I understand that during your early years, your mother had tuberculosis. You were then 8 years old. How aware were you at the time of how critical her illness was?
1: I came to know then that Mother was going to heaven because she spoke of it and of her great desire to go there. Each day, when I returned from school, I would hurry to her sick room, fearing that she might have taken a flight in my absence. Then, on the day of my confirmation, during the Mass of Thanksgiving after the ceremony, all of a sudden, a voice in my heart said to me, "Will you give me your mama?" "Yes," I answered, "if you will take me as well." "No," the voice replied, "you must give me your mama without a reserve. I will take you to heaven later." I could only answer yes. And when Mass was over, I ran home in tears. My mother died shortly after. Since I was given the graces to overcome my bitter grief, I was able to console my 7 brothers and sisters, and do so without tears. "Why should we cry? Mama has gone to heaven," I told them.
0: I understand that you received a very special consolation at that time. What was it?
1: The good sisters of Saint Zita at the school increased my desire for prayer and devotion to the Passion of our Lord through the Mother of God. This deepened in intensity with the loss of my mother.
0: So Jesus himself gave his mother to you. He told you to love her greatly. And what great goodness did this bring?
1: She preserved me from countless dangers, freed me from the hands of the devil, who was ceaselessly coming to molest me. She pleaded my cause with Jesus when I sinned, taught me to know him and to love him, to be good and to please him. More and more, she turned my thoughts to him.
2: It must have been incredibly painful to have both of your parents taken so early in your life away from you. Do you think psychologically that it may have made you despise human life, fallen into despair, and thus victimized yourself? And secondly, wouldn't modern day psychology have a different take on your life?
1: Yes, perhaps that's true. Jesus never asked me to go into analysis. Rather, he said, "Utilize, don't analyze. Be grateful for my grace, my everlasting life." I learned by faith to measure and understand suffering by discerning its fruits. Oh, I learned how wrong are they who say that suffering is a misfortune. Just before Jesus granted me the cure, embracing me, he said, "You are my daughter. Aren't you happy to be the daughter of Jesus and Mary?" I was, am, and ever shall be.
3: But did you respond to Jesus, to his last question? Were you happy?
1: I was happy, but I could not respond with words, but in another way. The overwhelming affections to which Jesus gave rise in my heart kept me from answering. After a

0: About 2 hours had passed. I rose from bed. Those in the house were weeping with joy, but not so much because I was cured, but because Jesus had chosen me to be his daughter.
1: It is said that right from the start, you were given the gift of prayer and called to suffer doubly for the conversion of sinners. That you were made to suffer losses like that of your mother, to undergo extreme illnesses yourself, and to suffer being misunderstood, mocked, ridiculed for your mystical experiences and special supernatural graces.
0: Yes, all those things are true. How did I get through it all? How did the graces come about? On the wall of my room, there was a crucifix. During those days, I began to feel a growing desire to love Jesus crucified with all of my heart, and an increasing longing to help him in his sufferings. I told Jesus, I wish to follow you fervently. I wish to suffer for you.
1: What was it like to receive communion for the very first time?
0: On the Feast of the Sacred Heart, a friend received with me at the same time. I turned to her, pointing to my heart, and said, I feel a fire burning here. Do you feel that? I couldn't imagine that there was anything special in my own experience.
1: It's said that at 19, after your father's death, you became the surrogate mother of your 7 brothers and sisters.
0: Yes. During those early years at home, there was time for many things. Also time to visit the sick, collect alms for the poor, and gather children from the neighborhood for religious instruction.
1: Was this very active period in any sense an obstacle to your life of contemplative prayer?
0: No. My home duties were in no sense an obstacle to the growth of my interior life. On the contrary, my busy life drew its inspiration from my life of prayer and union with God.
2: Gemma, we can see that you have many virtues, but were there any vices that you had to overcome, and how?
0: My spirit was willing, but my flesh was weak. Weak because I was very lazy. What would I not do for Jesus? But just one of his glances sufficed. What force, what vigor I felt. To see him pleased, I knew I could and would do anything for him. With him, the greatest torment became easy to bear.
1: In 1899, you were once again on the edge of death from a severe illness, when again you received a miraculous cure. Could you describe what happened?
0: On the 23rd of February, I was about to begin the novena for the third time. Early that morning, I received the Holy Communion. Oh, what happy moments I spent with Jesus. He too asked me, "Do you wish to be cured?" My emotion was so great that I could not speak. But in my heart, I answered, "Whatever you will, O Jesus." The grace was granted. I was cured. I rose from bed. Those in the house were crying for joy. In gratitude for my recovery, I promised the Sacred Heart of Jesus that I would keep this holy hour every Thursday night for the remainder of my life.
1: So did you keep that promise?
0: Yes. And it was during this holy hour

0: that Jesus began to pour into my soul marvelous and extraordinary graces.
1: From that point, your life's been termed a martyrdom of love. Could you describe that experience in the Novena to the Sacred Heart?
0: On the eve of the Feast of the Sacred Heart, when I began as usual to make the holy hour, I felt a piercing sorrow for my sins, such as I had never experienced, and a peculiarly vivid sense of the sufferings of Jesus. Suddenly, I was wrapped in ecstasy and found myself in the presence of my heavenly mother and guardian angel. The angel made me repeat an act of contrition, and Mary comforted me with the assurance that my sins were forgiven, and told me I was to receive a great grace through the love of Jesus. Then she opened her mantle and covered me with it. At the same moment, Jesus appeared with his wounds open. But instead of blood, flames as of fire seemed to issue from them. In an instant, those flames touched my hands and feet and heart. I felt as if I were dying and should have fallen to the floor had not my blessed mother supported me under her mantle. I remained in that position some hours. Then she kissed my forehead. The vision disappeared, and I found myself on my knees alone. Yet I still felt intense pain in my hands, feet, and heart. I rose to go to bed, but I found that blood was flowing from the places where I had the pain. I covered them as well as I could and got into bed with the help of my guardian angel. Next morning, I found it difficult to go to Holy Communion. I put on a pair of gloves to hide my hands, but I could scarcely stand. I felt at any moment that I should die. Those pains continued until 3 p.m. on Friday, the Feast of the Sacred Heart.
1: How did you reveal to others what had happened?
0: Since the blood continued to flow, I became more and more desperate to find someone with whom I could confide. I went to my aunt, and holding up my hands like a child, I said to her, "See what Jesus has done to me." The good woman was struck dumb with shock and amazement.
1: That must have been incredibly difficult and frustrating for you. And I presume the stigmata continued.
0: Yes. I would pass through each phase of the Passion, and step by step, my body would receive the marks of Christ's physical sufferings. Not only did I receive the wounds on his hands, feet, and side, but also the punctures of his crown of thorns, the marks of his scourging, and the wound on his shoulder caused by the weight of the cross. Each was accompanied by a most excruciating pain. Throughout those hours, I conversed lovingly with Jesus in a soft voice, often tenderly pleading for mercy for sinners, often offering myself as a victim for the expiation of their sins. As a result, Father Germanus was appointed to be my spiritual director. He would remain my spiritual director

0: for the rest of my life.
1: I understand each day began with a holy hour, adoration before the Blessed Sacrament. And wasn't it because of that hour that you had true contrition for your sins?
0: When I began making the holy hour, I felt myself so full of sorrow for my sins that it became a time of continual martyrdom. However, in the midst of this sorrow, there was one comfort, namely weeping. This was both a comfort and a relief to me. Then, suddenly, I found myself in the presence of Jesus crucified. He was bleeding all over. I lowered my eyes, and the sight filled me with pain. I made the sign of the cross, and immediately, my anguish was succeeded by peace of soul. I continued to feel an even stronger sorrow for my sins, and I didn't have the courage to look at Jesus. I prostrated myself on the floor and remained there for several hours.
2: In reading your autobiography and diary, I was struck by the fact that despite experiencing uncommon and extraordinary mystical phenomena in your life, that you found living the simple and ordinary life of the home to be so profoundly conducive to the deepening of your spiritual life. It reminds me of the lesson Jesus taught us by choosing to live 30 years in the quiet obscurity of Nazareth and only 3 years in the public square.
0: Yes, I suppose that was behind Father Germanus having me move in with the Giannini family. First as an occasional guest, and then finally as their adopted daughter. I found it a special privilege to care for members of the family when they were sick. The Giannini's were a holy family. Being with them was a kind of a Nazareth life. Their home was a school of love for God and the neighbor, a school of virtue.
2: At Pentecost 1902, you were suddenly stricken with a mysterious illness, which lasted except for a brief interval for the remaining 9 months of your life. Doctors couldn't help. You experienced furious assaults in your body and soul by the devil. What changed things?
0: I continued to pray without ceasing, calling on Jesus and Mary to be with me. I remember murmuring, "My Jesus, it's more than I can bear." Hearing this, the sister who sat by my bedside reminded me, "With God's grace, all things are bearable."
2: 2 months later, on Good Friday, you entered with outstretched arms into a prolonged ecstasy, nailed, as you said, with Jesus to the cross at 1 p.m. on Holy Saturday, you gave up your soul to God. It was said with a look of seraphic joy on your face,
0: "I lived on this earth, but dwelt here like a soul who had lost its way. Why? Because I looked to Jesus, apart from whom I found no value in anything. I was happy that my time on earth flew by so quickly, for it appeared to shorten my time in a world where nothing deeply attracted me. My heart searched incessantly for the treasure, for the most immense of all treasures, one not found among creatures, the only treasure that truly

0: He satisfies, truly consoles, truly gives rest.
1: St. Gemma, didn't Jesus speak to you directly?
0: My daughter, he said, behold these wounds. They have been opened for your sins. But now be consoled, for they have been closed by your sorrow. Do not offend me anymore. Love me as I have always loved you. Love me. This he repeated several times. The vision vanished, and I returned to my senses. From that time on, I began to have a great horror for sin, which was the greatest gift Jesus has given me. The wounds of Jesus remained so vividly impressed in my mind that they have never been effaced. I'm so sorry, but I have to leave you now. My time here is ending. In closing, please say these words with me in your heart. Fire, fire in my heart. 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Give me wings, O Jesus, so I can fly to your throne. 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
1: In the sixth month, the angel Gabriel was sent from God to a city of Galilee named Nazareth, to a virgin betrothed to a man whose name was Joseph of the house of David. And the virgin's name was Mary. And he came to her and said, "Hail, full of grace, the Lord is with you." Luke chapter 1, verses 26 through 28.

Brethren, let us acknowledge our sins and so prepare ourselves to celebrate the sacred mysteries. I confess to Almighty God and to you, my brothers and sisters, that I have greatly sinned in my thoughts and in my words, in what I have done and in what I have failed to do. Through my most grievous fault. Therefore I ask Blessed Mary, ever Virgin, all the angels and saints, and you, my brothers and sisters, to pray for me to the Lord.

Let us pray. Show favor, O Lord, to your servants, and mercifully increase the gifts of your grace, that made fervent in hope, faith, and charity, they may be ever watchful in keeping your commands. Through our Lord Jesus Christ, your Son, who lives and reigns with you in the unity of the Holy Spirit, God,

A reading from the book of the prophet Jeremiah. This word of the Lord came to me. Go, cry out this message for Jerusalem to hear. I remember the devotion of your youth, how you loved me as a bride, following me in the desert, in a land unsown. Sacred to the Lord was Israel, the first fruits of his harvest. Should any presume to partake of them, evil would befall them, says the Lord. When I brought you into the garden land to eat its goodly fruits, you entered and defiled my land. You made my heritage loathsome. The priests asked not, where is the Lord? Those who dealt with the law knew me not. The shepherds rebelled against me. The prophets prophesied by Baal and went after useless idols. Be amazed at this, O heavens, and shudder with sheer horror, says the Lord. Two evils have my people done. They have forsaken me, the source of living waters. They have dug themselves cisterns, broken cisterns that hold no water.

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1: With you is the fountain of life, O Lord.
0: O Lord, your mercy reaches to heaven, your faithfulness to the clouds. Your justice is like the mountains of God, your judgments like the mighty deep.
1: With you is the fountain of life, O Lord.
0: How precious is your mercy, O God. The children of men take refuge in the shadow of your wings. They have their fill of the prime gifts of your house. From your delightful stream, you give them to drink.
1: With you is the fountain of life, O Lord.
0: For with you is the fountain of life, and in your light we see light. Keep up your mercy toward your friends, your just defense of the upright of heart.
1: With

A reading from the prophet Isaiah. God is charging Israel with sins of rebellion and abandonment. They're guilty of forsaking the Lord by worshiping idols, by seeking their security and confidence in alliances with foreign nations rather than in trusting in the Lord and in his promises. It's ultimately a call to conversion, a call to conversion from their unfaithfulness to God. The prophet begins by reminding the people of the graces and benefits they had received from God when they were faithful to him. How many of our problems are due to our forgetfulness, right, of the many graces God has given us? In those days, God had led them through the wilderness and took care of them. He provided for them, and he delivered them from the power of Egypt, and he brought them to the promised land. That was their inheritance. That was their gift from God. But they had forsaken God and turned to other nations for help. And they fell into worshiping idols, particularly the demon Baal. God reminded them of their consecration. Right? To be consecrated is to be set apart, to be dedicated to God. They were sacred to the Lord. Israel was sacred to the Lord, and they were made holy through grace, through charity. They had been dedicated to the Lord and dedicated to worship him, and to worship him alone, as he made it very clear. And their sin of abandoning God and turning to idols can be applied to us if we fix our hope not in God, but rather in men, or in wealth, or in worldly power. We then get the image of broken cisterns that cannot hold water. This very simply shows how ineffective was Israel's trust in other nations rather than in God, which led to their, again, worshiping idols. St. John of the Cross uses this same image to show what happens when we neglect God and turn to our desire for possessions or the things of this world. He writes in his work, The Ascent of Mount Carmel, that their appetite grows and their thirst increases the further they find themselves from the only source that can satisfy them, who is God. God himself said of them through Jeremiah's prophet, they have forsaken me, the fountain of living waters, and hewed out cisterns for themselves, broken cisterns that can hold no water. What they drink in created things cannot satisfy their thirst, but only increases it. They sin in a thousand ways through their love for created things and do themselves incalculable harm. Again, we go back to God's word through Jeremiah. God says, they have forsaken me, the source of living waters. Living water is fresh. It's drinkable. It's drinkable water that gives life. It's an image of new life. And God tells his people that they've turned away from him, the true source of living water, and they do this to their own harm. You know that our Lord himself, Christ, would pick this up, this same image in John's Gospel, chapter 4, when he tells the Samaritan woman at the well, if you knew the gift of God and who it is that is saying to you, give me a drink, you would have asked him, and he would have given you living water. He'd say further, whoever drinks of the water that I shall give him will never thirst. The water that I shall give him will become in him a spring of water welling up to eternal life. So Christ is offering, and he continues to offer, the gift of God, this living water, which represents sanctifying grace. The grace of Christ is life-giving, and sanctifying grace is meant to be a permanent quality in our souls, which only mortal sin can expel. And this life of grace in us is the beginning of eternal life. In today's gospel, the Lord asks, or the disciples rather ask our Lord about parables and why he uses parables when he's speaking to the crowds. Why doesn't he just speak plainly? Why does he use veiled language? Parables both reveal and they conceal the mysteries of the kingdom of God. And it simply would not be fitting for the Lord to speak plainly and without veiled language about the mysteries of the kingdom of God toward those who were hostile to him. In their hardness of heart, they would only spurn those sacred truths. So it'd be like casting pearls before the swine. So he veiled his teaching in parables when speaking to the crowds,
So he was communicating divine truths, but truths that needed explanation. Right? And he did explain their meaning to his disciples in private, whose minds and hearts were open to receive that truth. And his private instruction to his disciples on the meaning of the parables also emphasizes his intention of investing his authority in his apostles and their successors to hand on the deposit of faith, that deposit of faith that he had entrusted to them down through the centuries. And Christ tells his apostles, knowledge of the mysteries of the kingdom of heaven has been granted to you, but to them it has not been granted. To anyone who has, more will be given, and he will grow rich. From anyone who has not, even what he has will be taken away. So our Lord's teaching them and us that the reason for these particular gifts and graces that he's given to them is because of their faithfulness and their cooperation with the graces that they had already received. To anyone who has, more will be given. And for those who have not, that is, for those who do not cooperate with his grace, those who do not make use of God's graces, they will gradually be removed, taken away. God daily gives and heaps new graces upon his faithful to grow in holiness. But for those who harden their hearts with unbelief and ingratitude, again, he gradually takes them away. St. John Chrysostom relates this to our common experience and our interaction with others. He says, we do this all the time with regard to those who have given, more will be given. He says, when we see someone listening carelessly and with much effort, we cannot persuade him to listen at all. Then it remains for us to be silent. For if we continue, even his carelessness is aggravated. But for someone who is striving to learn, we lead on and pour in much. And that is very true. If we're talking to someone and we see that they're not receptive, they're hardening our hearts, we think it's worthless to continue on, right? We just cut it off. We don't communicate with them anymore. But if we're speaking and we know someone is receptive, they're hungry for that, we tend to put more energy, more effort into pouring into them, right? Communicating the truths that we have to offer. Our Lord then makes reference to Isaiah when the prophet used parables in communicating with the people whose hearts were hardened by sin. So they were spiritually blind and deaf due to the hardness of their hearts through sin. They were the cause of their own blindness and deafness, not God. And in quoting Isaiah, the Lord also references conversion and healing. If they would be converted, they would experience healing. Again, St. John Chrysostom notes, it's as if one should say, if he would ask me, I would immediately forgive him. God wants to heal us. He wants to forgive us. But we have to humble ourselves. We have to repent and turn back to him, to ask for his mercy, to ask for his forgiveness. And again, it's through this that we, again, are reminded that conversion is possible until we take our last breath. Again, the Lord wants to forgive and heal our wounded souls. He gave us the gifts, particularly of baptism and confession, explicitly for this, to bestow his mercy upon us, to bestow his healing upon our souls. Our gospel concludes today with the Lord saying to his disciples, blessed are your eyes because they see and your ears because they hear. They were blessed because they saw the incarnate word of God, the incarnate Son of God, with their physical eyes. They saw his holy manner of life. They saw his miracles. And they heard, blessed are your ears, they heard those divinely inspired truths, right? The truths, the secrets of the kingdom of heaven, which lead to eternal life. But even more importantly, through God's grace, they not only saw and heard, but they understood them, right? They accepted them. They understood those truths which lead to eternal life for those who conform their lives to them.

0: Let us offer our petitions with fervent confidence,
1: knowing that with God all things are possible.
2: That the Church may guide the people of God to that true freedom which can only be attained through adherence to the will of our Father. We pray to the Lord.
1: Lord, hear our prayer.
2: That our Holy Father may enjoy the constant guidance and counsel of God in his undertakings for the welfare and growth of the Church. We pray to the Lord.
3: Lord, hear our prayer.
2: That world leaders will have the wisdom to see that human life is the greatest treasure and that they may work to protect and enhance this gift. We pray to the Lord.
3: Lord, hear our prayer.
2: For the sick, the dying, the homeless, the poor, and the forgotten, that they will know their true dignity in the sight of God, we pray to the Lord.
3: Lord, hear our prayer.
2: For those who have died, that after their earthly life, they may come to share in the glory of everlasting life, we pray to the Lord.
3: Lord, hear our prayer.
1: We pray for peace throughout the world and also for the grace of conversion for fallen away Catholics, especially our family and loved ones. And for our own ongoing daily conversion, we pray to the Lord.
4: Lord, hear our prayer.
1: In your love, Lord, answer our humble prayer. Give us the grace to see what we have to do and the strength to do it. We make our prayer through Christ our Lord. Amen.

To you, therefore, most merciful Father, we make humble prayer and petition through Jesus Christ, your Son, our Lord, that you accept and bless these gifts, these offerings, these holy and unblemished sacrifices, which we offer you, firstly, for your holy Catholic Church. Be pleased to grant her peace, to guard, unite, and govern her throughout the whole world, together with your servant Leo, our Pope, and Stephen, our Bishop, and all those who, holding to the truth, and on the Catholic and Apostolic faith. Remember, Lord, your servants. And all gathered here whose faith and devotion are known to you. For them we offer you the sacrifice of praise, or they offer it for themselves and all who are dear to them, for the redemption of their souls and hope of health and well-being, and paying their homage to you, the eternal God, living and true. In communion with those whose memory we venerate, especially the glorious Ever-Virgin Mary, Mother of our God and Lord Jesus Christ, and Blessed Joseph, her spouse, your blessed apostles and martyrs, Peter and Paul, Andrew, James, John, Thomas, James, Philip, Bartholomew, Matthew, Simon, and Jude, Linus, Cletus, Clement, Sixtus, Cornelius, Cyprian, Lawrence, Chrysogonus, John and Paul, Cosmas and Damian, and all your saints. We ask that through their merits and prayers in all things, we may be defended by your protecting help. Therefore, Lord, we pray, graciously accept this oblation of our service, that of your whole family. Order our days in your peace, and command that we be delivered from eternal damnation and counted among the flock of those you have chosen. Be pleased, O God, we pray, to bless, acknowledge, and approve this offering in every respect. Make it spiritual and acceptable, so that it may become for us the body and blood of your most beloved Son, our Lord Jesus Christ. On the day before he was to suffer, he took bread in his holy and venerable hands, and with eyes raised to heaven, to you, O God, his almighty Father, giving you thanks, he said the blessing, broke the bread, and gave it to his disciples, saying, "Take this, all of you, and eat of it. For this is my body, which will be given up for you."

In a similar way, when supper was ended, he took this precious chalice in his holy and venerable hands. And once more, giving you thanks, he said the blessing and gave the chalice to his disciples, saying, "Take this, all of you, and drink from it, for this is the chalice of my blood, the blood of the new and eternal covenant, which will be poured out for you and for many for the forgiveness of sins. Do this in memory of me."

Therefore, O Lord, as we celebrate the memorial of the Blessed Passion, the resurrection from the dead, and the glorious ascension into heaven of Christ, your Son, our Lord, we, your servants and your holy people, offer to your glorious majesty, from the gifts that you have given us, this pure victim, this holy victim, this spotless victim, the holy bread of eternal life and the chalice of everlasting salvation. Be pleased to look upon these offerings with a serene and kindly countenance and to accept them, as once you are pleased to accept the gifts of your servant Abel the just, the sacrifice of Abraham, our father in faith, and the offering of your high priest Melchizedek, a holy sacrifice, a spotless victim. In humble prayer we ask you, Almighty God, command that these gifts be borne by the hands of your holy angel to your altar on high, in the sight of your divine majesty, so that all of us who through this participation at the altar receive the most holy body and blood of your Son may be filled with every grace and heavenly blessing. Remember also, Lord, your servants who have gone before us with the sign of faith, and rest in the sleep of peace. Grant them, O Lord, we pray, and all who sleep in Christ, a place of refreshment.

refreshment, light, and peace. To us also, your servants, who though sinners, hope in your abundant mercies. Graciously grant some share in fellowship with your holy apostles and martyrs, with John the Baptist, Stephen, Matthias, Barnabas, Ignatius, Alexander, Marcellinus, Peter, Felicity, Perpetua, Agatha, Lucy, Agnes, Cecilia, Anastasia, and all your saints. Admit us, we beseech you, into their company, not weighing our merits, but granting us your pardon through Christ our Lord, through whom you continue to make all these good things, O Lord. You sanctify them, fill them with life, bless them, and bestow them upon us.

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0: Behold, I stand at the door and knock, says the Lord. If anyone hears my voice and opens the door to me, I will enter his house and dine with him, and he with me.
1: For those who cannot now receive Jesus in the Blessed Sacrament, we offer the following prayer. Eternal Father, I offer up to Thee my intellect, that it may learn to know Thee alone. Sweetest Jesus, I offer up to Thee my memory, that it may remember Thee alone. Holy Spirit, Spirit of charity, I offer up to Thee my will, that Thou mayest enkindle and warm it by Thy divine love. Adorn my soul with Thy seven gifts, and let me become Thy pure temple. Fill me with Thy grace, and prepare my heart to receive spiritually my God. Jesus, my God, as I am unable to receive Thee sacramentally, do Thou receive me into Thy heart, and unite me so perfectly with it that nothing may ever be able to separate me, even for a moment, from Thee. Engulf my misery and my nothingness in the abyss of Thy mercy, that I, changed into Thee, may henceforth live only for Thee, by Thee, and in Thee. Come, therefore, Thou, my only satisfaction, come to take possession of this heart, which belongs to Thee, and cannot live one moment without Thee. Amen.

Let us pray. Graciously be present to your people, we pray, O Lord, and lead those you have imbued with heavenly mysteries to pass from former ways to newness of life, through Christ our Lord.

0: Prayer for vocations. God our Father, who wills that all men be saved and come to the knowledge of your truth, we beg you to send laborers into your harvest and grant them the grace to speak your word with all boldness, so that your word may spread and be glorified, and all nations may know you, the only God, and him who you have sent, Jesus Christ, your Son, our Lord. Amen. Our Lady, Queen of the Americas, Mary, Mother, Franciscan Missionary, Eternal Word.
1: Discipline is praised by all, but hardly followed through by many people. The letter to the Hebrews admonishes persevering in faith and cultivating what he called the virtue of patience. And I would like to read it for you, my friend, because it's a powerful reference that I want us to cherish today. God is not unjust as to overlook your work and the love which you showed for his sake in serving the saints, as you still do. And we desire each one of you to show the same earnestness in realizing the full assurance of hope until the end, so that you may not be sluggish, but imitators of those who through faith and patience, the emphasis is patience, inherit the promise. I pray for you today, that you persevere in doing good. God love you.

Imagine a bishop winning an Emmy Award for the highest rated television program in the country, with an audience reaching tens of millions every week. That was the achievement of Archbishop Fulton J. Sheen, soon to be declared a blessed. Writer, television and radio star, theologian and philosopher, missionary, and one of the most influential Catholics of the 20th century, Fulton Sheen was also deeply holy and lived a life of heroic virtue. Ordained in Peoria in 1919, Sheen first came to prominence through his Catholic Hour radio show. He soon acquired national acclaim for his television show, Life is Worth Living, starting in 1951. In accepting his Emmy Award, he famously thanked his writers, Matthew, Mark, Luke, and John. His preaching, most notably in St. Patrick's Cathedral, New York, along with some 70 books and his own genuine holiness, brought a huge number of people into the church. He was a source of immense pride to American Catholics and even found a wide following among Protestants who embraced his moral message. In a memorable moment in 1979, a mere 2 months before his death, Sheen met Pope St. John Paul II during the pontiff's visit to St. Patrick's Cathedral. The Pope embraced Sheen and declared, "You have written and spoken well of the Lord Jesus Christ. You are a loyal son of the Church." It was a fitting honor for one of the greatest Catholic communicators and evangelists in American Catholic history.

Brothers and sisters, can't you tell that Jesus loves you? He understands you. He was like us in all things but sin. He just kept on forgiving his disciples. He kept forgiving Mary Magdalene. He kept forgiving King David. All he knew is that he loved us. And unconditional love is very important for us to practice between husbands and wives, between parishioners and other parishioners. Sin, yeah, it haunts all of us. The priests, the sisters, the laity, we're all sinners. And we identify with each other. But never in a self-righteous way will we ever say, "Oh, you poor sinner, I wish that you would be like me." No, no, no, no, that's not true. We all are sinners. The forgiveness that we offer is what makes us perfected also. Christ himself forgave, we likewise forgive. And developing the truth and understanding that we too are people who are sinners, no matter what, we are forgiven nevertheless by the Lord. We tried our best. We never stopped. We kept on going. And guess what happened? You will go to heaven because you've tried. You're perfected in your trying. And this is really what we mean by perfection. Not that you obtain absolute perfection and never ever sin. That will not happen in this side of the world, in this flesh of ours. We will keep on sinning. We will keep on turning to the Lord. And the Lord will laugh with us and we will enjoy the heavenly kingdom together. All the rest of our days, we will be the Lord. Just never ever stop trying. That is perfection. That is happiness. God bless you, brothers and sisters, in the name of the Father, and of the Son, and of the Holy Spirit. Amen.

0: The year 750 AD. During the consecration at the holy sacrifice of the Mass, a priest in Lanciano, Italy, who doubts the real presence of Jesus Christ in the Holy Eucharist, is stunned when the host transforms into human flesh and the wine transforms into human blood. The blood then coagulates into five drops, which are said to represent the five wounds of Christ. In 1971, the miracle of Lanciano was confirmed by modern science. The conserved flesh is found to be cardiac muscle tissue, and the blood is human type AB positive, the same blood found in other Eucharistic miracles even today.
1: Lord Jesus Christ, at your Last Supper you prayed to the Father that all should be one. Send your Holy Spirit upon all who bear your name and seek to serve you. Strengthen our faith in you, and lead us to love one another in humility. May we who have been reborn in one baptism be united in one faith under one shepherd. Amen.

Hello, everyone, and welcome to Women of Grace. I'm Johnette Williams. Every priest is called Father, but what does that title really mean? Is it simply an honor?

0: Joining me again today is Archbishop Emeritus Alfred Hughes. In his book, Priests in Love with God and Eager to Witness to the Gospel, he reminds us that the renewal of the church begins with priests whose hearts are conformed to Christ the Good Shepherd. Today, we'll talk about the gift of spiritual fatherhood and how the priest cooperates with grace to become a shepherd after the heart of Jesus through his holiness, sacrificial service, and loving guidance and direction. Priests in Love with God, a fabulous book that I highly recommend. Priests in Love with God and Eager to Witness to the Gospel is available for you at EWTN's religious catalog. 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Well, you know, Archbishop, I have to thank you for writing this book. We've done programs all week, and I've never thanked you for writing this book. Well, it's a beautiful book.
1: I thank you for the ways in which you've drawn out implications for every baptized person from it. And you do that in a blessed way.
0: Oh, well, thank you for that.
1: You know, in the intro that you provided, you mentioned the calling priests father.
0: Yes.
1: And, you know, the Lord Jesus actually said to his disciples, who were to be ordained apostles, let no one call you father. Let no one call you teacher. Let no one call you rabbi. Now, some have difficulty then in accepting the fact that priests in the Catholic Church are referred to and entitled with that spiritual fatherhood. I don't know whether those who just focus on one passage and, you know, the difficulty always when you focus on one passage and not the whole of revelation contained in sacred scripture, you end up distorting what it is Jesus was saying. But Jesus was saying, if by calling you rabbi or master or father, you're taking the place of God, then you should never let that happen.
0: Mm-hmm.
1: But notice, Paul talks about himself to the Corinthian community. I'm your father. I birthed you into baptismal life. I want to help you grow. That's inspired. That's part of scripture.
0: Yes.
1: So let's explore a bit more what this spiritual fatherhood is about. St. Bernard, one of the chapters in the book focuses on St. Bernard of Clairvaux. Now, it's an interesting thing. What prompted Bernard of Clairvaux writing what became a spiritual classic on the priesthood, it's called On Consideration.
0: Mm-hmm.
1: What prompted it was a disciple of his who started out at a monk in Clairvaux. And he had formed in Benedictine Cistercian life. He was highly respected, became the director of novices. And when the Abbey of San Andrea in Rome, just outside of St. Paul,

0: Also, the walls were struggling to find somebody who would be a good candidate to be their abbot. They turned to Bernard, and Bernard recommended the man who became eventually Pope Eugene III. Mm-hmm. When the cardinals were wrestling with whom to elect and having difficulty reaching a two-thirds majority, they turned to the abbot of San Andrea and elected him. And he was completely nonplussed. He had never had an administrative role except for the formation of others and then the running of the abbot. The abbey in Rome, but he didn't have church administrative responsibilities. And he wrote to Bernard and he asked him for help. First thing Bernard asked him was, send me your calendar. And when Bernard received a copy of his ordinary weekly calendar, he was appalled. Now, remember, this is the 12th century. This is the height of feudalism. Church and state were interwoven, yes, with one another. Bishops, abbots were feudal lords, mm-hmm, as well as other lay people. And frequently, people referred to that time as Christendom because it was all woven together. There were very few distinctions between church law and civil law because they were so woven together. And Bernard was writing to a man, a former disciple of his, who now not only was Pope and Bishop of Rome, but he was the head of state for the Papal States. Mm. And as head of the state, he was also Chief Justice. He had extraordinary number of cases, not just from the Papal States, but from throughout the world, where they were appealing to the Pope to override decisions made in lower courts. And he was spending a huge amount of time exercising that role. And this is what Bernard said in reason. The book, by the way, is written in at different times. There's five different sections of it. And each one was written a little different time and eventually all brought together. But in the first chapter, it's called a book, the five books on consideration, but it's the equivalent of a chapter. In that, he says to Eugene, remember you are a spiritual father first. Mm. Now he said, human fathers have administrative responsibility, and you have administrative responsibilities. Human fathers have to provide for the family, make sure there's shelter, protect them, provide food, clothing. At that time, that was the exclusive responsibility of the man. You too have administrative responsibilities, but if a human father gets so consumed in his work that he loses sight that not just generation of children, but nurturing them in life and faith into eventually adulthood is more primary that family's going to suffer. Mm-hmm. And the same for you and the church, the family of the church. What I'm recommending to you is that you make sure that you just reserve to yourself those administrative decisions that so touch the mission of the church that it's important for you to be involved to yourself. But then select good collaborators. Discern well. Make sure that they are competent, but even more importantly, that they're committed to the mission of the church. They're in love with the Lord, and they want to exercise their role, not in order to gain power, not in order to gain privileges of one kind or another, or even earn respect. They want to fulfill their role in keeping with what the Lord wants mm-hmm. the church to be in. Now, if you choose well, and then form well those you choose, then you can delegate with confidence. And you don't have to look over their shoulder. You can let them exercise that role and take those concrete details of administration, those cases that really don't touch the primary mission of the church, to others.
1: Yeah.
0: Now, that entirely different details in the 12th century, different historical reality, but the principles involved there, I think, are profoundly applicable.
1: Yes.
0: In our own time.
1: They are. And, you know, I was thinking as you were sharing, and of course I've read the book, so I knew where you were headed with that. It's the very same advice that Moses gave, isn't it?
0: Yes, it is. You know? That's right.
1: You know, you can't decide. We can't. You know, we got to delegate this, you know?
0: It was Moses' father-in-law that gave that to Moses.
1: That's right. Exactly. Yeah, right. That gave it to Moses. And so, you know, I'm sure that St. Bernard Clairvaux knew that story,
0: right?
1: So he took it straight from Scripture and applied it to his time. But we need to take that, too. Because the fact of the matter is, and I think that we're seeing this in our parishes, right? You can find very good qualified people who have a deep, deep love for the faith and will decide according to the will of God, because they should be prayerful people as well, right? To free the priest up, the pastor up, so that he can tend to the spiritual needs of his flock, which is what he was ordained to do. God did not choose him to be mired down in paper.
0: And you know, if you meet many priests and engage in conversation, there's a lot of concern about how administration is swallowing them up.
1: Yes.
0: As they assume greater responsibilities, some becoming a pastor of more than one parish.
1: Yes.
0: Or alone, where once there were two or three priests, and resenting that.
1: Yeah. Well, it's understandable.
0: You cannot, as Brenda said, you cannot say, I'm not ordained to be an administrator, because there are some administrative responsibility.
1: Right.
0: But what's first and foremost is spiritual fatherhood.
1: That's right. That's right.
0: And what you're doing in administration should be furthering spiritual fatherhood.
1: That's right.
0: And there's...
1: I wanted to read that one little quote, if I could, if you would give me an opportunity. And this is on the very last section.
0: Okay.
1: You know, of the chapter on Bernard of Clairvaux. And you sum it up so neatly here, so perfectly. And Archbishop writes this, Bernard urged Eugene not to seek the truth about God, but rather the truth of God. The truth about God is theology.

0: the truth of God is contemplation. He was calling him to sit before the Lord, to receive that wisdom and insight from the Lord, to be able to take that to his people, not to get mired up in all of the other administrative tasks, nor even in the intellectual pursuit.
1: Yeah, both. Because as I've mentioned before, priests, because they have been formed intellectually and because they have a ministry that engages in a lot of preaching and teaching that involves knowing theology, can begin to live and act out of the mind alone.
0: That's right.
1: So there's a double issue, one of getting swallowed up in administration, the other is swallowed up in one's mind.
0: Yeah.
1: And bypassing or ignoring the heart.
0: Yes.
1: Which then needs to impact the way in which administration is engaged in, preaching is engaged in, teaching, whatever.
0: Yes. Well, we're going to go to a break and we're going to pick up on that note when we come back. But just a little takeaway from this segment, friends, you know, sometimes our lives are like that, right? They're so busy. They're so busy. And we feel as though we've got so many things to attend to that we leave our Lord to the last moment. He should be the first moment, because sometimes we don't get to the last moment. You advised us well on that in our program yesterday when Archbishop said, take that first period of time in the morning. You know, get yourself all organized, you know, according to what your personal needs are in the morning. Take your shower, get yourself together, but then give that next hour to the Lord, or the next 15 minutes to the Lord, that next bit to the Lord. That should be your first fruits. All of the other fruits will grow by way of that. Well, we're going to go to our break. So I want to send you out to EWTN's Religious Catalog, the book we're talking about, Priests in Love with God and Eager to Witness to the Gospel. It's available for you there, encouraging you to get a copy for yourself and everybody that you love. It's right there for you. We're coming right back. Stay tuned.

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Our families have varying demands, and the stress of work and even our social lives can leave things feeling topsy-turvy and overwhelming. Have you ever struggled with anxiety, fear, worry, depression, or something more challenging? Have you ever questioned what causes it? If God is at work in you, or how all of this is affecting your spiritual life? 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Our speakers, Johnette Williams, Father Hans Chamorro, Dr. Robert Enright, Gary Zimak, and Vivian Akil will address these concerns, give us insight and practical tools to establish emotional balance so that we can live free in Christ Jesus. 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And bring your daughter for the Young Women of Grace Retreat Day. 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

0: Welcome back, friends. We're visiting with our guest today, Archbishop Emeritus Alfred Hughes. He is the author of a number of books. 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You know what Mother Angelica always said, be sure to put us between your gas and electric bill. We could use your little help there between your gas and electric bill. So we invite you to take advantage of the opportunity to be, a partner in this great mission of evangelization. Well, we went to the break there, Archbishop, and we were talking about, the call, the demands really is what we were talking about on the priest today. But those demands have always been there, even in past times.
1: Yeah.
0: And we need to remember, you were encouraging priests to remember that the first call is to be a spiritual father. And so I thought it might be nice to talk for a moment. We only have 7 minutes left in this segment, but to talk for a moment or two about what does that mean to be a spiritual father? Natural fathers know what that means, to be a dad, right?
1: But natural fathers don't always.
0: No, but I was just, there's always that component of being spiritual father, right?
1: That's right. And but there's a real parallel between mature human fatherhood and mature spiritual fatherhood. Now, I found, in pastoral ministry, parish-based ministry, there were wonderful opportunities. Every time you're with the parish pastoral council, the finance council, the school board, or the particular ministries that are engaged in outreach to people in need, to engage in exploring with the people involved what it means to enter into this service really attentive to what God is asking. How is my relationship with God permeating what I'm doing? Or am I just doing this as a do-gooder? Or am I doing it out of a sense of duty, sense just responsibility? Am I doing it out of love? Is the love God has for me, as Jesus said at the Last Supper, motivating now my love for others or not? That's what it means to foster spiritual fatherhood. I found also, whenever I engaged in personal spiritual direction and helped someone move through some of the concrete challenges in their life and to relate the gospel to those challenges and see that person grow in maybe beginning on an infantile level of faith development to adolescent, when you're calling things into question, to an adult level, mature level, and wanting in turn to become a spiritual father to somebody else. That's an extraordinary personal experience of fatherhood, spiritual fatherhood. One of the joys of what I'm experiencing now at this stage of my life at Notre Dame Seminary is the possibility of entering into that very explicitly with both candidates for the priesthood and lay people and religious outside. And it's enriching.
0: Yes.
1: Now, I don't want to underplay

0: what the father who had engaged in baptizing makes possible by God's grace. But the spiritual maturation of every baptized Christian depends on spiritual fathers exercising their role well and human fathers being helped to exercise their role well.
1: Mm. Beautifully put. Beautifully put, Archbishop, and it brings us to a beautiful close of the program today. And it reminds me of one thing, and that is that we need to pray for that gift. We live in a contentious time today, and you know, I made a reference earlier there, and you made a statement that's very true. A lot of fathers do not know how to be fathers, and in many cases, it's because they were not fathered. And that applies not just to the one who parents the children biologically, but also to one who is called to be parent spiritually. So I want to encourage you, friends, to pray. Pray for fathers who are both biological fathers, but also for spiritual fathers. All fathers need to be spiritual fathers, but our priests need your prayers too. And when we stand in that gap praying, great things can begin to happen. Do want to send you out to EWTN's religious catalog. Archbishop's book is available for you there. We invite you to get a copy of it. Priests in Love with God and Eager to Witness to the Gospel is there, as well as Archbishop's other book, Spiritual Masters. Those are the two that we've got for you. It's a dynamic duo. I suggest you get them both. I know you'll grow from both of them. And buy a couple of extra copies and give them to people you love. You might want to even start a little book study on either one of them, you know, in your own homes or out there in your friendship groups. It'd be a beautiful way for you to grow together. Until we have the opportunity to be together again, may the abundant life of Jesus Christ be yours, and may God richly bless you. Bye-bye now.

0: Men's spirituality takes center stage weeknights at 11:30 p.m. Eastern. Monday, Father James Mallon explores health for the mind, body, and soul in Cross Training. 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Look who's stopping by at home with Jim and Joy. Next time, Sean Corcoran helps men find their voice and purpose in the pro-life ministry while helping fathers affected by abortion. 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

0: Welcome. Well, you're at home with Jim and Joy, and you are an important part of our EWTN family, and we are delighted that you've welcomed us into your home. We would certainly love to hear from you, so send us an email with a question or a comment to jimandjoy@ewtn.com. Well, today we are welcoming back Sean Cochran to our show. Sean is a retired attorney and the CEO of Men for Life, a national pro-life organization calling men to reclaim biblical masculinity and step off the sidelines and get into the fight for life, family, and faith. And his journey there began in a place of darkness. The loss of his own child to an abortion sent him spiraling through failed colleges, homelessness, addiction, unemployment, and crime, before God brought him through it. Today, he lives in Louisiana with his wife, Dr. Michelle Cochran, and their five young children, two biological and three adopted. And he and they are building the family he once thought he lost the chance to have. And that's a God of miracles. And also, that's the result of his parents' prayers. So today, Sean's going to be joining us to speak about abortion in really a product of failed masculinity and how Men for Life is restoring biblical masculinity and equipping men to speak boldly for life, family, and faith. You could go out to his website, menforlife.org. We had a wonderful conversation with Sean yesterday, where he was just telling his story. And so stay tuned today. It will be better, more.
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1: 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As Mother Angelica used to say, please keep us between your gas and electric bill. 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And thank you in advance. Thank you for all the times that you have given. We're all in this together for the glory of God to have shows like these and so many others that promote life, marriage, and the family. We'll be right back. Plenty more to come. Don't go away.

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3: This is Catholic Canada, a bold and inspiring documentary journey to the heart of Canada's rich spiritual heritage.
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0: Welcome back. Well, our guest today is Sean Cochran. He is the CEO of Men for Life. Go out to the website, menforlife.org. Well, Sean, we want you to tell our family in a summary, briefly, a little bit about your testimony and your fight in this, and then tell us about the vision and the purpose of Men for Life.
1: I lost my first child to abortion when I was 19. It was against my wishes. I fought for his life, and I lost. And, you know, the impact on that on me was that I ended up failing out of college. I moved home. I failed out of another college two more times. And 8 years later, I was at the end of a seven-year methamphetamine addiction, homeless, unemployed, and overdosing in a hotel room. And during that period, I didn't make the connection between the abortion and all the destructive behaviors and the way that I felt inside, because I was told very clearly that it didn't affect me. And it wasn't until treatment that a counselor helped me to make that connection and to recognize. And here's where it lies. It's not in what I get criticized by the opposition sometimes is, how could you have felt such a deep connection to a child that you never met, right? And that's not the issue. By telling me that there was nothing that I could do to protect the life of my child, which is something that is inherently an obligation of men, and I knew that even as a 19-year-old, I was completely made powerless and stripped of my masculinity. And that is where the destructive behavior came in. And so because of that, you know, through treatment, I went on to college, law school, married an amazing wife who was too good for me then and is too good for me now. Have five young kids, and we have this great life, and I stopped practicing law and ended up being pulled into this ministry by God forcefully, against my wishes, and I'm so grateful for that. But it's the recognition of the masculine obligation of men to protect, to provide, to lead, and to serve, right? And to do it in a way that leaves a legacy that honors God. And I think that's the heart of Men for Life. You know, if 54% of men in America are pro-life, and that's based on a Gallup poll from June of last year, where are they? Mm. What are they doing? Because being passive, being silent, that is a failure of masculinity. And it's because of the passivity and silence of good men that we are currently in a place where in 1975, 2 years after Roe, there was 1 million abortions in America. In 2025, 50 years later, there was 1.26 million abortions in America. Like, we're not winning.
0: Right.
1: And we're fighting. Mm-hmm. And so the issue is, we can't win if we're fighting with one hand tied behind our back. And that hand is the men. If men are on the sidelines, if men are not in the arena fighting for life, we will not win. But if men step off the sidelines, reject passivity and silence, step into the arena to fight boldly for life, family, and faith, I believe we can end abortion in a single generation.
2: Mm-hmm. It's an amazing vision and outlook, and one that I've never quite heard put that way. Your point is that abortion is the product of failed masculinity. Who's ever said that? You know, I mean, you're saying that,
1: right?
2: Because there are other factors in terms of legal and this and that. And you say, okay, so we can only do so much legally. Men can only say so much in the legal realm because they're looking at the woman. But you're saying, you know, we got to flip this some and say, if guys would just be guys, men would be men, servants of women and of children of the Lord, chaste and so on. Maybe we can end this in a generation. So there'd be no need for this if we'd be truly chaste. And we put forth a vision of what it means to be united to a woman in holiness and in purity, and that's where you're going.
1: Right, but it starts in the home.
2: Yeah.
1: You know, we can talk about the legal hurdles, and there are people doing great work to get over the legal hurdles and to change the laws. But changing the culture is what Men for Life is focused on. And that starts in the home. It starts with speaking about it to your family, to your wife, to your kids. It starts in work. When the conversation comes up, not shying away from it because you're scared to be the man who's talking about abortion, right? I think that it's important that when Men for Life, when we say we want men to return to the arena, return is an important part there. Because if you go back to the first century Christians, if you go back to the very first apostolic teaching and writing, the Didache, it says very clearly in the Didache, which was written, some say, by the apostles, it says, you shall not kill a child born or in the womb. Mm-hmm. Okay? And then you go to the second century and you look at Basil of Caesarea. And Basil of Caesarea, who was a slave and was freed and set to the island of Apennia, I'm going to say, the Apollonian Islands, I'm sorry, okay. and put in charge over the cemetery there. And he also had a church congregation. Well, in ancient Rome, we had the infanticide walls, right? Mm-hmm. Like mm-hmm. any baby born with any defect, or boy and a girl when you wanted a boy, just like today, green eyes, you wanted blue. Mm-hmm. Put them on the infanticide walls to die of exposure, to be eaten by animals, or just starvation, right? Yeah. And Basil of Caesarea said no, because Jesus Christ was fully human, fully God, in the womb. Therefore, life has value in the womb. And all life has value. And so they started watching. They called them life watches, and they'd watch the infanticide walls. And when a baby was born, these Christians would save them from the infanticide walls and adopt them into Christian homes. Mm-hmm. But then you go to the fourth century and look at Saint Athanasius. Saint Athanasius was so appalled by this as he's fighting for the incarnation, right? He's fighting against the heresies that said the incarnation wasn't real. And he's so appalled by this that he took his congregations to the infanticide walls and tore them down brick by brick and carried the bricks away. Now, we as men cannot say, I'm scared to have a conversation about abortion at work because somebody might not like me or might say something hateful about me, when these early Christians, these men, mm-hmm. were willing to expose themselves to penalties of death in ancient Rome for tearing down the infanticide walls, and they didn't get killed. Instead, Emperor Valerian saw these actions, rethought their laws, and passed the very first laws against infanticide and abortion in 374 AD. Mm-hmm. Because of the actions of Christian men, because of the actions of the church. And so when I say return to the arena, like, we've lost that. Mm-hmm. And it's time for men to take lead and to fight boldly for life.
0: Right. And so in the returning to the arena, we have to pray that they get awakened. But somebody's got to call them. Right?
1: Yes.
0: And so hopefully this is the clarion call from Men for Life to say, we need to wake up. We need to show up. We need to be up. We need to be defenders of life. We need to know the purpose for which I was born so that I clearly know my mission. And then I teach it to my sons and to my coworkers, and that I'm not in this.
1: And our daughters.
0: And our daughters. And I'm not in this place of forbidden grief where the world has said, you don't have a voice, you don't have a say, and we don't care that your heart hurts, and we don't care that you became a drug addict, and we don't care because none of that matters.
1: Yeah.
0: But that is a lie from the pit of hell, because there's nothing new under the sun, is there?
1: That's
0: here,
1: right.
0: We are in 2026, and we're still doing the same thing. And we all think that Jesus or God is going to change the rules just for us. He doesn't. When he gave Moses, thou shalt not kill, it's still the law of the land throughout the whole world, not just in America, throughout the whole world. And we, as people of God, have to be defenders of life. So how are ways where Men for Life are going to empower the men to get off the sidelines and get into, do you go out and speak? Do you wake them up? Tell me how they can get in touch with Men's for Life and find their mission and their call.
1: Yeah, I think the first place that they can go is to the pregnancy centers, where these young men have the power to end that single abortion. But we also, as good men right now in those communities, have the power to change that young man, right? Mm-hmm. And if we change that young man and we build him up to be a biblically masculine man through mentorship programs, through fatherhood programs, which is the main initiative of Men for Life, is a fatherhood program for pregnancy centers, then we can change him and the community so that they become a life-affirming man, right? Mm-hmm. But a second place, and this is really important, and I think God showed this to me last week for a reason, is there is now, you know, you talk about the opposition wanting to silence men, right? And for 50 years, they were fine just telling pro-life men, you don't have a right to talk. But no longer are they okay with that. So here's what they're doing now. There's an organization called Men for Choice. Mm. And Men for Choice, I think, has been around since 2019. But nobody's ever heard of them until the last year. Somebody's given them a ton of money where now they are on campuses training young men in college to be pro-abortion, right? And if we're not meeting that, so that's the next step for Men for Life, is being on campuses, training young men on the importance of the sanctity of life, on the importance of leading, you know, on protecting, providing, leading and serving, and leaving a legacy that honors God. Because the opposition is no longer okay saying men don't have a voice, right? Now they're saying men have a voice, and we understand how powerful that voice is. And we understand that if we don't hurry up, we see what's happening. We see that men are turning towards God, these young men. If we don't train them in our ways, then God's side's gonna get them and train them in the right ways. But here's the kicker. If we're not there, then again, it's gonna be silence and passivity that loses. And so we need to really step up and say, hey, this is the time and this is what we need to do. And I think that a training ground for those young men is where we start, you know, to train to change the culture. But, you know, if they go to menforlife.org, you know, and enter the arena, is what the big button says, you know, and join the movement to help us to train these fathers and fatherhood programs, to which takes action, right? It's not, I'm not asking you to help us by just sending us a bunch of money. I'm asking you to help us by doing something, right? By using your time and your talent, and by going out and saying, hey, I'm a man. And as a man, I can teach you how to be a man. You know, and to do that, and then to allow us to take that same type of training onto college campuses in the face of Men for Choice, who, I'm gonna be honest with you, if you watch their videos, it's a bunch of doofuses, but we don't want them training good men on how to be men.
0: Because there is an indoctrination, right? It's kind of like we want to fill your mind with this poison and show you how you can impregnate a girl. And we know our number one client, and at most pregnancy medical centers, is between the ages of 19 and 24. Well, where is everybody went between the ages of 19, 24? They went off to college. And they could have come from good, strong Christian Catholic families. But now it's like there's no rules here. I get to live as I choose and make the choices where I want to make them. And that's between the ages where most abortions are happening too. So it is. It's like we got to show up. We got to be up. We got to be ready, because it is a ready, aim, fire. We have to empower men to do the right thing.
1: And look, I'll tell you something that's really fascinating. When you look at that age group, and I'm going to go 18 to 29 because that's what the study shows. But there was a study done last year that showed that conservative males, 18 to 29, when given a list of 13 indicators of success, chose children as the number one indicator of success. Conservative women chose children at 4. Liberal men in that same age group chose children, I think, at 6 or 10. Liberal women chose children at 12 out of 13, right above social media influencer, right? That's the only thing that they wanted less than children. And I think that most of them were lying about that. But I think that what's important about that is that good men see the value in God's design, right? And they're turning. You can also look at other statistics that show that 18 to 29 year old men have shifted from the left, the ideology of abortion, to the right, by 7 percentage points, so a 14-point spread from 2020 to 24. They're leaving the lies and turning towards the truth, right? And the truth is in the Word, you know? And so another one showed that that same age group, 42%, this is this year, 42% of young men in that age group now say church and God are important to them. This is a big deal. And if we, the men in our generations, aren't there to meet them and foster that and help them to grow and form them, then they're going to find formation somewhere else.
2: 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Maybe you've got this yearning, something's being stirred up in you, like's happening across our country, that there is some kind of a grace-filled awakening that's taking place, and Men for Life wants to catch that.

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12: Wrapping up our conversation with Sean Corcoran. And Sean, just a few minutes left. I mean, I really feel, you know, the enlightenment or awakening among men, the kind of turning, changing, menforlife.org, go there, wanting to catch this, wanting to equip. And so maybe you've got a number of men that are just saying that initiative, fatherhood initiative in pregnancy help centers and so on. I got some time, I could do that, but I'm not sure that I'm ready to say what I need to say. But you're saying we can equip you. We have a way of communicating this to other people,
13: yes,
12: to other men.
13: So I think the first and easiest resource, we do have the Men for Life podcast, which is on YouTube. So that's one place where you can get information. Also through our email list, which you can sign up for on our website. And you know what Men for Life is really, we're building a movement. You know, our goal is not only to be in 1,600 pregnancy centers in the next 10 years, but to have 20,000 active members. And where that starts is by enough people, men and women alike, showing interest through our email list, so that I can then open up the Men for Life arena. And the Men for Life arena will be an online membership community, mm-hmm, with mentors, pro-life apologetics, you know, and more than just pro-life, because I think that this is important to men of all generations, to talk about issues that are important to men, to talk about masculinity, to talk about faith, fitness, finances, you know, to talk about all of the fulfillment, right? Mm-hmm. The things, marriage, parenting, that are important to men. And I've been blessed through this journey to meet so many men in specific niches who are willing and ready to come on and do basically a live podcast with Q&A, you know, for the members of this community once it's ready to open. And we're aiming for the spring, but first we have to know that there's enough interest. We have to have enough members of our email list. So today, you know, where you can start getting equipped.
12: Yeah.
13: Is through our email list, join the movement, you know, just go to menforlife.org and sign up, and you'll get an email every week that has information about everything that we're doing. And, you know, it, honestly, because of this conversation, is gonna start having something each week that equips people to be able to be more active in the pro-life movement.
12: Sean, thanks so much for being with us. Welcome to the EWTN family. The EWTN family needs Men for Life. And this is happening, this is unfolding, this is gonna grow. And I hope many, many people respond to sow into Men for Life. thank you so much. We look forward to having you back again soon.
13: Thank you both for having me.
12: So go to menforlife.org. There's information there. You can contact, speak with Sean, have him come out, you know, and speak to your organization, your group, your parish, men's groups, whatever it might be, banquets. You know, he's willing to do all of that. And he's talking about Men for Choice and all the money that's come in, filthy money for that. His ministry is well worth your sowing into this ministry financially as well. We need this. You're an important part of the CWTN family. You're never alone. You're always at home with Jim and Joy. Evil is not equal to good, and darkness is not equal to the light. We just need to be anointed in him and be about it. Open your mouth, open your lips, and I will fill your lips. I'll give you what you need right at the time to speak what you need to speak about life, marriage, and the family. Bye now.

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1: If we don't communicate our tradition, if we don't impart what's important to us about the faith, right, then the next generation will be deprived of that.
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1908, Pope St. Pius X issued a decree that received very little fanfare, but that marked an immense change in the life of the church in America. Called Sapienti Concilio, the Apostolic Constitution removed several countries from the jurisdiction of the Congregation of the Propaganda Fide that had oversight over all of the mission churches. The church in the United States was included and was now free from the direct oversight of Rome. There was good reason for the decree. In 1820, there had been around 195,000 Catholics in the U.S. By 1910, there were more than 16 million. While anti-Catholicism was still very real, the church was enthusiastic, confident, and disciplined. That new excitement that Catholics had for the church was manifested in a host of ways, but none was more notable than what happened in June of 1926 at the 28th International Eucharistic Congress in Chicago. First, there was a parade along Michigan Avenue of nine cardinals who had just arrived in the city from New York. In the procession were Catholics from across the globe, including Chinese, Italians, Germans, and Africans. And then, 400,000 Americans, American Catholics, crowded into Soldier Field Stadium for a mass that included 12 cardinals, 57 archbishops, 257 bishops, 500 monsignors, thousands of priests and nuns, and a choir of 62,000 Catholic schoolchildren. It was the largest gathering of American Catholics until 1993, and it made very clear that Catholics were ready to make the leap into wider American life. In effect, the American church had grown up.

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Good evening and welcome back to the Journey Home program. I'm your host, John Mark Grodi, here at EWTN. And once again, we have this great privilege to come together to hear a story of faith and conversion. We're joined tonight by Dr. Monique Rubin.

0: but we've got a story to tell of how you kind of came out and found your way back. And now you have a lot, you're in the medical profession. You have a lot of interest in the church's teachings on, you know, the body and how that's part of our faith. So excited to dig into it with you tonight.
1: Yeah, it's a really interesting story. And for me, it's a beautiful path that just shows how God can take any person, and no matter where they believe they are, he can always help us to reach a completely different space, a completely different level. I was born into the Catholic faith. Yeah. I have beautiful parents who love the Catholic faith. They took us to Mass every Sunday. They would have us say the rosary. They taught us all of our prayers. I come from a long line of people who were ardent Catholics, wow, who truly believe their faith. But sometimes you can be a Catholic and just be a check-the-box Catholic. You know, you get used to going to Mass every Sunday because that's what you're trained to do. You would never think about missing the sacrament, but it's literally just a portion of your week where you spend that time in reflection while you're in Mass, maybe hearing the readings, and then you go on with your day, and the rest of your week is kind of separate from your faith. And that was really how I was living my life for a long time. Mm-hmm. And I really believe that I was what you would call a cafeteria Catholic, one who kind of picks and chooses the types of aspects of Catholicism that you want to participate in. And it wasn't that I wasn't given the opportunity to truly grow in my faith. I mean, I went to a Catholic school when I was in high school. It was in Canada, so it was like a Catholic public school. But there were teachers there who were trying to teach us the truth. I ended up going to a phenomenal Catholic university, University of Dallas, where they 100% teach you the truth. I was a part of the Collegium Cantorum, a Latin a cappella choir where I was singing just beautiful liturgical songs. But in the midst of all of that, I believed I was a good Catholic simply because I went to Mass on Sunday. But I did not have a true relationship with Jesus Christ. Yeah. I did not truly embrace or understand the sacrifice that he made for us. Right. I did not truly recognize his true presence in the Eucharist. Mm-hmm. And even though I might have in passing heard of the Eucharistic miracles, it really didn't hit home as to what that meant.
0: Yeah.
1: That like our Lord and our Savior, everything that he went through on Good Friday for us, you know, all of the torture that I don't think I could ever even handle 1/1,000,000th of what he did for us. But he did all of that willingly and accepted all of that burden just so that we would have an entryway into heaven. And when that really hits you, when you truly understand the level of sacrifice, then nothing else really matters, yeah. You know?
0: Yeah, you know, I appreciate you sharing that, Monique, about just as you said, not through anyone's fault and not through lack of opportunity. Sometimes in a young person's life, it just doesn't land. And there's a mystery of grace there, right? God never wants us to stray. But, and yet in his providence, sometimes like it just doesn't land. Even in, and that can be, I think, you know, it's a challenging, you know, thing for parents, right? Because we're trying to do what's best for our kids, right? We also know that it might not land. But it can also give us hope and comfort, too, that even when our children, it doesn't seem to click for whatever reason when they're young. There's a mystery there. But God loves them. He's always pursuing them, even,
1: yes,
0: you know, more than we can. He loves them more than we do. And as you mentioned at the beginning, too, God works through our circumstances, our particular personalities. And so he's always working. And so we can have that hope when we pray for our young people and our family members. I wanted to back up for a moment. Where did you grow up?
1: So I was born in Canada. Okay. I was born in Calgary, and then my family shifted to the States. So I grew up in Texas for a while, and then my parents sadly got divorced,

0: And so my mom moved my brother and I to Sri Lanka and lived in Sri Lanka for many years. But then the war kind of got pretty bad and it was unsafe for us to be there. So then my mom sent us back. So then I was in Texas for a little while more, ultimately went to Canada for high school, and then I came to University of Dallas for
1: Gotcha.
0: university and
1: Okay.
0: stayed on.
1: So when you got to University of Dallas, was this still at this time you would say you were still, like you said, would consider yourself a good Catholic, but had it not yet clicked still?
0: It had not clicked.
1: Okay.
0: So I went to University of Dallas. I felt like I was a good Catholic, graduated from University of Dallas. I went on to medical school. And then I ended up in residency. Along the way, I met an amazing man. We got married. He was also, I would say, probably a cafeteria Catholic at the time, so we were evenly yoked. And ultimately, we got married, and about 10 years into our marriage, we were blessed with two beautiful boys, and then we were in the midst of, I was pregnant with my third, which my daughter Elise. And in that time, it was probably the most stressful time of my life. I was studying for my OBGYN boards. I was married. I was pregnant, so all the hormones of pregnancy. Our marriage was kind of in a rocky place. He was trying to study, I was trying to study. We were doing all of these things, and not really, we were more like two ships sailing in the night, just trying to accomplish all of the things, and our relationship was kind of in a place of breakdown. And it was that moment when I realized that our marriage was actually in dire straits. And I had always been kind of a very happy-go-lucky, optimistic person, and easy to smile and easy to get along with people. But that was really the first time in my life that I felt like I had entered into a period of darkness. And in that moment, I realized that I had this humongous hole. And the only individual who could possibly fill that hole turned out to be Jesus. And when he filled that hole, I realized that I didn't need anything. I didn't need anyone. All I really wanted or desired at that moment was to have this really intense relationship with God. And when he entered, like truly entered into my life and made himself known, I wanted to know him, love him, serve him in every aspect of my life. And I realized that it wasn't that I didn't love my husband. It wasn't that I didn't love my children or my work or anything else, but they all became bonuses. And it was like, I choose to love you guys. And if something happened and I was separated from you, I would be so sad. But my life wouldn't end because I would still have Jesus. And I would still be able to find peace and calm and tranquility in the midst of that.
1: Well, let's back up for a moment and talk a little bit about, again, because presumably you'd never left the Catholic Church in this time, you and your husband. So talk a little bit about what your faith, because you mentioned earlier sort of a cafeteria Catholicism. What did your faith life look like? And then when this happened, how did that actually happen that you came to know Christ in terms of what did you read or what did you see or what were, give us a little bit of that progression.
0: The progression, absolutely. So, as I mentioned, growing up as a Catholic, I would do all of the things you're supposed to do, right? I would go to Mass, I would, go to confession, I would think about, okay, these are the things that I need to get off of my soul. But I would never spend time really thinking about why we were taught what we were taught, or why the church asked us to do things in a certain way, why we were to believe what we believed. And I think along the way, as I was just practicing like a typical Catholic, none of that really impacted me. Like the sacrifice that Jesus had made didn't really impact me. It was very much like, okay, he did this for everybody. And I never once thought that he wasn't God, or that, you know, the Catholic Church wasn't a beautiful, you know, thing. However, I didn't see myself having that personal connection with him, mm-hmm. and it didn't impact me immediately. But along the way, you know, there were many things in our lives that started to break down. If you don't have the right kind of priority, yeah. placing God first and then your spouse and then your kids and then everything else, it tends to fall apart. And so along the way, I think what happened was initially the relationship with my husband was beautiful because it was just both of us. We just had to focus on one another. We were constantly feeding one another. We loved one another. Every bit of ourselves was focusing on making sure the other one was well fed, well cared for, feeling loved. And then as children began to enter into this relationship, then as a mom, as I see so often with my patients even, your instinct is to sacrifice everything for that innocent child who can't care for themselves. So you place that child at the very top of the pyramid and you pour everything that you have into that child. And then your husband goes to the side, God goes to the side. And it's literally you're walking through life turning to God when things go bad, but God isn't the primary focus of your life.
1: Right.
0: And then your spouse, at least in my case, my spouse definitely was not the primary focus of my life. Then we added in child number two, and once again, he got displaced even further. And then child number three in my womb. Now it's kind of like, listen, if you don't have a diaper that needs to be changed and you can feed yourself, you're on your own, you know? So that ultimately led to a point where our relationship had broken down to the point that we were literally... He was so busy studying. He had developed another set of friends. I was so busy as an OBGYN resident and trying to study for these board exams. Yeah. We did not have the time to connect to one another. We were not serving one another. We were just focusing on paying the bills yeah. and getting the children cared for.
1: It's so interesting, you know, the ways that we use to image some of these concepts. I mean, you kind of used a pyramid, you know, in terms of like, okay, well, the order of loves here, like who's at the top, right? And it's interesting that, like you said, when our priorities are out of order, C.S. Lewis, I think it was, that said that if we put second things first, then we destroy both first and second things, right? In a way that we don't anticipate, when we begin to let God slip from the top of our priority list, right, and other people take that, in the end, we discover we don't actually know how to love them when they're kind of out of the right context. And what's interesting, too, about, you know, it just hit me as you were describing that, is that when we put other people, especially other people who need us, at the top of that priority list, that's a real inversion of God doesn't need us, right? We put him at the top of that list. We put him first as our creator, but he doesn't need us. He gives it to us fully. And so there's something that is rightly ordering and purifying about having God at the top, where he doesn't need you. He chooses fully, freely to love you into existence and to sustain you. And it's almost like that then purifies our other loves when we place God at the top. Anyway, sorry, I just wanted to...
0: No, that's a great point.
1: Yeah.
0: And so ultimately what happened was our marriage completely, we were on the brink of divorce. Mm. And God brought people into my sphere that just introduced me to all sorts of different resources to try and help to salvage our marriage. Mm. And as I read about other couples who had gone through very challenging times and how their lives and their marriages had been saved. And I reflected on the impact of the divorce that my parents had unfortunately walked through and how that changed kind of the trajectory of myself and my siblings and how we relate to other people and personally, for sure, how I relate to conflict and how I am able to talk things out with some people but not with others yeah. and all of that. It was just really interesting to see how important that idea of putting God at the center of everything was. Yeah. And for me, when I realized the impact that divorce would have on my children, when I finally realized the impact that divorce had had on me, mm-hmm.

0: then I knew that I had to do absolutely everything to try and save our marriage. And through the grace of God, I mean, I think there was a lot of need for forgiveness and for compassion and for learning to talk to one another and learning how to communicate our thoughts and our needs and our desires. And ultimately, he saved our marriage.
1: At this point in your marriage, how much did the fact the church's teaching on marriage sort of play into the discernment, into the struggle? Or was that the, was that something that you took seriously at that point? Or was that more of kind of the picking and choosing?
0: I think, no, I did take the sacrament and the promises that we had made very seriously. And for me, I knew that it was not just my husband and myself, but it was a bond that we made with God. Right. And so I was not willing to break the promises that I had made to God. And so I really wanted to fight for that, to honor that promise.
1: Yeah, yeah. But like you said, you know, we can believe that. And that's a very, I think, a great gift to the church, from God through the church to us, that helps us sustain marriage, is that we have this belief. Okay, this is a sacrament. There will be grace here. God will help us. But as you said, it often takes kind of discovering, oh, I need to learn to communicate.
0: Yes.
1: I need to learn, you know, there's baggage I need to get over. There's a lot of growth that has to happen often. And we don't discover it until a crisis brings it up.
0: Absolutely. Yeah. And I think that process of understanding exactly who you are and taking ownership for your part in the breakdown and not just trying to blame the other individual for the mistakes that have been made was really critical for me to be able to own everything.
1: Yeah.
0: But it was such a gift.
1: Yeah.
0: Because that breakdown in marriage is ultimately what led me to want to, in some way, pay God back. When he renewed our marriage, I really wanted to do something to kind of show him gratitude. And I wanted to do something that was completely outside of my box.
1: Well, let's take a little break there. And then we'll come back and hear about how God kind of used that and moved you to the next steps in your journey. So we'll be back in just a couple minutes. So please stay tuned to hear the rest of Dr. Monique Roux-Beyrou's story. I want to remind you, in the meantime, during the break, go check out chnetwork.org. 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And so we have amazing stories there at chnetwork.org/story that you can check out. Stay tuned. We'll be back in just a minute.

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1: EWTN News Nightly, I'm Veronica Dudo in Washington, D.C. with an EWTN News Link. President Donald Trump is placing a new condition on a nuclear deal with Saudi Arabia. The president said the country must join the Abraham Accords to normalize relations with Israel in order for the deal to be approved. President Trump also said there will be no enrichment of uranium. Yemen's Iran-backed Houthi rebels claim they attacked two Saudi oil tankers in the Red Sea. The move has the potential to open a new front in the Iran war. In the meantime, the U.S. and Iran have stepped up their attacks over the Strait of Hormuz. Pope Leo XIV has a summer advice for the faithful. He says to remember those most in need during the holidays. The Holy Father urges us to think of those unable to enjoy the summer, including the sick and migrants. I'm Veronica Dudo with EWTN News Nightly. Join us tonight at 6.
0: The Holy Reminder of the Week is the St. Christopher Devotional Pocket.

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0: Welcome back to the Journey Home program. We're entering the second half of our hour tonight, speaking with Dr. Monique Roubaroux. She's a Catholic revert. She grew up Catholic, but as we're hearing in her story, it was actually through a crisis in your marriage that really caused you to kind of rediscover your faith. And so we were just talking about that when we left off. And so, you know, backing up just a tiny bit here, you know, you mentioned before the break that part of what was on your heart when you guys were considering divorce, when it was, you didn't know the way forward, was you were also reflecting on how that had impacted your life. And so what did you mean by that in terms of the effects of divorce on?
1: So honestly, yeah. At that time, when my parents went through their divorce when I was a kid, mm-hmm. for me, it was almost like a gift in that there was no more fighting. There was no more upset or screaming at home. There was just this sense of calm. And at the same time, there was this sense of uncertainty because financially things were different. But I had to kind of embrace that idea that the divorce was a good thing for us for many, many, many years. But in the midst of this conflict with myself and my husband, somewhere along the way, somebody gave me a book. I think it was called The Divorce Busters. And when I read that, it talked about traits of children who have gone through divorce. And it was different things like when you're in conflict with somebody, you tend to shut down. You don't want to really engage in the conflict. You don't want to have the conversations. You would rather just skirt the issue and put it to the side and not deal with things that could bring up conflict.
0: Because right. of where it might lead.
1: Exactly. Right. Yeah. So there's very little conflict resolution. There's very little being able to be 100% authentic about who you are and what your true desires are. And also just taking complete ownership of every word that comes out of your mouth. And also understanding that you play a role in all of this in the relationship.
0: Yeah.
1: And to be willing to forgive, but also to be willing to be to ask someone to forgive you
0: right,
1: for the
0: right.
1: things that you have done incorrectly. Yeah. So when I realized that children of divorce are more likely to have divorce in their own lives, they're more likely, when you're a child of divorce, you don't have that home base. Like I remember one thing when my parents both got remarried, I didn't feel like I had a place to go to for Christmas or for Thanksgiving. It was, oh, am I going to go to dad's place or am I going to go to mom's place? Or you lose that, oh, this is my room. This is my safe space. This is where we always go. This is where, you know, every family reunion, mom and dad will both be there. They'll be getting along. You know, all of those sort of things are missing.
0: Yeah, I wonder, maybe this doesn't resonate with you at all. But just as, you know, the divorce then has these ripple effects in terms of how children then maybe subconsciously see marriages and relationships
1: Absolutely.
0: And the underlying fears, I wonder if that even maybe, again, in a very subtle way affects then, you know, the faith journey in the sense of, well, I'll have this kind of like nice relationship with God, do the Catholic thing, whatever, but I don't really share my heart with him.
1: Yes.
0: I don't want to go deep because maybe he won't actually love me in the end.
1: Yeah. Yeah. There is that definite, when you get married to somebody, you should be completely united. You should be able to completely bare your soul with this person. They should know absolutely everything about you. They're the first person that you should want to share everything with. Mm-hmm. But sometimes when you come from a place of brokenness, you want to put this facade on where you're giving the best

0: version of yourself, and you're not willing to share right. all of the brokenness.
1: Yeah.
0: And that hesitation to actually truly share authentically exactly who you are and how life has impacted you is a very challenging thing, mm-hmm. to be so vulnerable. But I praise God for the challenges that we walk through. Because if it wasn't for that moment in time, if it wasn't for that breakdown, we wouldn't be where we are today. I'm married to the most amazing man on this world. He is such a fantastic father and husband, and he has walked his own faith journey as well. And we are in radically different places from where we began. Yeah.
1: Praise God. Praise God.
0: Yeah, it's just such a huge blessing.
1: What were some of the things, you know, coming out of that time period, what were some of the things that were that helped, you know, to in terms of repairing the marriage, but also and then rediscovering your faith in that time?
0: I think there is something to be said about the people that you surround yourself with in life.
1: Yeah.
0: And so during that time, God brought very Christ-centered individuals into my life. Even in studying for my boards, there was a beautiful Christian woman who, I remember we would quiz each other from states apart and in getting ready for this test. And then she would talk to me about marriage and all of these things. So she shared a lot of resources with me. And that was really instrumental in helping me to understand that people in far worse places had actually saved their marriages. So I had hope.
1: Yeah.
0: And hope is such an important thing, right?
1: Amen.
0: In
1: Amen.
0: Life.
1: Yeah. Encouragement, right?
0: Yes.
1: We give courage to another person
0: yes.
1: when they're in a hard time.
0: Absolutely. Yeah. And then meeting other women who were interested in being vulnerable and sharing their lives stories with me and praying for me and allowing me to pray for them. It was just a beautiful, beautiful time and a very encouraging time for me to see God working in lots of different people's lives and to just witness the miraculous nature of what he does on a day-to-day basis in people's lives. It was so beautiful. So all of those things led me ultimately to decide to do something completely outside of my box, which was pray outside of an abortion center.
1: Wow.
0: And
1: now, why was that so outside of your box?
0: It was so outside of my box because although I had gone to University of Dallas, I had seen people praying outside of the abortion center. In my mind, the idea of standing outside of an abortion center and telling somebody what they should or shouldn't do, in my college years, that was a part of the cafeteria Catholicism where I could make a choice for myself and I wouldn't do that personally, but I couldn't tell somebody else what they should or shouldn't do.
1: Right.
0: And then I had read Abby Johnson's Unplanned. That had a major impact on me because for the first time I began to realize that you could show up outside of an abortion center with so much love and compassion and kindness and offer people this way out. Because so often they're entering into those places out of fear
1: yeah.
0: that they don't have anybody to support them or anybody to love them or care for them, or they've been told that they have to do this. And to show up in that sort of a way was completely foreign to me. So,
1: in a weird way, again, it just reminds me again of this, maybe this underlying sense that, again, I think people who have whose families have had divorce, but again, I think all of us just in general have this sense of, well, conflict is a scary thing because it either means that like everything goes perfect or everything goes really bad.
0: Yes.
1: And so the idea of even gently trying to encourage someone or trying to share with them that can be something that's done gently, lovingly, right? Maybe they don't we haven't had examples of that in our lives. And so even the idea of doing that in a way that's gentle and warm and loving until we encounter somebody who does and we're like, oh, okay, there is another option.
0: Yes.
1: Like I can, anyway, there's just that connection there is interesting. There's so many connections between our faith and how we receive it and how we evangelize and a lot of these simple relationship skills that
0: yeah,
1: we all
0: Yeah, I was definitely
1: learn.
0: A conflict avoider, that's
1: yeah.
0: for sure. Yeah, I was a people pleaser and a conflict avoider.
1: Yeah.
0: But I ended up showing up outside of this abortion center.
1: And where were you guys living at this time?
0: So Philadelphia.
1: This is Philadelphia.
0: Yeah.
1: Okay.
0: And while I was there, it was really, the timing was just so crazy. I showed up for the first time in the midst of a blizzard on this day that

0: there were like 30 plus cars coming in bringing women. And it just happened that that particular day was the first day that John Stanton could not be there because he had died days before. This man was like the patriarch of the pro-life community. Wow. And he had started the pro-life union in Philadelphia. He had started pregnancy homes in Philadelphia. And he was a daily communicant that every single day would pray that God would send a pro-life OBGYN to start a Gianna Center in Philadelphia. And I showed up outside of this abortion center and I started praying and I felt like I needed to do more. So I grabbed some flyers from someone and I started trying to give them flyers and ask them to stop entering into the building. And then John Stanton's son, Patrick, came up to me and he's like, "Who are you?" Because, you know, when you show up at the abortion center every week, you generally know who the people are, right?
1: Right.
0: "Who are you and what do you do?" And for the first time in my life, I said, "I'm a pro-life OBGYN." I had never referred to myself in that way before.
1: Huh.
0: And he was like, "You're a pro-life OBGYN?" And I'm like, "Yeah, what's the big deal?" And he was like, "I don't see many pro-life OBGYNs out here." And he was like, "You need to start a Gianna Center for us." And honestly, at that time, I had no idea what a Gianna Center even was. Mm-hmm. Because although in my mind, I was a pro-life OBGYN because I was against abortion, I was still writing for contraceptives. And I had not made the connection that the Catholic Church is against contraception because it's also an abortifacient.
1: Mm-hmm.
0: And for the multitude of other reasons that they're against contraception. But I was out there and I didn't know about the Gianna Center because I didn't know that there was any such thing as women's healthcare that was in accordance with our church.
1: And I'm not familiar with the Gianna Centers either. So is that named after Saint
0: Gianna for Etimola? Okay. Absolutely. So the Gianna Centers are a group of centers where they practice NAPRO technology, natural procreative technology, a method of addressing every GYN issue, infertility, without the use of contraceptives, without the use of IVF. And I had been through medical school and an OBGYN residency, and I had never heard of any of this. And after praying outside the abortion center that day, Patrick Stanton, son of John, brought me this book about NAPRO technology and he dropped it off at my office. And as I cracked open these pages and I'm reading all of this, I was just blown away that there was a way that I could actually practice my faith without the use of contraceptives. And I knew, like in the back of my mind, that contraceptives were against the Catholic Church and that it wasn't in alignment with my faith, but I had no idea how it could possibly be an OBGYN without their use because I was never taught anything different. But for the first time on that day, when I opened that book and I read it so quickly because it was just like, oh my goodness, what is this? I went to the drug cupboard and I opened it up and I pulled out all of these contraceptive packages and I read the fine print on every one of them. And I was like, that's an abortifacient. That's an abortifacient. That's an abortifacient. And it was like, oh my gosh,
1: wow,
0: this is the truth. And finally I had the guts. I was like, I'm never writing for these ever again.
1: Wow.
0: And I had to go to administration and be like, okay, guess what?
1: Yeah. And I imagine there was some professional fallout from that.
0: There was a lot of professional fallout from that. I was in the midst of a Catholic hospital.
1: Mm-hmm.
0: And oftentimes Catholic hospitals are Catholic by name only.
1: Right.
0: And so they were very kind. I'm so grateful to them because of the fact that John Stanton, years before he had died, had been canvassing this hospital over and over and over, trying to tell them that they needed a NAPRO-trained OBGYN in the hospital. He had actually brought the textbook for NAPRO technology. It had been sitting in my office manager's office, 5 feet away from my office, for over a year. And I had no idea that it even existed. And so I go to administration and I'm like,

0: listen, this is how I want to practice. I want to be a NAEPR technology trained physician. I need you to send me for training. And then I want to make sure that I do not ever write contraceptives ever again. This is what I want to offer to all my patients. And she looked at me like I had three heads. And she was like, we've actually been looking for somebody to do NAEPR technology.
1: Wow.
0: And yes, we'll send you for training, but you cannot practice in your current practice. We have to take you out and put you into private practice, and you have to have your own practice. And that didn't make sense to me at all, because I just wanted to shift the way I was treating people, but I still wanted to deliver babies. I still wanted to be a part of the group practice. And she said, no, we've got to move you into this other practice. So kicking and screaming, I went. And then she started this group practice for me. And then the next thing, I thought that I would still be able to deliver babies. She said, actually, none of the other people want to deliver babies with you since you're no longer writing contraceptives. Mm. And because they felt like it would cause too much conflict, they were going to allow them to just say that, you know, you can't deliver babies.
1: Yeah.
0: So my salary was docked by a significant amount. And in order to make up some of that salary, I was offered the opportunity to work as what we call a house doctor, as an emergency physician in the OBGYN realm. And in that role, I would have the opportunity to serve the doctors who refused to work with me and work opposite them on the C-sections, take care of their patients, triage their patients for them so that they could be at home with their families. And I was not too happy about this, but I did it because I felt like I needed to financially make up that cost. And I still wanted to have my hands in OB to deliver babies once in a while. And so kicking and screaming, I went again. But I was filled with so much rage. I was filled with so much anger, and I felt like I wasn't being treated justly. And in the midst of that, I realized I was becoming somebody that I really wasn't created to be. I was holding this anger inside of myself. And finally, I had to say, Jesus, I don't like being angry. Can you please take this away and love them through me? Because I don't like them at all right now. And the only way I'm going to be able to do this is if you can love them through me. And he did.
1: Yeah.
0: And when I was able to let go of all of that anger and hurt and animosity and just allow him to love them through me, then the relationship started building. And I would start to have people who were more interested in how I was practicing differently. And I began to see that that whole path was not just them persecuting me or anything like that, but it was actually Jesus who wanted to take me out of that situation and have me do something different. Mm-hmm. And so he allowed all of those things to take place so that I would end up where I was. Because then, as I'm in private practice, focusing more on infertility and women's health and GYN and not focusing on doing deliveries, then all of a sudden COVID happened. And then in the midst of COVID, it was, okay, you need to vaccinate. And if you don't vaccinate, then you're going to lose your privileges and you can't be in the hospital. But what I realized was that all of the vaccines actually had something, some layer of involvement with the aborted fetal cell lines. And I knew I didn't want to have anything to do with any of it. So I ended up losing my ability to practice in that hospital because I refused the COVID vaccines.
1: Wow.
0: But at the very last moment, you know, it's so funny because that entire time I just had this complete faith that if you want me to practice OBGYN, you're going to make a way for it. And if you don't want me to practice OBGYN, this may be my exit from this, but I'm sure that you have something else for me. Maybe you just want me to pray outside of abortion centers. Maybe you just want me to homeschool my kids, whatever it is. I was so joyful. It was ridiculous. Like, it didn't make sense at all, but I had this complete sense of peace that he had a plan in all of this. And so I just kept moving forward. And then on the very last moment, they said, okay, you cannot actually even stay in our building because we're going to give your space up for someone else. So now you need to move from our space. You cannot work in our hospital. And he opened up a space like across the street where I didn't miss a single appointment with my patients. Like over the weekend, we just shifted everything to this new space. Wow. It was within one of their buildings, but owned by somebody else. So it was so ridiculous. And so it really brought home that idea that he knows exactly what our desires are. He knows exactly what his plan is for us. Mm-hmm. And he will somehow line it up so that we'll end up at the place that he wants us to end up.
1: Yeah.
0: And he brought me there so that I would have the freedom to practice according to my faith, that I would be able to share my love for Jesus with all of my patients without anybody saying that that was not okay. Yeah. He wanted me to have the space and the ability to be there for my children, to have the flexibility of owning my own business so that I could decide when I needed to be there and when I could work from home or whatever. He wanted me to have the flexibility so that I could speak on stages, so that I could go to SEEK and Students for Life and Live Action and all of those things to speak to large crowds about my story and about NAPR technology and all of these things. So
1: well, it's an amazing providence there. And I want to hear how you got more into all that. Let's just back up a moment. I mean, clearly through these experiences, marriage and then the realization or going to the abortion clinic, this realization about contraception. Talk a little bit about how these experiences changed your relationship with the Catholic faith, you know, and what that looked like in your personal life and your family. And then, tell us then and how that's then led you into this ministry of speaking and sharing more about this wonderful material.
0: Absolutely. So my relationship with the Catholic faith, like initially it was just that, wow, I'm so in love with you, Jesus. I want to incorporate you into every aspect of my life. I want you to be present in the office with me. I want you to be present when I'm with my children. I want you to be present when I'm with my husband. I like every moment of every day, I just want to be praising you, loving you, serving you, and getting to know you better. And I think just like anybody else, like in life, we run through challenges and there are moments in life where we are like on the top of the mountain and then at other times we're deep in the valley. And I think that this conversion and this change in my relationship with God, it's just constantly being refined. So even in the midst of, okay, now I realize that I need to prioritize saying my rosary every day. I need to prioritize finding silence in the day. I need to prioritize getting to Mass every day so that I can receive Jesus in the Eucharist, because I've realized that it's only truly when he's within me that I can be most effective. All of those things have kind of ebbed and flowed throughout the years. And at times I'm like really at the top of my game and I'm doing everything that I want to do. And then at other times, you know, you hit a roadblock or Satan starts to win a little bit and get some ground. And then you have to like reevaluate and, you know, reclaim.
1: And God works through those.
0: Yes. Right?
1: Again, we've seen the providence then that even when evil occurs, that in God's providence, he's able to bring renewed insight and strength and grace out of even those.
0: Absolutely. Stories. He brings more people into your life who inspire you and draw you closer to him and show you how they live on their day to day, praising him and loving him. And it's just been such a joy. But definitely, you know, the practice of my faith, you know, has gone from just being a check the box Catholic, going to Mass and, you know, just saying that I did it because I needed to do it versus actually really looking forward to reading about, you know, the saints of our church and their lives and being inspired by what they walk through and talking to my children about what they're learning at their amazing schools and seeing how they're so much better catechized than I ever could possibly be. Really learning how to engage with my faith in breath, in silence.
1: Yeah.
0: It's amazing.
1: Yeah. Well, we have about 10 minutes left, and I want to hear more about, because, again, you've done some speaking, and now your website is naturalwomenshealth.com. You've become increasingly interested in the NAPRA technology and also these intersections, I think, with our faith and our health and probably theology of the body, I would imagine, is something that you care a lot about. So talk a little bit about how that developed and you, how you're, the opportunities that you've received to continue sharing the faith.
0: So I think that initial introduction to NAPRA technology was such a gift. And what it did as an allopathically trained physician, somebody who was just trained in the typical medical school and residency, it really opened my eyes to, hey, there's something here that I was not taught in the midst of medical school. And that really made me start to think, what else have I not been taught? And so I looked into kind of the integrative doctors and what they're doing. And I realized that God created our bodies so perfectly. He created us so that we are able to heal. And with the right environment and the right foods that we're giving ourselves and the right amount of exercise and rest and everything else, like, He just did such a perfect job when He created us. And that is a concept that I have really brought into my practice. And I just really want to encourage other physicians who are practicing as Catholics, but have had this fear that has kind of been placed in our hearts by the medical system to never look outside of the box. I think it's very important that people are open to looking at other aspects of how can we help our patients and how can we guide our practice so that everything that we're doing within our practice is actually in alignment with our faith, that we're not practicing our faith over here and then practicing our jobs over here. So as an OBGYN physician in particular, it's very challenging when you're writing contraceptives all the time and you're taught that that's the only thing that you can do. So NAPRA technology was definitely a way for me to practice according to my faith. Yeah. And I think that had a major influence on everything else, you know, the being able to speak at all these places, speaking about natural health and root cause medicine. It led me to, you know, I'm currently writing a book about all of these things. I've created an app so that people can track their cycles without being inundated with disgusting information that many of the cycle tracking apps have to try and influence the young girls who are using them. So it's just all a journey.
1: Yeah. I love all that. I love the shift in mindset, again, of looking at the human body with an expectation of order and of God's grace, that He has a plan, rather than this sort of materialist assumption that something's broken, that we have to live and figure out health in spite of the design. But there's a great design there. And so our faith comes up close and intersects with our health. You mentioned something before the show that I was thinking about, again, how often so many of these practical areas of our life can feel divorced from our faith, right? You know, you mentioned that right way back at the beginning too, that our faith can be just this box on Sundays, but then, you know, my food, my drink, my sleep, my rest, my fitness, my time, my money, all these other practical areas, they're sort of neutral. They're just sort of there. But I think a growth in faith is realizing, no, I have to bring all those in and put them at the service of God.
0: Absolutely.
1: Right? They're to be acts of obedience and love and cooperating with God's design. And there's great joy to be found in that. I think it's part of the ongoing journey, is bringing more of that in.
0: Absolutely. I think in my life, what I found is if I tie everything to how can I use this to help serve God, mm-hmm. you know, trying to grow the practice so that I can encourage more people to understand how beautifully they were made by Him, how He has created them so perfectly, and how they are intended to be healed so that they too can worship Him and love Him and spread His love and kindness throughout the world. In every aspect of my life, in relationships and how I raise my children, I just want that to be the central core in trying to, you know, seek abundance. It's not abundance to amass fortunes, but rather it's abundance so that you have an abundance to share and do mm-hmm. His work. So all of those things, I think, when you tie them back to Christ and his work and the mission of bringing more people into heaven, yeah, it's all worthwhile.
1: There are many people out there who, you know, may or may not have grown up Catholic. They have a sense of God. They have a sense of his existence and his love, but perhaps they haven't been involved in their faith the way they ought to have. And they're experiencing some of these problems, either their marriage stuff, you know, or perhaps encountering some of these collisions between their faith, their belief, and the world's views on human sexuality and all that. For someone out there who's struggling, you know, what was a word of encouragement you can give them on their own continuing journey?
0: Jesus loves you so much, and he knows your heart so well. He knows the deepest desires of your heart, and he is always, always listening to you. And if you can access silence and you can just stop and listen, then you can begin to be guided by him, and you'll know which direction to move next. Mm-hmm. In every aspect of your life, just try and prioritize him first and then everything else that's important to you.
1: Yeah. I love what you said earlier when you were talking about marriage, you know, about the vision, right? And none of us are there, right? We're all in works in progress in ourselves and our marriages. But the ideal in marriage is, right, this person that I can be totally vulnerable with, that I would bring everything to. But it's interesting how both in marriage and in prayer, we often just show up with the facade we want the other person to see because we're afraid, right? We're afraid of what could happen if I was truly, truly vulnerable. And I think both in our marriages and in our prayer, we need to be working towards overcoming that fear and truly sharing ourselves. I think that's probably the key to both of those, right? Is working towards that ideal by grace, of course.
0: Right? Absolutely.
1: That's God's grace for it.
0: I think there's a gift in having the freedom to be authentically who you are, mm-hmm, who you were created to be.
1: Yeah. Well, if people want to know more about your work and some of this stuff that you're so passionate about, where can they find that?
0: I have a YouTube channel, Dr. Monique Ribeiro, where there's a lot of little clips of me speaking. Naturalwomenshealth.com is our website. Our cycle tracking app is NWH Cycle, mm-hmm, and that's available free to use for anybody. Just Google Dr. Monique Ribeiro. You'll find lots of information that'll link you right to me.
1: Awesome. Well, thank you so much, Monique, for coming to share your story.
0: Thank you so much for having me again.
1: All right. Thank you for being here for this episode of the Journey Home program. I pray that Monique's story is an inspiration to you. Again, so many great things shared tonight. And I think what's most on my heart is just this notion that God is always seeking us, and he loves us more than we know. And when we're concerned about our children or our family members, we have to maintain this hope and this knowledge that God loves them and he's pursuing them and be praying for them. But in our own lives, in our marriages, in our prayer, we need to recognize the fears and the baggage that we bring with us that keep us hiding, that keep us from reaching out for that real relationship that in our heart of hearts we desire. We desire to know God and to be known by God. And so that takes courage, but we know that God loves us, and so we persevere in going deeper in prayer. Again, Monique's website is naturalwomenshealth.com. A lot of great information about this whole world of medical ethics and the human body and human sexuality, and the fact that the church really does have good things to say about this. It's been thinking about it for a long time, informed by sacred scripture and guided by the Holy Spirit. We do have a way to approach all these questions in the light of the faith. So check that information out at naturalwomenshealth.com. I want to remind you, as always, too, as we share these stories on this show, that you too are on a journey. And especially if you're someone who's considering the Catholic faith, if you are asking some of these same questions, perhaps from a similar background to Monique's, or perhaps from a very different background, know that we have a whole network of converts and journeyers that would like to be praying with you and for you as you journey forward. 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We will be back again next week with another story of faith and conversion. In the meantime, God bless.

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In the name of the Father, and of the Son, and of the Holy Spirit. Amen. You expired, Jesus, but the source of life gushed forth for souls, and the ocean of mercy opened up for the whole world. O font of life, unfathomable divine mercy, envelop the whole world and empty yourself out upon us. O blood and water, which gushed forth from the heart of Jesus, as a fount of mercy for us, I trust in you. O blood and water,

0: be done on earth as it is in heaven.
1: Give us this day our daily bread, and forgive us our trespasses, as we forgive those who trespass against us. And lead us not into temptation, but deliver us from evil. Amen.
0: Hail Mary, full of grace, the Lord is with thee. Blessed art thou among women, and blessed is the fruit of thy womb, Jesus.
1: Holy Mary, Mother of God, pray for us sinners, now and at the hour of our death. Amen.
0: I believe in God, the Father Almighty, creator of heaven and earth, and in Jesus Christ, his only Son, our Lord, who was conceived by the Holy Spirit, born of the Virgin Mary, suffered under Pontius Pilate, was crucified, died, and was buried. He descended into hell. On the third day he rose again from the dead. He ascended into heaven and is seated at the right hand of God, the Father Almighty. From there he will come to judge the living and the dead.
1: I believe in

Eternal God, in whom mercy is endless and the treasury of compassion inexhaustible, look kindly upon us and increase your mercy in us, that in difficult moments we might not despair nor become despondent, but with great confidence submit ourselves to your holy will, which is love and mercy itself. Amen. In the name of the Father, and of the Son, and of the Holy Spirit.

Hello, family. The heart and center of EWTN is the chapel, where Jesus and the Most Blessed Sacrament is exposed for adoration every day. We invite you now to join us live in adoring Him who is truly, really, and profoundly present with us in this humble way. O Sacrament Most Holy, O Sacrament Divine, all praise and all thanksgiving be every moment thine.

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0: The rosary is the most beautiful and rich in graces of all prayers, Pope St. Pius X. When you say your rosary, the angels rejoice, Our Lady, to Blessed Alan de la Roche. The rosary is the weapon for these times, St. Padre Pio. Through Mary, streams of grace flowed down upon us, St. Faustina.
1: God sent his Son, born of a woman, to redeem us all.

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Amen. I believe in God, the Father Almighty, creator of heaven and earth, and in Jesus Christ, his only Son, our Lord, who was conceived by the Holy Spirit, born of the Virgin Mary, suffered under Pontius Pilate, was crucified, died, and was buried. He descended into hell. The third day he rose again from the dead. He ascended into heaven and sits at the right hand of God the Father Almighty, from whence he shall come to judge the living and the dead.

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0: Hail Mary, full of grace, the Lord is with thee. 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
1: Holy Mary, Mother of God, pray for us sinners now and at the hour of our death. Amen.
0: Hail Mary, full of grace, the Lord is with thee. Blessed art thou amongst women, and blessed is the fruit of thy womb, Jesus.

0: 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Blessed art thou amongst women, and blessed is the fruit of thy womb, Jesus.
1: Holy Mary, Mother of God, pray for us sinners now and at the hour of our death. Amen.
0: Glory be to the Father, and to the Son, and to the Holy Spirit.
1: As it was in the beginning, is now, and ever shall be, world without end. Amen.
2: The first luminous mystery, the baptism of the Lord.
0: Our Father, who art in heaven, hallowed be thy name. Thy kingdom come, thy will be done on earth as it is in heaven. Full of grace, the Lord is with thee. Blessed art thou amongst women, and blessed is the fruit of thy womb, Jesus.
1: Holy Mary, Mother of God, pray for us sinners now and at the hour of our death. Amen.
0: Hail Mary, full of grace, the Lord is with thee. Blessed art thou among women, and blessed is the fruit of thy womb, Jesus. Full of grace, the Lord is with thee. Blessed art thou among women, and blessed is the fruit of thy womb, Jesus.
1: Holy Mary, Mother of God, pray for us sinners now and at the hour of our death. Amen.
0: Hail Mary, full of grace, the Lord is with thee. Blessed art thou among women, and blessed is the fruit of thy womb, Jesus.

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Blessed art thou among women, and blessed is the fruit of thy womb, Jesus.

0: full of grace, the Lord is with thee. Blessed art thou amongst women, and blessed is the fruit of thy womb, Jesus. Hail Mary, full of grace, the Lord is with thee. Blessed art thou amongst women, and blessed is the fruit of thy womb, Jesus.
1: Holy Mary, Mother of God, pray for us sinners now and at the hour of our death. Amen.
0: Hail Mary, full of grace, the Lord is with thee. Blessed art thou among women, and blessed is the fruit of thy womb, Jesus. Full of grace, the Lord is with thee. Blessed art thou among women, and blessed is the fruit of thy womb, Jesus.
1: Holy Mary, Mother of God, pray for us sinners now and at the hour of our death. Amen.
0: Hail Mary, full of grace, the Lord is with thee. Blessed art thou among women, and blessed is the fruit of thy womb, Jesus.

0: Glory be to the Father, and to the Son, and to the Holy Spirit.
1: As it was in the beginning, is now, and ever shall be, world without end. Amen.
0: O my Jesus,
1: forgive us our sins, save us from the fires of hell, and lead all souls to heaven, especially those who most need thy mercy.
2: The second luminous mystery, the wedding of Cana.
0: Our Father, who art in heaven, hallowed be thy name. Thy kingdom come, thy will be done on earth as it is in heaven. Hail Mary, full of grace, the Lord is with thee. Blessed art thou amongst women, and blessed is the fruit of thy womb, Jesus.
1: Holy Mary, Mother of God, pray for us sinners, now and at our death.
0: Hail Mary, full of grace, the Lord is with thee. Blessed art thou among women, and blessed is the fruit of thy womb, Jesus. Hail Mary, full of grace, the Lord is with thee. Blessed art thou among women, and blessed is the fruit of thy womb, Jesus.
1: Holy Mary, Mother of God, pray for us sinners, now and at our death.
0: Hail Mary, full of grace, the Lord is with thee. Blessed art thou among women, and blessed is the fruit of thy womb, Jesus. Full of grace, the Lord is with thee. Blessed art thou among women, and blessed is the fruit of thy womb, Jesus.
1: Holy Mary, Mother of God, pray for us sinners, now and at our death. Amen.
0: Hail Mary, full of grace, the Lord is with thee. Blessed art thou among women, and blessed is the fruit of thy womb, Jesus.

0: full of grace, the Lord is with thee. Blessed art thou amongst women, and blessed is the fruit of thy womb, Jesus. Hail Mary, full of grace, the Lord is with thee. Blessed art thou among women, and blessed is the fruit of thy womb, Jesus.
1: Holy Mary, Mother of God, pray for us sinners, now and at the hour of
0: death. Hail Mary, full of grace, the Lord is with thee. Blessed art thou among women, and blessed is the fruit of thy womb, Jesus. Full of grace, the Lord is with thee. Blessed art thou among women, and blessed is the fruit of thy womb, Jesus.
1: Holy Mary, Mother of God, pray for us sinners, now and at the hour of death.
0: Glory be to the Father, and to the Son, and to the Holy Spirit. O my Jesus,
1: forgive us our sins, save us from the fires of hell, and lead all souls to heaven, especially those who most need of thy mercy.
2: The third luminous mystery, the proclamation of the kingdom.
0: Our Father, who art in heaven, hallowed be thy name. Thy kingdom come, thy will be done on earth as it is in heaven. Full of grace, the Lord is with thee. Blessed art thou amongst women, and blessed is the fruit of thy womb, Jesus.
1: Holy Mary, Mother of God, pray for us sinners, now and at the hour of death. Amen.
0: Hail Mary, full of grace, the Lord is with thee. Blessed art thou among women, and blessed is the fruit of thy womb, Jesus. Full of grace, the Lord is with thee. Blessed art thou among women, and blessed is the fruit of thy womb, Jesus.
1: Holy Mary, Mother of God, pray for us sinners, now and at the hour of death.
0: Hail Mary, full of grace, the Lord is with thee. Blessed art thou among women, and blessed is the fruit of thy womb, Jesus. Full of grace, the Lord is with thee. Blessed art thou among women, and blessed is the fruit of thy womb, Jesus.
1: Holy Mary, Mother of God, pray for us sinners, now and at the hour of death. Amen.
0: Hail Mary, full of grace, the Lord is with thee. Blessed art thou among women, and blessed is the fruit of thy womb, Jesus. Full of grace, the Lord is with thee. Blessed art thou amongst women, and blessed is the fruit of thy womb, Jesus.
1: Holy Mary, Mother of God, pray for us sinners, now and at the hour of death.
0: Hail Mary, full of grace, the Lord is with thee. Blessed art thou among women, and blessed is the fruit of thy womb, Jesus. Full of grace, the Lord is with thee. Blessed art thou among women, and blessed is the fruit of thy

0: Jesus. Hail Mary, full of grace, the Lord is with thee. Blessed art thou among women, and blessed is the fruit of thy womb, Jesus.
1: Glory be to the Father, and to the Son, and to the Holy Spirit.

0: Oh, my Jesus.
1: Forgive us our sins, save us from the fires of hell, and lead all souls to heaven, especially those who most need thy mercy.
2: The fourth luminous mystery, the Transfiguration.

0: be done on earth as it is in heaven. Full of grace, the Lord is with thee. Blessed art thou amongst women, and blessed is the fruit of thy womb, Jesus.
1: Holy Mary, Mother of God, pray for us sinners, now and at the hour of our death.
0: Hail Mary, full of grace, the Lord is with thee. Blessed art thou among women, and blessed is the fruit of thy womb, Jesus. Full of grace, the Lord is with thee. Blessed art thou among women, and blessed is the fruit of thy womb, Jesus.
1: Holy Mary, Mother of God, pray for us sinners, now and at the hour of our death.
0: Hail Mary, full of grace, the Lord is with thee. Blessed art thou among women, and blessed is the fruit of thy womb, Jesus. Full of grace, the Lord is with thee. Blessed art thou among women, and blessed is the fruit of thy womb, Jesus.
1: Holy Mary, Mother of God, pray for us sinners, now and at the hour of our death.
0: Hail Mary, full of grace, the Lord is with thee. Blessed art thou amongst women, and blessed is the fruit of thy womb, Jesus. Full of grace, the Lord is with thee. Blessed art thou among women, and blessed is the fruit of thy womb, Jesus.
1: Holy Mary, Mother of God, pray for us sinners, now and at the hour of our death.
0: Hail Mary, full of grace, the Lord is with thee. Blessed art thou among women, and blessed is the fruit of thy womb, Jesus. Full of grace, the Lord is with thee. Blessed art thou among women, and blessed is the fruit of thy womb, Jesus.
1: Holy Mary, Mother of God, pray for us sinners, now and at the hour of our death.
0: Hail Mary, full of grace, the Lord is with thee. Blessed art thou among women, and blessed is the fruit of thy womb, Jesus. Be to the Father, and to the Son, and to the Holy Spirit.
1: As it was in the beginning, is now, and ever shall be, world without end. Amen.

0: Oh, my Jesus.
1: Forgive us our sins, save us from the fires of hell, and lead all souls to heaven, especially those who most need thy mercy.
2: The Fifth Luminous Mystery. The Institution of the Eucharist.
0: Our Father, who art in heaven, hallowed be thy name. Thy kingdom come, thy will be done on earth as it is in heaven. Hail Mary, full of grace, the Lord is with thee. Blessed art thou amongst women, and blessed is the fruit of thy womb, Jesus.
1: Holy Mary, Mother of God, pray for us sinners, now and at the hour of our death.
0: Hail Mary, full of grace, the Lord is with thee. Blessed art thou among women, and blessed is the fruit of thy womb, Jesus. Full of grace, the Lord is with thee. Blessed art thou among women, and blessed is the fruit of thy womb, Jesus.
1: Holy Mary, Mother of God, pray for us sinners, now and at the hour of our death. Amen.
0: Hail Mary, full of grace, the Lord is with thee. Blessed art thou among women, and blessed is the fruit of thy womb, Jesus. Full of grace, the Lord is with thee. Blessed art thou among women, and blessed is the fruit of thy womb, Jesus.
1: Holy Mary, Mother of God, pray for us sinners, now and at the hour of our death. Amen.
0: Hail Mary, full of grace, the Lord is with thee. Blessed art thou among women, and blessed is the fruit of thy womb, Jesus. Full of grace, the Lord is with thee. Blessed art thou among women, and blessed is the fruit of thy womb, Jesus.
1: Holy Mary, Mother of God, pray for us sinners, now and at the hour of our death. Amen.
0: Hail Mary, full of grace, the Lord is with thee. Blessed art thou among women, and blessed is the fruit of thy womb, Jesus. Full of grace, the Lord is with thee. Blessed art thou among women, and blessed is the fruit of thy womb, Jesus.
1: Holy Mary, Mother of God, pray for us sinners, now and at the hour of our death. Amen.
0: Hail Mary, full of grace, the Lord is with thee. Blessed art thou among women, and blessed is the fruit of thy womb, Jesus.
3: Glory be to the Father, and to the Son, and to the Holy Spirit.
1: As it was in the beginning, is now, and ever shall be, world without end. Amen.
0: O my Jesus,
1: forgive us our sins, save us from the fires of hell, and lead all souls to heaven, especially those who most need thy mercy.
0: Hail, Holy Queen.
4: Mother.

0: Pray for us, Holy Mother of God.
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0: Let us pray. O God,
1: whose only begotten Son, by us

0: May the Divine's assistance remain always with us.
1: And may the souls of the faithful departed, through the mercy of God, rest in peace.
0: In the name of the Father, and the Son, and the Holy Spirit.
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0: an altar is the table on which the holy sacrifice of the Mass is offered. A stone altar symbolizes Christ, whom St. Peter called a living stone. On it, the bread and wine are changed into the body and blood of Christ.
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0: this thing and head right for it.
1: Look, a car.
0: Well, what do you know? Our set of wings is coming right to us. But first, we gotta find a way to stop them. The perfect roadblock.
1: Kind of big, ain't it? What if it knocks enough stuff loose to start a landslide?
0: Oh, that only happens in the movies. Now hurry up and help before it's too late. Just trust me.
1: I don't know, Homer. This rock is pretty big.
0: Now push. Roll, baby, roll. See? What did I tell you?
1: Homer?
0: Yeah?
1: What's that noise?
0: Noise? What noise? I don't hear any noise. Oh, that. Just a pebble. I told you nothing had happened.
2: Not far.
3: Oh no. Brace yourselves.
0: Look! It worked! My plan actually worked!
1: Let's go get the car.
0: Wait! I hear something! Oh no! Deputies!
4: Look! Someone's coming!
2: You folks okay?
5: Anybody hurt?
6: We're okay, thank you.
0: What do you mean you lost it?
1: Yeah, I lost it after you started a landslide.
0: Never mind the landslide. Now we gotta wait until everybody's gone and look in that mess of dirt.
3: And right around the curve, there it was.
5: Good thing you were driving carefully. The San Miguel Mountains are known for landslides.
4: Who is it, Grandpa?
6: Well, it looks to me like Michael the Archangel, a protector of heaven.
4: Sort of looks like he protected us, too.
7: Oh, sure.
6: Now, come on, Danny. It could very well have been the doing of angels, our guardian angels.
4: That's right. I didn't even think of my guardian angel.
6: Well, you can be sure he's always thinking about you.
2: Grandpa, can you give us a hand, please?
6: Coming.
7: Guardian angels. They're about as real as fairy godmothers.
4: Oh, Danny, don't you... Hopper, come back!
0: Glad, look! Over there! Our bracelet!
4: Come back, you silly bunny! Wait for me! Here you are! Come on now, be a good bunny. What's that? Oh, look, Hopper. It's gorgeous.
0: Oh, no. The brat's got our bracelet.
4: Mom, Dad, look. A pretty bracelet.
0: Oh.
4: Danny, look. Isn't it beautiful?
7: Boy, Angie, don't you know junk when you see it?
4: I still think it's pretty. I got a surprise for you, Hopper. Here. Don't you look cute in your new collar?
5: Well, I'm glad none of you were hurt and the car's okay. We'll be going now.
8: Enjoy your vacation.
3: Thanks for everything.
4: Look, I found a pretty collar for Hopper.
6: Well, that's a beauty, sweetheart. Looks almost like the real thing. Right, Danny?
3: Okay, everybody, back in the car. The cabin's just a couple miles ahead.
4: Mom, look what I found for Hopper.
9: Yes, it's very pretty, dear. Now let's get back in the car.
4: See, Hopper? Everybody likes your new collar.
1: Well, there goes our chance to be rich.
0: Only till tonight. Then we snatch the brat's rabbit and get our bracelet back.
9: Suddenly go out like that, Bill?
3: Oh, out here in the sticks? Who knows?
9: I hope they fix it soon.

0: Good night, honey.
1: Night, hon.
2: Come on, Angie. Get real. Have you ever seen your guardian angel?
3: No, they're invisible.
2: Well then, have you ever heard him? Has he talked to you?
3: No, but guardian angels don't talk to us like you and I are doing.
2: Uh-huh. Well, if you know so much about guardian angels, then what's yours named?
3: I don't know, but Grandpa says guardian angels are real, and he wouldn't lie.
2: Who said he was lying? It's sort of like telling a fairy tale.
3: No, it isn't.
2: Boy, Angie, I'll bet even this rabbit has more sense than you do.
3: Hopper!
4: Well, hello there. Well, well. What do I owe this pleasant surprise?
3: Grandpa, what's my guardian angel's name?
4: Well, honey, nobody really knows for sure.
3: Could I call him Mikey? That's my favorite name.
4: Well, no harm in that. Now, you'd better get to sleep if we're going to go shoot the rapids tomorrow.
3: Grandpa, what are guardian angels, really?
4: Well, they're sort of God's helpers. They help him by protecting us from danger and reminding us to be good.
3: But why can't I see my guardian angel?
4: Well, because he's pure spirit. He doesn't have a body like you and I do.
5: Okay, you guys, we all ready here?
6: Okay,
5: let's get going.
7: Clyde. You were supposed to stay awake until they all went to bed.
8: Well, so were you.
7: Don't change the subject. Something's going on.
5: As soon as you're ready, meet us at the dock. We'll have the raft all set.
9: Okay, see you soon. Come on, Angie. We've got our own stuff to do.
7: Clyde, this is our chance to get inside and grab that rabbit.
8: In broad daylight?
7: How?
9: From the power company. But don't you need to check outside?
7: We already did that, ma'am. The problem must be in your rabbit. In your cabin.
9: Okay, come on in. But we have to leave soon.
7: Here? Buddy. Hey. Hey, come back here. Huh?
3: What you doing?
8: We were just checking the fireplace for electrical problems. And we must have scared your little rabbit there.
3: Oh, okay.
9: Come on, Angie. Time to go shoot the rapids. What on earth is he doing in the chimney?
8: Oh, standard procedure, ma'am. He's checking for,
10: A potential short circuit in the electrical duct that runs parallel to the chimney.
9: Oh, that makes sense. Just make sure you close the door when you leave.
3: Bye.
8: They're gone, Homer.
11: Get me out of here.
8: Okay.
7: Clyde.
8: Homer, what are you gonna do?
7: Go fishing, Clyde. Go fishing.
8: You really think you can snag the handle of that basket with the fish hook?
7: I'm positive. And when I pull it up, you grab the basket and the rabbit. I gotta line this up just right.
8: Whoa, Homer, I'm gonna fall.
7: Let go of my arm.

0: is it, me or did the raft just stop?
1: We're stuck to a fishing hook.
0: I'll take care of it. Here we go. Well, that was easy. You know, these things happen with lost hooks, you know.
1: Wait, it's leaking.
2: Hurry, everybody. Head for shore now.
0: We're almost there.
2: Okay, Angie. There we go.
0: All set, Bill. Must have been a tear to deflate that fast.
1: Now, don't you worry about a thing, Hopper, because Mikey will take good care of us.
3: Mikey?
1: My guardian angel. That's what I call him.
3: Oh, come on. Give me a break. You and your guardian angels and your dumb rabbit.
1: Hey! Now look what you did.
3: I didn't mean to.
1: He'll get lost. Hopper! Hopper, come back!
3: Angie, wait! You'll get lost too! Wait! Angie!
4: I know why you won't talk to me, Homer. You're disappointed. But look on the bright side. All the soot's gone. You look real clean now.
5: There she is. Come on.
3: Then she ran into the woods after him. I chased her, but it was no use. It's all my fault.
0: It's okay, Danny. We'll find her.
6: Maybe she hasn't gone far.
2: Come on, let's go.
0: Wait. We need a plan or we'll all end up lost. Denise, you go back to the cabin and call for help.
2: Okay, let's go. But stay in sight of each other.
1: Hopper? Hopper, where are you?
4: How long's it gonna take her to find it?
1: Hopper's lost and I think I am too. Mikey, help me. Where are you, Mikey? You're my guardian angel. I know you're gonna help me, aren't you?
4: Hey, now she's looking for a guardian angel. What happened to looking for the rabbit? That Mikey better hurry up with the rabbit. Oh, well, look who's here, Homer.
5: Well. Here? Bunny. Nice bunny. Don't let him escape.
4: Okay.
5: Easy does it now, Clyde. Come here, bunny. Don't go up there.
7: Now I gotcha.
5: No!
4: Big brother.
7: Hey, Homer, look. There's our car.
5: So what?
7: Boy, there's rope in the car. We could lasso the rabbit or something.
5: Nice try, but not good enough.
7: Oh, wait. Listen.
1: Mikey, where are you?
7: She's looking for that guardian angel again.
5: So what?

0: me down.
1: Okay.
2: Mikey, is that you?
0: It's good old Mikey.
2: Oh, Mikey!
0: Stay back, you little brat. Stay back, my little one.
2: Anything you say, Mikey. Mikey, I'm so glad you're here. I'm lost, and so is Hopper.
0: Yeah, I know. But I got a little surprise for you.
2: Really?
0: See that big cliff over there?
3: Yep. There's more than one set of footprints, all right.
4: I'm afraid those two are after her. Let's just hope they haven't caught up with her yet.

0: You're doing fine, kid. Trust me.
1: Okay, Mikey. I will.
0: Keep going. Keep going. You're almost there. Now reach for the rabbit.
1: I can't get a hold of his fur.
0: Reach for the bracelet.
1: Okay.
0: Forget the rabbit!
1: Hopper, it's all right now. Mikey, you're the greatest. You saved Hopper.
0: You dropped the bracelet.
1: Oh, I don't mind. It was only a toy. We're ready now, Mikey. You can bring us down now.
2: Homer?
1: You're not Mikey. You're the man from the power company. Oh no! Please help me!
0: Let's get out of here.
3: But what about the kid?
0: She shouldn't have thrown away our bracelet. Now move!
3: But
0: I said move!
1: Mikey! No, Hopper. Maybe Danny was right. Maybe there is no Mikey after all. Because he would have helped us by now. Mommy! Daddy! Help!
4: It's just impossible to know where they went from here.
5: With all these streams, it's anybody's guess. What should we do? Split up?
6: Grandpa, Grandpa, I hear Angie.
7: Danny, are you sure?
5: Danny, what?
6: From where? An echo. From that way.
5: Help! It is Angie.
8: She's in trouble. Let's go.
9: Help!
8: We're too far away.
5: We gotta get there before it's too late.
6: Mikey, protect Angie.
1: Oh, Hopper, I can't hold on any longer.
6: Huh?
0: It's okay, kid.
1: You came back. You came back to save me. And Hopper, too.
0: Don't thank me. It was his idea.
3: Hold on, guys. I'm bringing you up.
8: It's Angie with those men.
5: They're after the bracelet.
4: Quiet. We mustn't startle them. All of you, there's a way up the hill behind the cliff. Go. I'll keep watch from this post. Angie seems to be okay, but that man's pulling them with just his bare hands. They're near the top now.
5: Once Angie's safe on top, we make our move.

0: need help. Let's go!
1: Grandpa, we gotta do something!
2: This is it, kid.
1: Mikey!
2: Hey, it worked. You do have a guardian angel after all.
3: I think we both do.
4: A smart move, Danny.
5: Keep pulling. Once more. Heave!
0: Look!
6: They made it!
3: Daddy! Daddy!
5: Oh, it's all right, Angie.
6: Angie, are you okay?
3: Mom!
6: Oh, Angie.
5: Angie.
3: Hopper's okay, too.
1: Hopper? Hello, little buddy. I'm awful glad you're safe, too.
3: Danny, you like Hopper now?
1: I guess he's okay.
0: You're under arrest.
7: Did you really think you'd get away with kidnapping?
3: Wait, they saved me. And Hopper, too.
0: I'm sorry, Angie, but...
7: These thieves were only after that bracelet you found.
6: But... It wasn't a toy, Angie. It was real.
3: But you don't understand.
2: Thanks, kid. But it's no use.
8: Yeah, we're just a couple of good-for-nothing crooks.
2: We even tricked you into going up on the cliff.
3: But you went up there for me, too.
1: Look, the bracelet. It's gone.
7: All right, you guys. Where is it?
3: That's what I've been trying to tell you. They saw me drop the bracelet to save Hopper, and they saved me anyway.
0: Well, what do you know? The bad guys turned good.
7: Now, that's a switch.
1: It was their guardian angels,
3: wasn't it, Grandpa?
4: I'm sure it was, Danny.
3: And Mikey, too. Oh, Grandpa, on the cliff? I doubted Mikey. I'm so sorry.
4: That's okay, Angie. We may not always understand why God and our guardian angels allow some things to happen, but we know God loves us, and we have to trust him to bring good out of even the bad times.
6: Well, he sure did bring good out of this time.
0: Come on, you two.
5: Wait.
0: Huh?
5: Thank you for saving Angie.
0: The judge will likely go easier on him for that, too.
9: And as for you, young lady...
3: Dad, Mom, I'm really sorry for running off by myself and for talking to strangers and going up that cliff. Now I know I never should have done it, not even for Hopper. Huh? Oops!
6: Hopper might not be so glad to hear that, but I am.
4: And I'm sure Mikey is, too.

0: his gentle face he's never shown. Still I believe without a moan, because it's clear my guardian dear won't leave me on my own.
1: No matter what?
0: No matter what.
1: Boy, aren't you glad to have a friend like that?
0: My secret friend will never yell. He whispers softly, I can tell. But if I want what's best for me, I better listen.
2: 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Bye now!

0: Hello, Rob Wall, the Roman Catholic. Are you there? Is anyone there? Peter the Penguin. Are you there? Is anyone there?
1: Sorry. I am late. I am so sorry, boss. Don't be mad at me. But there's a story. There's an explanation for it, okay? I was at the grocery store. That's where I was this whole time. And I was actually in the frozen food section. Looking for food for Pete. Hi, Pete.
2: Oh, hey, Ray, watch it!
1: So, there I was, at the frozen food section, trying to decide between peas and green beans. Peas, green beans. I couldn't remember which one Pete liked. This is where the story gets good. And I realized at that instant, boom, I needed to be somewhere else.
0: That's quite all right, Rob Wall, the Roman Catholic.
2: That really hurt, Robert. And I was in the middle of a good nap, too.
1: So, I looked at my watch, and it said 10 a.m. Well, it didn't actually say 10 a.m. because watches don't talk. It said 10 a.m. And so I thought to myself, this is important. 10 a.m. is important. And I knew what it was at that very moment. I realized I had to be somewhere.
0: I understand, Rob Wall, the Roman Catholic. Now, please.
2: What did you throw in here anyway? Peas? You know I don't like peas. They're bad for my complexion.
1: Sorry about that, buddy. So I'm there, and it's 10 a.m., and then it hits me. Boom. I need to go buy milk.
0: Now, that's enough. Please.
2: Did you buy my favorite tacos? You know, the crunchy kind?
1: Yeah, I bought the crunchy tacos, yes. I'm trying to remember exactly everything that happened because this is very important. So I went to get milk, and then I'm hyperventilating. I'm so excited about telling you why I'm late. I'm getting milk, and I realize that you said, here's where you come in,
0: 10 a.m., I'd like to have a meeting with you, Rob the Roman Catholic.
1: That's how you sound in my head. So then I realized I gotta get back here for the 10 a.m. meeting. So I ran back here as fast as I could. Well, I didn't run. That would be crazy, wouldn't it? Why would I run? Because I had a car. If I ran from the grocery store to here, my car would still be at the grocery store. So I got in my car and came here. That's what I did.
2: Tacos are my favorite.
0: Stop! Everyone, stop!
1: You wanted to say something, sir?
0: Rob Wall, the Roman Catholic, please just listen. I am trying to tell you that you can stop apologizing for being late. I know that we usually don't meet at 10 in the morning, and I knew that you might accidentally forget. It's okay. You said that you were sorry, and that's the end of it. I don't want to hear another word. Understood?
1: Yes, sir.
0: Now, please open the freezer door. What I need to say involves both of you. Oh, hi, Pete the Penguin. How's it going?
2: Cool.

0: Sir?
1: I've always wanted to do that.
2: So, is this something about my next mission or something? Or maybe you're sending me off somewhere new? Or maybe I'm going to some far-off destination. Some world of discovery where I learn about a new saint. Or maybe I'm going to some prestigious university. That's it, isn't it? Where I learn a little nugget of the faith and I come back and tell the kids all about it. Or maybe you're sending me off to my local parish. That'd be kind of different. Interesting?
1: No. Let me finish. It's none of those places. In fact, I don't know where you'll be going next, Rob Wall, the Roman Catholic. I don't know, because I won't be deciding that. You see, the reason I called you here for this special meeting is because I would like to... Well, I think that it's time for me to... All right, I'll just go ahead and say it. I'm leaving the Pilgrim Travel Network.
0: What?
2: Oh, I get it. You're kidding. That's good. Oh, you're funny. He's kidding, Pete.
1: Oh, no. I'm afraid not.
0: But you can't leave.
2: Yeah, I wouldn't know where to go or what to do.
1: Oh, I think you'll do just fine on your own, Rob Wall, the Roman Catholic. You don't need me.
2: Yes, I do, boss.
1: No, you can do it all on your own.
2: Wait a minute. You don't think that I need you anymore. That's it.
1: Listen, you would be fine doing your job without me here to help. Rob Wall, the Roman Catholic, you are a talented, intelligent, motivated individual.
2: I am, aren't I?
1: Who knows so much about the world and about our wonderful Catholic faith.
2: Smart guy.
1: And who teaches the children so well.
2: I do, don't I?
1: Yeah. And with that in mind, I feel very confident that you can handle the duties of Executive Faith Adventure Coordinator.
2: Yes, I can handle the duties of Executive Faith... Executive Faith, who's the what's it? What did you say? I can't do that.
1: Executive Faith Adventure Coordinator. It's one of my many, many titles. From now on, you'll be completely in charge of your own trips.
2: I don't even know what I'm agreeing to or not agreeing to. This is confusing. You can't leave. Who is going to take your place?
1: No one would take my place. Don't you see? You really don't need me. You're fine.
0: I'll take your job.
2: This is a bad idea, boss.
1: From now on, you'll choose where you want to go.
0: I'll do it.
2: You see, boss, what you do is you guide us, Pete and me. You tell us where to go and what to do and who to talk to and the important things to say to the kids. Without you or a successor, we'd be lost.
1: Okay, I see what you mean. You make a good argument, Rob Wall, the Roman Catholic. I can't believe I just said that.
0: Sign me up for the job.
2: And it cannot be Pete. It cannot be Pete the Penguin.
1: I'm still not so sure.
2: What if I, Rob Wall, the Roman Catholic, go somewhere in the world? I learn about something, I visit somebody, I go to a place that will convince you that you're needed, convince you that you're important, convince you that your job is so important. What if I do that?
1: Interesting notion.
2: Okay, good. You like it, but where can I go? I'm drawing a blank on where to go.
1: Well, I guess you could explore the role of the Holy Father in the church and how a new pope is elected.
2: That's good. You're good because that could help me learn all about our leaders and how important they are. See? I can't do this without you. You can't leave. That's good. I gotta go now, okay? I gotta go now. I'm catching a wave here. This is exciting. Boss, you are good. I will see you when I come back. You better be here. See ya. Bye. Hey.
0: He didn't even pack.
1: Maybe he does need me after all.
0: You have no idea, sir. Whoa.

0: Don't go away. We'll be right back.
1: Hello, I'm Hannah. Do you enjoy listening to the stories of the saints? I sure do. Let's take a look at St. Dominic and see how his faith helped feed the friars.
2: Stories of the Saints. St. Dominic and the Bread of Providence. When St. Dominic founded the convent of St. Sixtus in Rome, the community lived only on the alms they collected from door to door in the city. One morning, Friar Santiago warned Friar Dominic that the cupboard was nearly empty and that there were only two or three loaves of bread left for the entire community. But Friar Dominic wasn't concerned in the least. Long ago, the Holy Friar had placed all his trust in God's providential care. While the community was in the refectory with nothing to eat, two young men dressed in white suddenly appeared. They were bearing baskets full of bread, which they left as a gift to the friars. Saint Dominic de Guzman was born in Spain in 1171 and passed away in 1221. He was a priest and the founder of the Order of the Preachers. He consecrated himself to the defense and preaching of the gospel. He received the Holy Rosary from the Virgin. His feast day is August the 8th.
1: Let's pray that the life of the saints, and in particular the life of Saint Dominic, will help lead us closer to Jesus.

0: Wow, what a trip. Boss, I'm telling you, you're gonna love this. Just wait till you see it. Pete, you're gonna love this. Pete, wait till you see this. You're gonna love it. Pete. No Pete. That's kind of strange. Anyway, this footage, it's gonna explain it all. It's gonna show you exactly what I was talking about. How you're so important, how we can't do it without you, how I need you, how Pete needs you. Boss, wait till you see it. Boss, come in. Coming in now. Where's the boss? Boss, where are you? Please, come in now. Come in now, please. Don't tell me I'm too late. You're just not here yet. Come now. Come now. Pete?
1: Hello, Robert the Roman Catholic. It's time for your next trip.
0: No, this can't be you. No, no, you're not the new boss. Just go back. Go back in the fridge. No, I can't believe this can't be. No, why me? Not Pete.
2: No, Pete. Bad penguin. No, no. Wait. I must have fallen asleep when I came home. It was a dream. It was all just it was a nightmare. It wasn't real at all. The boss. I gotta show the boss what I did. He's gonna love it.
0: Boss, come in. Rob Wall, the Roman Catholic, calling the boss. There you are, yes. You're not gone, you're there. I'm so relieved to see you. You wouldn't believe it.
3: Me too, Rob Wall, the Roman Catholic. After talking to you, I've reached a conclusion that...
0: Before you say anything, you gotta watch this, okay?
3: Yes, yes, I will. But let me just say that upon further review... Yeah,
0: well, it was a crazy trip without you, sir. Crazy trip.
3: Please, I just want to tell you something. I want to tell you...
0: If this doesn't change your mind, nothing will.

0: Hi kids, it's Rob Wall, the Roman Catholic, here on another trip to the ends of the earth to learn about the faith for you. Today we are in Rome, the Eternal City, and this trip is all about a very important topic, the Pope, and how a new Pope is elected. So pay attention, boss, this one's for you. Wait a second, this doesn't look like Rome, at least not the Rome that I'm used to seeing. No, excuse me. Hi, excuse me. Where are we?
1: Rome, of course.
0: It is?
1: Rome, New York.
0: New York. So we are not in Italy, then?
1: No, we're in Rome, New York. It's a nice, quiet town with the same name as a big one in Italy.
0: Okay. Thank you. Wow. I am not even close to Rome, Italy. Rome, New York? This would have never happened if the boss was in charge. Oh, excuse me. Can you help me?
2: Sure.
0: I'm trying to find Rome.
2: This is Rome.
0: Well, no. No, well, I mean, yes, it is Rome, but I'm trying to find Rome, Italy. I need to find out all about the Pope and how a new Pope is elected.
2: Oh, well, I'm not sure how a new Pope is elected, but I know he's very important. Mm-hmm. He's the Vicar of Christ, you know.
0: Yeah, I had heard about that.
2: He has many titles, actually. The Holy Father, the Bishop of Rome, the Supreme Pontiff, the Servant of the Servants of God, and the Successor of Peter.
0: That is a lot of titles.
2: Oh, and did you know that the word Pope comes from the Latin word, Papa, which means father? Cool, huh?
0: Cool, yes. Wow, I don't know where to start.
2: Well, Jesus started with St. Peter, who was the first Pope. Jesus said, "And so I say to you, you are Peter, and upon this rock I will build my church, and the gates of hell shall not prevail against it."
0: Thank you. Thank you very much. You're a very knowledgeable young lady.
2: Oh, it was my pleasure. I love talking about my Catholic faith. Bye.
0: Have a good day. Thanks. Nice meeting you. That was just amazing. Maybe I can find Rome after all. Well, this should be it. Rome, Italy, the home of the Pope. Behind me is St. Peter's Basilica, and it's not anything like it should be. Where am I? Welcome to Rome, Oregon? This is supposed to be Italy. Something has got to be wrong with this map. I don't know. Let's face it, I'm lost. I can't do this without the boss. Might as well just go home. Is that what I think it is? It is. It's harmonica music, but can it be who I think it is? Harmonica man, it is you. Boy, am I glad to see you. Boom, do, do, wee, wee. Ha, yes. How you doing? Well, to be honest, I'm not really sure. I'm trying to get to Rome, Italy, to learn about the Pope, you know, but I haven't had any luck. I left in a rush. I didn't pack any clothes. I don't even have a place to stay. And this map is no help. Really? Okay. I don't need this anymore.

Okay, I'll take it. But I was hoping when you said, I have an idea, that you meant like maybe a secret trap door that leads right to Rome, Italy. Or maybe, like a whoom, bing, a giant slingshot. Yeah. To send

0: me there. Or maybe even like a teleportation device, something like that, you know. Yeah, you're right. You know what? I'll take it. Thanks, Harmonic Man, and tell your cousin I'll take good care of this book. Sounds good. What? Huh. I didn't
1: know that. And that's where that happens. And then, I mean, that's, I didn't know. I mean, listen to this. After St. Peter, it was St. Linus, and then St. Cletus, and then St. Clement the First, St. Evaristus, I think that's how you say it, and then St. Alexander the First, St. Sixtus the First. It's an unbroken line of popes, starting with St. Peter right up to this very day. Amazing. And listen to this. When a pope dies, the first thing they do is to check whether he's really dead or not. Sounds so simple, but that's what they do. A cardinal called the Carmelingo calls the pope's name 3 times. If there's no answer, he declares the pope to be dead. What do you know? The Carmelingo seals the deceased pope's bedroom, and that bedroom will not be opened again until there's a new pope. Then the cardinals, you know, cardinals, they are the senior church leaders who elect the pope. They are notified, and they make plans to come to Rome from all over the place. There's an announcement that is made to the whole world, and a period of mourning or sadness begins. And then people from all over the world come, and they see the deceased pope before he's buried. Okay, next, a solemn mass, a funeral mass is celebrated at St. Peter's Basilica. The deceased pope's face, it's covered in a white veil, and his feet are wrapped in a red bag. The coffin is placed in a crypt under St. Peter's, and a marble slab is laid right on top with the pope's name engraved on it. This is amazing. I didn't know any of this. And then, on the 15th day after the pope has died, the cardinals gather together to elect the next pope. First, they celebrate the Mass in St. Peter's, and that means, you know, they all celebrate it together. And then they ask the Holy Spirit to guide them. And then they process into the Sistine Chapel, right there. Once they're in the Sistine Chapel, the cardinals take a solemn oath. I do so solemnly promise. And they take this in Latin. They agree to follow the laws and the rules that govern a papal election, including no contact with the outside world. Okay, so this gathering to elect the new pope is called a conclave. That means in Latin, with keys. So the cardinals are locked in until a new pope is elected. And that means no phone calls. Oh yeah, and no newspapers, no television, no internet, no movies, no messages, nothing, no letters, nothing from any outsiders. Can you imagine that? So after saying a few prayers, the cardinals begin. They write down their vote on a ballot, and then all the ballots are collected. 3 cardinals will read and count the votes. Then, and this is very interesting, the ballots are pierced with a needle and thread. They're tied together. If 2/3 of the cardinals vote for the same person, then a new pope is elected. Yes. If not, they have to keep on voting until someone is elected. But in more than 150 years, no conclave has lasted more than 5 days. Ooh, nice picture. After each ballot to elect a pope, the ballots are burned. They're burned up. And for all the people waiting outside St. Peter's Square, they will see white smoke if a new pope is elected, and they will see black smoke if not. Did you know that? If a new pope is elected, the bells of St. Peter's Basilica will be rung to inform the entire city and the world. And the person who has been elected will then be asked,

0: Do you accept your canonical election as Supreme Pontiff? Do you want to be the Pope? And if he says yes, then he picks a new name and the cardinals show their respect to the new Pope. He's then dressed in new clothes, which are made in a lot of different sizes to fit anyone, and he goes onto the balcony overlooking St. Peter's Square, and one of the other cardinals comes up and says, Habemus Popum, which means, we have a Pope! And this is the first time that the people get to see the new Pope. He blesses the city and the world, and everyone in St. Peter's Square cheers, Viva il Papa! Long live the Pope! Long live the Pope! Long live the Pope. You know, the Pope is, well, he's our spiritual father, our shepherd, our protector. And it's his job to look after us and to build up the family of the church. That's pretty neat, don't you think? You know, I'm really sorry about all the trouble we had on this trip, and I really hope you decide to stay, boss. That'd be great. Well, until the next time, this is Rob Wall, the Roman Catholic, signing off and wishing you a wonderful day. And if you happen to come to Rome, a wonderful trip, even if it is Rome, Oregon. And there's nothing wrong with Rome, Oregon. I'm just saying it's not Rome, Italy. And if you're going to go to a Rome, if you have one Rome to go to, probably should pick the Rome, Italy, because it's where the Vatican is and where the Pope is. There you go. Ha ha. So what'd you think?
1: That was, well, it was, Rob Wall, the Roman Catholic, I'm very, very sorry.
0: No, you can't leave. Didn't you see what happened? I mean, this isn't your way of saying you're leaving, is it? Because you can't leave. Didn't you see that?
1: No, it's not that. I'm sorry that I ever let you go on your own. You see, I've decided to stay and continue my role as president, CEO, and executive faith adventure coordinator of PTN.
0: That is such a relief. That is such good news. Let me give you a hug. Come here. Let me give you a hug. Just stay
1: please,
0: right there.
1: Please.
0: I got to get over this.
1: No hug.
0: Okay. Fair enough. But don't you see how that was so cool? The Pope is a spiritual and faith leader of all of us. And I think you should try to be a little more like the Pope.
1: Oh, yes, I suppose I could try.
0: And I'm willing to help you, if that's okay. I have actually come up with a short list of ways that you could improve on being a boss. So if it's okay, here we go. Number one, be a better boss. Okay, that was kind of the first one I thought of. That wasn't too detailed. Number two, don't ever leave. I think we established that after today, huh? Don't ever leave. Number three. Now this is kind of some fashion advice, but get some new ties, some new neckties. Now yours are okay, but they're kind of bland. Number four, get a haircut more frequently. Sometimes it looks longer. Number five, update your eyewear. They're kind of big and clunky.
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0: Oh. Pardon me, sir. I seem to be lost.
1: Charles Dickens! You have arrived!
0: Buzzfuzz? How? You're the barrister in my book, The Pickwick Papers.
2: We are not in one of your stories now, Mr. Charles Dickens. This is a court of law.
0: A court of law?
2: You'll not be able to write yourself out of this. You, sir, are on trial.
3: Mr. Dickens, Charles, please, why don't you have a seat here? Right
0: here. What's
3: going on? You will be more comfortable, and we will begin our proceedings.
4: Crown Prosecutor Buzzfuzz, you may call your first witness.
2: Thank you. I call Charles John Hoffman Dickens to the dock. We will present the evidence necessary to prove, beyond a shadow of a doubt, that this man is guilty. Guilty of willfully neglecting his family and home. Guilty, in fact, of the offense of being a woefully negligent and utter failure as a father.

0: Your precious wife of 20 years bore you 10 children, is that correct?
1: Yes, sir. 10 survived infancy and 9 to adulthood. My youngest daughter...
0: Yeah. And yet, you constantly lamented that you, and I quote, brought up the largest family there ever was with the smallest disposition of doing anything themselves. Is that any way for a father to talk about his children? But our beloved author, admired by millions, goes on to say, and I quote again, my hair stands on end when I think of the cost in charge of these children. Why was I ever a father? Why indeed, Mr. Dickens? Who would defend your cruel impersonation of a father?
1: Sir.
0: You will speak when you're spoken to, sir. Oh, perhaps this villainy is inherited. After all, your father was a chronically indebted figure who would assure all those around him that something would come up. I have heard it said that authors write about what they know. And Charles Dickens knew all about bad fathers and bad husbands. So naturally, that is what he wrote about. Now let us speak of Charles Dickens as a husband. I speak of the torrid affair he conducted with one Miss Ellen Ternan. Yes. And how should the court respond to this behavior? There is only one response. Guilty. Guilty with a punishment of eternal damnation. Your witness.
2: Thank you, Mr. Buzzfoss. You might be surprised to find out that I agree with you. I believe that Charles Dickens wrote a great deal about human tragedy because he experienced a great deal of it in his lifetime. Mr. Dickens, Charles, would you describe your early childhood in the country as happy?
1: Well, I would describe it as idyllic. Mm. Some of my most cherished memories are between the ages of 5 and 10, where I lived with my family in Kent. We had a large family, a loving family. I filled my days with reading every book I could find, especially Arabian Nights. Yes. Spent many days in the sun outdoors. My father built me a toy theater where we regularly would perform the Miller and His Men. Sometimes he would pop me up on a table at the local pub and I would sing comic songs to a happy audience. Yes, I would say I was a happy child.
2: This happy childhood, it came to an abrupt end at the age of 12, did it not?
1: Yes, that is when the nightmare began.
2: Yes, well, could you explain for the court what that abrupt change of fortune was?
1: Well, my father, my mother, and my youngest siblings were placed in Marshalsea, the debtor's prison, for a loaf of bread my father could not pay for. I was forced to work at a bootblacking warehouse for pennies a day to repay that debt.
2: Yes, I need not explain to the court the conditions of a Marshalsea debtor's prison. We are all aware of the filthy and deplorable squalor that many families had to endure upon entering that institution. It would appear that my esteemed colleague, Mr. Buzzfuzz, is correct then. Charles Dickens indeed wrote about what he knew, the tormented and tortured characters of his books, in the guise of David Copperfield, Oliver Twist, the tragic young figure of Smike, and the life and adventures of Nicholas Nickleby. I think if we are to conclude anything from the books of Charles Dickens, we may readily conclude

0: in the case of my client, that these traumatic turn of events devastated his life, causing him irreversible harm, as if a large seething current picked him up and carried him out to a dark, tumultuous sea of disorder. I have no further questions for this witness.
1: What Mr. Chesterton expounds upon is well and good, but his flowery speech does not take away from the fact that Charles Dickens was and is an atrocious father and a disgraceful husband. These facts and circumstances of my case you will see detailed by me and proven by an unimpeachable woman, one of Charles Dickens' own characters, who I shall place before you. Calling Amy Dorrit.

0: Miss Dort.
1: Yes and no answers will suffice, thank you. Your father, William Dort, could not be considered a practical man, true?
2: It is true. People would not have called my father practical.
1: I will take that as yes. In fact, he squandered all of his money away, didn't he?
2: Yes, but that was before I was born.
1: In fact, because of his actions, you were born in Marshalsea, the notorious debtor's prison.
2: Yes, I was born in Marshalsea.
1: And through no fault of your own, you were forced, as an innocent child, to live in the squalor of that place. Your father was known as the father of Marshalsea and was incarcerated for 23 years.
2: Yes.
1: 23 years rotting in prison. And yet, he put on airs, did he not, Miss Dort?
2: My father knew in his deepest heart that he made a mess of his and our lives, but...
1: But he never openly admitted that, did he, Miss Dort?
2: No, sir. At least, not to me.
1: In fact, Miss Dort, one could say your father was not much of a father at all. When you were old enough, you were made to work many a menial job to support not only him, but your siblings. And you often went without food so your miserable father could eat, true?
2: There were times, perhaps, I went without
1: food. Did you
2: food.
1: Know that your father had much in common with Charles Dickens' father, John Dickens?
2: I cannot say that I know Mr. Dickens that well.
1: Yes. Dickens' father's lack of judgment and frivolous spending forced his family to live in the same prison that you resided in. And Dickens forced his young son to work to support his family as you do.
2: I'm sure it was difficult for you as well, sir. Perhaps you too served your father out of love.
1: Love? There was no love. As there was no love on your part, though perhaps you may think there was. These were two bad fathers. Two fathers who were obviously terrible to their children. I have proven, beyond a shadow of a doubt, that Mr. Dickens wrote about evil parents because Mr. Dickens was, in fact, an evil father. Wouldn't you agree, Miss Dort? Oh, pray do not evade the question. Was your father a bad father?
2: No.
1: Bosh! Gentlemen of the court, it is perfectly useless attempting to ask any further questions of this hostile witness. I will trouble the court's time no longer with her presence. You can step down, miss.
3: If it please the court, I have one question for Miss Dort. Miss Dort, my dear, for all of your answers to my esteemed colleague's questions regarding your father, you answered yes, except for the last one. Might I ask why?
2: I apologize. The question is one of great difficulty. You see, sir, I loved my father very much.

0: as I am sure in his heart Mr. Dickens loved his father. They had their faults. So the good Lord knows we all do, but a bad father? No, sir, I will not say that about my father. I cared for him out of respect and love, and if I had to do it again, I would. What Mr. Buzfuzz might not understand is that it is not easy for a man of my father's standing to make a living and raise a family. The shame of his decisions that put him away for 23 years traumatized him, Mr. Chesterton, as I am sure the same situation would affect yourself or even Mr. Buzfuzz. He tried his best to keep up our respectability. Maybe being father of Marshalsea was the little respectability he could get, so he held on to it, even at the point of death. I believe I heard that Mr. Dickens' daughter Kate visited him just a few days before his death. At this visitation, it is said Mr. Dickens was filled with much regret and embraced her, confessing he wished he was a better father and a better man. I believe my father felt the same, so I loved my father, even when it wasn't easy. Did not our Lord say, I give you a new commandment, to love one another as I have loved you? Love, wanting what's best for the other, is at times the most difficult to give, but the greatest to receive.
1: You are quite right, my dear, and you are wise beyond your years. Thank you, little Dorrit, for reminding us of that great truth. You may step down. I have no further questions. Does my esteemed colleague have any additional witnesses he would like to call?
2: No. I think I've made my case successfully.
1: Very well, then. I would like to call one Sam Weller to the dock.
2: What?
1: Yes, I thought that name might ring a bell. Good afternoon, Mr. Weller.
3: Sam, sir, Mr. Weller's my dear dad. And how are you, sir? Very glad to see you indeed. And may our acquaintance be a long one, as the gentleman said to the far pond now. And good afternoon to you, Squire Buzfuzz. What a pleasure it is to see you again, sir. Sorry to do anything as might cause interruption of such very pleasant proceedings, as the King said when he dissolved the Parliament.
1: No interruption at all, Sam. And may I say, it is a great pleasure to meet you in person.
3: Well, I've never been so chuffed. So I'm sure me China plate adds breast buttons, that is. That'll shine a bloke's buttons and no trout. Well now, we look compact and comfortable, as the father said when he cut his little boy's head off to cure Miss Quentin. What you want to know from me, sir, I will gladly divulge to you.
1: As I understand it, you were in the service of one Mr. Pickwick.
3: I am in the service of that gentleman, and a very good service it is.
1: Little to do and plenty to get, I suppose?
3: Oh, quite enough to get, sir, as a soldier said when he ordered him 350 lashes.
1: As a character in one of Mr. Dickens' novels, do you have an opinion of Mr. Dickens' character?
3: Yes, I do, sir.
1: Well, please, express that to the court, will you?
3: Well, sir, the way I sees it, said the blind carpenter when he picked up his hammer and saw, is that Mr. Dickens here seems like a man in a new suit. And a regular new fit out of clothes this morning, sir, is. And that new suit, why, it's comfortable at first. All clean, well-pressed. But if you wear it too long, one can get too comfortable in it. So comfortable, that starts to get uncomfortable, you see. It gets dirty, stained, and pretty soon you ain't comfortable no more in that suit. So it seems to me, from what I've seen and heard, that maybe all Mr. Dickens needs is to have his suit pressed, freshened up all clean and stuff.
1: Pray, continue, Sam.
3: Well, sir, as I sees it, if those what don't know knew some of the good that Mr. Dickens here had done, what, for all the helpless and the hopeless? Well then, what don't know would know, sir, that at his apple core, Mr. Dickens has an art of gold, he does. And that's brass tacks it is, Squire. And I rather think, sir, some here ought to change their note in all.
1: Thank you, Sam. Your witness, Mr. Buzfuzz.
2: Refresh my memory.

0: Me, Mr. Weller. Do you spell your name with a W or a V?
1: That depends upon the taste and fancy of the speller, my lord. I never had occasion to spell it more than once or twice in my life, but I spells it with a V.
0: And you mean to say, Mr. Weller, that you have heard nothing in the evidence presented so far that proves Charles Dickens is a rotten scoundrel?
1: Certainly not.
0: Ooh. Do you not have a pair of ears, Mr. Weller?
1: Yes, I have a pair of ears, and that's just it. You see, if they was a pair of patent double million magnifying ears of extra power, perhaps I might be able to hear something bad about Mr. Dickens. But being only ears, you see, my hearing's limited.
0: Ridiculous nonsense!
1: I think I see your drift, Governor. And if I do see your drift, my lord, it's my opinion that you're coming at Mr. Dickens a great deal too strong, as a mail coachman said to the snowstorm when it overtook him.
0: Explain yourself, sir.
1: Well, I think it's a great deal more in your way than mine that you want to see Mr. Dickens as a bad man, and not a man perhaps in need of redemption. And ain't we all? Bless me. Even yourself, Governor. Ain't we all a coat of paint shy of a new cathedral, eh?
0: It was useless to get anything out of this man the first time I examined him at the trial of Bardell and Pickwick. And his impenetrable stupidity seems to have thickened.
1: Whatever is. Ain't that right, Mr. Buzzfuss?
0: I will waste the court's time no further with this man.
1: Will you drift eye up in stock, Squire? You ain't got no more to parlay with me, sir?
0: Step down, man!
2: Well, it appears that Mr. Buzzfuss has nothing more to say. Well, let's hope he keeps his mouth shut, as Daniel said when he entered the lion's den, eh?
1: Very good, my lord. A pleasure to have a chin well with you, me China plate. And a double honour, me lord, to attend your stately environs. And I thank you, Mr. D. Quite a pleasure for a geezer like me to meet yourself. And one thing more, sir. Well, it seems plain to me that only one who's lived with pain can tell a tale about pain. But it takes a heart full of hope to tell the tale to many suffering lads and lasses what in the end came into sunny days. The likes of which pour from your pen, sir. And we thank you, sir. All those little angels that do live in your fancy, we thank you.
3: Thank you, Samuel, sir. Pleasure to meet you, sir.
1: Well, that's me then. Toll roll, me lovely lads. I'm off.
2: It is time for closing arguments, Mr. Buzzfuss.
0: There is very little to say. Charles Dickens wrote many a charming tale. But his life was a tale of cruelty, callousness, and betrayal. And no good deed will right that wrong, nor redemption either. The only thing that Charles Dickens deserves is eternal damnation. Thank you.
2: We have heard the case of Charles Dickens. My esteemed colleague would have you believe that Charles Dickens was nothing more than an evil parent, a treacherous husband, and an unrepentant sinner. And it is true, in his lifetime, Charles Dickens did sin gravely. As a result, due to his shame and guilt, he cannot bring himself to ask for redemption. Redemption. Perhaps it was that same redemption he was after when he wrote the tale of one Ebenezer Scrooge, who, after a lifetime of sin, sought and received redemption in one night. Charles Dickens, are you worthy of redemption? Charles Dickens, are you worthy?

0: of God's love and mercy, for in that surrender, there lies your redemption.
1: I stand firm that Charles Dickens is not worthy of redemption. I deserve his torment. Torment! Torment!

0: What has happened?
1: Your trial is over.
0: But what is my penance? How will I atone for my sins?
1: That decision is not up to me. I did not design this railway. I cannot choose the journey for anyone. However, I can tell you that this is not your final destination.
0: Might travel on then, perhaps like Scrooge, to learn the truth of my past, to wipe my slate clean with each passing truth. Who are you, my friend?
1: Allow me to introduce myself. My name is Gilbert Keith Chesterton, and I am a great admirer of your work, Charles Dickens. Oh, that is your train departing.
0: Oh,
1: you must scurry.
0: Thank you, Gilbert Keith Chesterton. I will not soon forget you or this station.
1: Well, God be with you on your journey, Charles Dickens.
0: Certainly. I believe he's been with me all along. Farewell, my friend.
1: Farewell, my friend.

Thank you, my good man. Oh, you know, I've always wanted to try my hand at law. Stand at the Old Bailey. When the law ever wants to do anything really serious, it gathers up 12 ordinary men just standing around. If I remember correctly, the same was done by the founder of Christianity. Oh. I met Sam Weller in person.

0: From EWTN News Nightly, I'm Veronica Dudo in Washington, D.C. with an EWTN News link. President Donald Trump is placing a new condition on a nuclear deal with Saudi Arabia. The president said the country must join the Abraham Accords to normalize relations with Israel in order for the deal to be approved. President Trump also said there will be no enrichment of uranium. Yemen's Iran-backed Houthi rebels claim they attacked two Saudi oil tankers in the Red Sea. The move has the potential to open a new front in the Iran war. In the meantime, the U.S. and Iran have stepped up their attacks over the Strait of Hormuz. Pope Leo XIV has a summer advice for the faithful. He says to remember those most in need during the holidays. The Holy Father urges us to think of those unable to enjoy the summer, including the sick and migrants. I'm Veronica Dudo with EWTN News Nightly. Join us tonight at 6.
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10: Hello, I'm Father John Hogan. Join me and my friend, Father Owen Gorman, for our program, Forgotten Heritage, Europe and Her Saints. And this week, we're looking at the life of St. Bridget of Sweden. See you in a few moments.

0: You're very welcome to Forgotten Heritage, Europe and Her Saints. I'm Father John Hogan, and my friend, Father Owen Gorman. And today, in this third episode of our series, we're going to look at another patron of Europe, St. Bridget of Sweden. Father Owen, St. Bridget of Sweden is probably very well known to many of our viewers through the 15 prayers, but there's more to her life than these devotions, isn't there? Tell us a little about the times that she lived in.
1: Yeah, she's an incredible woman, a woman of the 14th century. A very difficult time in Europe, 14th century, was the century of the Black Plague, a terrible plague in Europe that decimated up to 50% of the population. Millions of people died. It was a black time in other ways as well, very dark in terms of the church. There was a loss of unity in the church. The popes were in exile in Avignon. There was no popes in Rome at all because of the instability of the political situation there. They had decamped to Avignon in France. But the Lord raised up great voices calling the popes back to Rome, and one such voice was the saint we examined in, and the Saint Bridget of Sweden.
0: Saint Bridget of Sweden, she wasn't a peasant, was she? She came from a noble family, didn't
1: she? No, her father was one of the richest men in Sweden. He was a governor and very high up in society, and a very pious man together with his wife Ingeborg. They raised their children in the faith. They were devout Christians, and Bridget got something of this faith of her parents. She was born in the year 1303, and at the age of seven she had a vision, the first of her many visions in life. In the vision that she received, she saw Our Lady, and Our Lady put a crown on her. And this was one of the most deeply formative religious experiences of her childhood. And in addition to that, a few years after that, she heard a sermon on the Passion of our Lord Jesus Christ that moved her immensely. And right throughout

0: her life. She was known for her devotion to our Saviour, but particularly his passion.
1: It's most interesting when you see the Brigittine nuns today, they actually wear a crown, well, sometimes called the helmet. You'd see them around Rome and say the nuns with the helmets. Yeah. But that is what comes from the vision that St. Bridget had.
0: It does. It very much links in with that and the five wounds of Christ, because in this helmet, as you describe it, they have the five almost studs, and these are, you know, a remembrance to them of the wounds and the sufferings that our Saviour bore.
1: She was a very strong personality, wasn't she?
0: She was, you know, but you know, the Lord needed that in a sense in his church, and he raised her up to be a very, very strong prophetic voice. But she was a woman of great tenderness as well, and she enjoyed a very blessed and a very happy marriage to her husband, Ulf Gudmarsson. She was married for 28 years altogether, married at the age of 14, which was the custom back then. She didn't want to be married. In fact, she cried before her marriage. She wanted to live a consecrated life, but you know, the Lord had other plans for her, and she had a happy marriage. They had eight children altogether, and one of those children is venerated as a saint as well,
1: Saint
0: Catherine of Sweden, who was the first abbess of the order that her mother established in Vadstena, who became the first abbess after the death of her mother in Rome.
1: Now, Bridget didn't have a normal married life. She didn't live kind of in the family castle or whatever. She was actually called to the court, wasn't she?
0: She was, yeah, and this was a period of her life from around the years 1346 to 1349. She was very well connected in society. Her mother's side of the family were connected with the King of Sweden. And the king needed a governess to introduce his new wife, Blanche of Namur, to Swedish culture and Swedish ways. Sorry, it's hard to say that. St. Bridget was invited to court. She lived in Stockholm for 3 years, and there she exerted a very good and holy influence on the king and the queen, but they were somewhat frivolous. You know, they didn't take all her advice on board, and she then began to wonder about her future there. And she sought a period of discernment away from the court. So together with her husband Ulf, they made the first of their extraordinary pilgrimages. And this is something that is a feature of her life, is this pilgrim activity. Together with Ulf, they made their way over the Swedish and Norwegian mountains to visit Trondheim, which was the site of where the relics of Saint Olaf, the patron saint of Scandinavia, are to be found. And this was something that she was called to in her life, that she also needed as well, that time out, that discernment. And it's a lesson to us all, you know, the importance of pilgrimage, the importance of taking time out and discerning God's will in a holy place.
1: She also went to the Holy Land, which was no mean feat at that time.
0: It was an extraordinary pilgrimage. That was towards the end of her life, just before she died. But another important pilgrimage in her life was her pilgrimage to Santiago de Compostela in northern Spain. And again, this is something that she asked the king and queen for. She was still at court. She was admonishing them to live a better life. But again, she decided to go on this pilgrimage, actually with Ulf again, her husband, and to celebrate their silver wedding anniversary. So they took the trip from Sweden to Spain, but on the way back, her husband got gravely ill, and he died and was laid to rest at a Cistercian monastery at Alvastra, where Bridget came and actually lived for the next 2 to 3 years in close proximity to her husband, a widow, but praying all the time, living a life of great prayer and of solitude. But it was also a period of great spiritual and mystical illumination for her, because our Lord then began to give her so many inspirations, so many revelations. And one of those revelations was his desire for her to form a religious order, the Order of the Holy Saviour.
1: Tell us about this congregation that she founded.
0: Well, she actually never lived to see the congregation unfold. She did put down preliminary steps that led to its establishment and its foundation, drawing up a rule, submitting it to Rome, getting approval for it. But the king and the queen were actually very taken by this idea as well, and they gave her property at Vadstena. And it was there that she spent some time trying to lay the foundations for her order, an order that she wanted dedicated to the Holy Saviour, to reflection.

0: on his passion, an order that would be dedicated also to atonement for the sins of her people, because she was a woman of great sensitivity to that which is holy, and sin and the reality of sin very much struck at the core of her very sensitive nature. And so she entered very much into atonement through her own life, through fasting, through penitential practices, but she wanted her order to enter into this as well. But she never saw it develop and flourish, but the Lord said to her that after your death it will flourish in an extraordinary way.
1: She's very much a saint of the Passion of Christ. You know, that her spirituality was that of the cross. We have other saints like St. Paul of the Cross and those that preach the Passion in their lives, and she's very much one of those. Could you tell our viewers a little bit about this spirituality of St. Bridget and the spirituality of the Passion that was at the heart of her life?
0: Yeah, well, it really started from that sermon she heard as a young girl. It really made a deep impression upon her, and in her revelations the Lord revealed to her the Passion that he went through. She actually saw it as it unfolded, and these are all written down in her revelations. And it was a Passion that was she recognized not only in our Lord and Savior as he went through, you know, in Calvary, but she also recognized the church going through it during her times as well, because the Pope was divided from Rome. And the Lord called her into this situation because at Alvastra, at one of her revelations that he gave her, he said to her two words, Vade Romana, leave for Rome. And so in the year 1349, she left with her daughter Catherine, and they made their pilgrimage down to Rome, arriving at Rome for the Jubilee year for 1350. And she came to Rome for a number of reasons. One, because she really felt this intense call of God to live in Rome and to try to raise the moral standard of Rome at the time, because it had grown very, very lax. The Pope was away in Avignon, things were falling apart, the churches were being used for latrines and toilets, wild animals were running through them, the clergy were very lax, you know, some of them had taken concubines, and it was a very, very, Rome and the spiritual state of Rome was at a very low ebb. So she felt called to live her faith and to do penance and to enter into the Passion of our Lord Jesus Christ through fasting, through prayer, through penitential practices, so that the whole moral standard of the age could be raised up again.
1: Of course, St. Bridget of Sweden, when she was in Rome, she lived a life of great poverty. One of the images that we have of her, I certainly was seeing that she's there sitting at the side of the street dressed as a beggar. Mm-hmm. It would cost her a great deal to actually come to live in this city. She had nothing.
0: Yeah, she was noble, she was aristocratic in many ways, but she reduced herself to the level of a beggar outside one of the poor Clare's convents in Rome, just begging for alms for the sisters. But it's the humility of the woman. She recognized something very important, is that in order for the church to be renewed, we have to make ourselves poor. We have to make ourselves like Christ, who had nowhere to lay his head, who had no earthly possessions at all. And this is one of the great lessons that she gives us for reform, that the church is reformed by the penitents, by the poor, by those who divest themselves of that which is unnecessary in order to serve Christ. And people in Rome saw in her a great example of holiness. Like, when she arrived, she was a bit of a celebrity anyway, you know, this almost this Swedish princess nearly. But when they saw her and the way that she lived, they were very much edified by it.
1: And I'm sure that she had many enemies as well that wouldn't have...
0: Oh yeah, well, you know, she didn't hold back, you know. There is the tender mother side to her as well, but there is the absolute fighter for the faith as well, and she was a fighter. Because the Lord spoke through her so powerfully about the state of the church, and also give particular messages for rulers, for governors, and for popes as well. Like, one of the most famous and strong messages is the message that he gives through her for Pope Clement VI, who was one of the popes in Avignon. And the message that she was to deliver to him was to tell him he's doing terribly, he's worse than Lucifer. So it's so strong, you know. And we have to look at these things within perhaps the light of what Blessed John Paul II said about her her whole mystical experiences. He said that, you know, the church has not decided in terms of her individual messages, but it has accepted the authenticity of the whole completion of her mystical experiences. So we don't, you know, decide so much in terms of a certain message or that, but the church is saying that her mystical experiences were authentic, and there is something in that for us to learn from.
1: Her whole life is significant. We'll continue to look at the life of St. Bridget of Sweden and the significance of that life, particularly in terms of reform in the church. So we'll see you in a moment.

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Monday, Father John Horgan shows you why the Saints of the past are still saints for today. Tuesday, dive into the rich history of Catholic saints in Europe and pivotal roles they played in Forgotten Heritage, Europe and Her Saints. 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

0: You're very welcome back to Forgotten Heritage, Europe and Her Saints. In our episode today, myself and my friend, Father Owen Gorman, we're talking about St. Bridget of Sweden, one of the patron saints of Europe. In the first half of our programme, we looked at the story of St. Bridget's life, some of her revelations and her devotion to the Passion of Christ. In terms of her mission, though, she was called to Avignon, or sent to address the situation of the popes in Avignon. I remember we visited Avignon once, and I think both of us agreed at the time that there was something there that was not quite right, that the popes really should never have been there. The place was in Rome. That's a feeling St. Bridget of Sweden would have shared, isn't it?
1: Very much so, and many, many Christians in the course of the 14th century, when throughout the course of that century, the pope wasn't in Rome, he was in Avignon. Now things weren't great in Italy at the time. It was very unstable, it was dangerous for the pope to be there, but there's also a sense of nationalism that had crept into the papacy as well, because the French had become very, very powerful as a nation, and in a sense there was a kind of a desire to have the papacy based in France. It was seen as a safer place for the popes to be, but you know, the popes, then successive popes, kept on resisting returning to Rome, and so the Lord raised up these voices like St. Bridget of Sweden, also St. Catherine of Siena, who we'll speak about in another episode, calling the Pope back to where he should be. He's the father of the church, he's the bishop of the church of Rome, and it is important for the unity of the church for him to be there. So it just shows you who the Lord actually uses, because you know, St. Bridget of Sweden, a widow at this stage, a mother, and yet one of the strongest voices for reform. And this is something that strikes me about her life, is that, you know, the Lord uses very humble instruments, because there may be many widows out there or mothers and say, you know, so what am I going to do for church reform? So here we have a woman, you know, who's exactly in that situation, and who admonished the clergy, who admonished those in positions of authority in civil society as well. And I think that that's something that maybe we need to recover together, you know, the importance of admonishment, but done in love. You know, it's important that we know the truth, and the truth is spoken to us, and sometimes, you know, as priests, it might be necessary for a lay person to help us along the way in terms of maybe something that, you know, something that might have been said, maybe we didn't say it correctly in a homily or whatever, or our teaching, you know, might be a wee bit off, you know, or we mightn't have made a point in the best way. But, you know, it's important that lay people do discover that priests need to be helped, religious need to be helped through an admonishment, but done with love.
0: St. Bridget's last years were spent in Rome. Tell us about her last years and her death.
1: Yeah, again, she was one of these restless pilgrims. Rome was very much part of her last years. She died there, but also, as you mentioned just in the first part of the episode, that she did have this extraordinary pilgrimage to the Holy Land.
0: Yes.
1: She took her daughter Catherine with her. They visited all of the holy places. She had numerous revelations in all of the sites, and she wrote them all down. In fact, in all of the places that she visited, all of the pilgrim sites, she seemed to have revelations, and they accounted for 8 volumes at the end of her life. But when she returned to Rome, she died in the year 1373. There was great mourning in Rome. Her body lay for a number of days just before it was buried, so the people of Rome could go and visit her, and many, many people did. But the decision was taken then to take her body back to Sweden, and to have it buried in Vadstena, where the order was just about getting established. And there's the stories of numerous miracles as the body has been brought through Europe up to Sweden, of miracles that happened associated with the coming of her body, her relics, to various towns. In fact, there's one story of a boy, a little boy, who was unable to speak. And as the urn was being carried along in a carriage, and the rain started, he sought some shelter underneath the carriage of the urn that contained St. Bridget of Sweden, and he was miraculously cured. He could suddenly speak. And all of these stories of miracles led to a very rapid canonization. She was canonized, I think it was the year 1391, and devotion to her just spread so strongly after that. But significantly also, the order that she had laid the foundations for the Order of the Holy Saviour began to then grow in the light of her death.
0: She's very much like Blessed Charles de Foucault, because he spent his whole life trying to found an order, but it never happened. Mm. And then after his death, it's almost like his death was almost like that moment, yeah, when it began, and all these congregations now that claim him as their founder, yeah, have started. Is St. Bridget still buried in Sweden? Is she still there?
1: Well, there is the issue of the Reformation that took place in the 16th century. Many of the monasteries were destroyed, her own monasteries were destroyed. I think many, if not most, of her relics are lost, but there is smaller relics that we still have of her. So that was a very distressing moment in the history of European civilization, in the history of her order, but it has started to come along once again. There has been a recovery of her rule, her way of life, her inspiration, and there is a whole Brigittine family that are very much linked in together in the living of the life that she laid down and the rule that she established.
0: Blessed John Paul II has shown how important her life is for the life of Europe in declaring her one of the six patrons of Europe. You say she speaks about reform in her life, and certainly at the time when we do need reform, and this is why she's given to Europe as a patron. Father Owen, would maybe reflect for our viewers on St. Bridget, her message, and what we can learn today as we seek reform and spiritual renewal in the church today.
1: Well, she's very much a reformer who has what we might call an ecclesial conscience. She recognized so deeply the God's call for his church, but also the human element of the church that was failing the people of God at that stage in her life in the 14th century. She called popes to reform. She called leaders to reform. She used admonishment. She

0: prayed, she fasted, she did penance, she went on pilgrimage. All of these were the ways, the tools that she used in order that God's grace may be mediated for the church of her times. And it's always the simple things. You know, we often maybe discard these things in favor of what we might see as parish programs for reform and renewal that certainly might have a good impact. But at the end of the day, you know, if we're not praying, if we're not fasting, if we're not doing penance, if we're not speaking the truth in love, if we're not calling people to reforming, living in ourselves, if we're not doing all of these things, then, you know, reform isn't going to happen, you know. So we have to return to the life of Christ. It is a life of self-giving and of self-sacrifice. And she lived it so intimately with her Savior. And that is one of the major lessons from her life. Like, it's the simple things. It's the things that perhaps aren't proposed first and that we find it most difficult to do. Like, fasting is difficult. Penance is difficult. But that is how reform happens. That is how grace is mediated and the church is renewed.
1: I think one of the heresies that are prevalent in the church today, and I use that word, you know, they are heresies, because a heresy takes a truth, but it exaggerates it in order to deny other truths of the faith. And one of the heresies today is that reform in the church must begin with structures, and we must reform the structures of the church, and then that will seep down and the church will be reformed. That was Marx's idea, but it doesn't work. St. Bridget teaches us, you know, that reform begins here with me. And when I change my life and I conform my life to Jesus Christ, and others then conform their lives to Jesus Christ, that in turn then actually reforms the structures, because then you see Christianity flowing from the members of the mystical body of Christ. And certainly that's what St. Bridget teaches us, because her reform of the church began on the streets of Rome, in poverty, fasting, in prayer, and calling out from that credible position of poverty for people to change their lives.
0: But not only in Rome, because, you know, like, she lived it in the family. She had such a tremendous influence on her husband that he started to live a holy life. So he was improved. She had a tremendous influence on her kids, so much so that one of them is now a canonized saint of the church. So here is a woman who lived reform and took it very seriously in the home, in her marriage, in her life as a lay person, as a person who just gave her life to God. And, you know, there's something in that for us all, because, you know, I think very much of the lessons that she can teach us in terms of conjugal spirituality between husband and wife, that seeing my life as a spouse, as in communion with my other spouse, is that we are to help each other to be the best we can be, to be saints, and that our children are called to be saints through us as well. So she lived that reality, and she had such a great influence on the people around her.
1: The 15 prayers. Many of our viewers have probably said the 15 prayers. They say, you say the prayers for a year to obtain many, many promises. But I think, you know, there's more to those prayers than just the fulfillment of promises, even if those promises, there's no question that they're actually authentic, is there?
0: Well, yeah, see, this is the difficulty, because there is the devotions associated with St. Bridget of Sweden, the 15 prayers that very much reflect on the passion of our Saviour and the wounds that he suffered. And while we have no problem in the saying of those prayers, and in fact they are to be encouraged, the Holy See in 1954 did come out and it did release a statement in terms of the promises that are associated with those prayers. For example, if you say these prayers, 15 members of your family who may be in purgatory will be released, and also 15 members of your family will be preserved in a state of grace. Now, the Holy See did say in 1954 that they are of dubious origin, in fact dubious theology as well, and that local ordinaries are to make sure that if the devotion to St. Bridget is to be propagated, it is to be done so without these promises. So we can say the prayers, by all means they're great, but just don't put any faith in those promises.
1: Well, of course, you see, for viewers that might be disturbed by hearing that, it's faith in Christ, Our Lady, and of course the saints, and the devotion to the Passion can produce great fruits, perhaps fruits even greater than the promises that are there. So not to be afraid that we don't put our trust in these promises, but to know that in fact there are greater promises associated with the life of faith. So ultimately we look to St. Bridget and to her life and what she teaches us. So perhaps we might just say a prayer to St. Bridget as we come to the end of our programme, and ask her to bless us all, our families and our church. In the name of the Father, and of the Son, and of the Holy Spirit.
0: Amen.
1: Dear St. Bridget, patron

0: of Europe, we ask you to bless our families, our homes, our country and our people. Keep us close to the passion of Christ and keep us ever devoted to the will of God. St. Bridget of Sweden, pray for us. Thank you for joining us in this episode. Our next episode will deal with another reformer and another proclaimed patron of Europe, St. Catherine of Siena. And we'll have a lot to talk about there. So we look forward to seeing you again. God bless you and take care.
1: I'm Veronica Dudo in Washington, D.C. Tonight on EWTN News Nightly, President Donald Trump ties a Saudi nuclear deal to a key requirement. We'll tell you what he wants. Plus, a summer reminder from Pope Leo XIV on how to deepen your spiritual life amid daily distractions. 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
1: I'm Veronica Dudo in Washington, D.C. Tonight on EWTN News Nightly, Red Sea escalation. President Trump sends a warning to Iran after Houthi rebels claim to have attacked two Saudi tankers, sending international oil prices soaring. Defense policy bill. The House passes a $1.1 trillion defense bill, so will Republican senators push it over the finish line? Europe on fire. A scorching heat wave fuels deadly wildfires across Spain and Italy, while rising heat-related deaths push France into crisis. Plus, papal schedule. Pope Leo XIV prepares for a busy fall season, planning key trips across Europe and South America. We have the full report from the Vatican. These stories and more tonight.
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1: Thank you for being with us on the feast day of St. Bridget of Sweden, a mystic of the Middle Ages who was a wife and mother of eight children. Our top story tonight, President Donald Trump warns the Houthis, who the U.S. says is a terror organization, to stop targeting ships. He says he's very disappointed with them for starting up again. In addition, the president demands a key requirement in order for a civil nuclear deal with Saudi Arabia to happen. White House correspondent Owen Jensen reports. Good evening, Owen.
8: Veronica, good evening to you. Plenty to get to on Iran tonight. We'll start first with the fighting. U.S. CENTCOM reports that it conducted 12 nights in a row of strikes on Iran, adding U.S. service members remain focused, lethal, and ready.
9: President Donald Trump threatens the Houthi rebels in Yemen after they attacked two Saudi Arabian ships in the Red Sea. The president warns if they do this again, the U.S. will hold Iran responsible, and that the Houthis are a surrogate and or proxy of Iran, and major military punishment will be inflicted upon Iran and, of course, the Houthis themselves.
10: I hope that will de-escalate, because I think the Houthis, frankly, got snookered into this thing by the Iranians.
9: In the Philippines, Secretary of State Marco Rubio emphasized Iran is begging for a deal, but at the same time,
10: it looks like they're not ready to make a deal, so they're going to continue to pay a price. And every night the price gets higher and higher and higher.
9: On the battlefront, CENTCOM says it targeted missile and drone storage facilities, coastal surveillance sites, and air defense assets. Iran's foreign minister writes, "Our defense doctrine is clear, eye for an eye." The White House also addresses the U.S. plan to allow Saudi Arabia to develop a civilian nuclear power program. President Trump declared the deal is contingent on Saudi Arabia joining the very respected and successful

0: Abraham Accords. In a packed briefing room, Press Secretary Caroline Leavitt took several questions on that new development.
1: He wants to see these countries sign the Abraham Accord. It was one of the most historic accomplishments of his first term, and it continues to be a long-term goal of his to expand those

0: have a nuclear weapon. If we did all this that I'm talking about your data centers, isn't that important? When they start blowing away communities one by one.
1: And with so much focus on the war overseas right now, there's still America's pastime to discuss. President Trump welcomed the World Series champion Los Angeles Dodgers to the White House today. It was their second World Series championship in a row. Veronica?
2: Also tomorrow, I understand the White House Correspondents Association is going to try to hold its dinner again.
1: Yeah, that's right, Veronica. You and I, of course, were there back in April, that terrible night when gunfire rang out, that failed assassination attempt, thankfully. Now, this time, it's going to be held at a different venue. President Trump will be there, and the press secretary today promised that it will be a very entertaining and memorable evening. I'll be there myself, along with another colleague, and Veronica will report how things go tomorrow.
2: Great. Thanks so much, Owen. Big wins this week for House Republicans as they wrap their work and begin a five-week recess. House GOP lawmakers managed to push through a massive legislative package. It includes a $1 trillion defense policy bill, a stopgap measure to fund federal agencies, and a $95 billion budget blueprint to fund a range of President Trump's priorities, including the Iran war and the voter ID bill. Capitol Hill correspondent Eric Rosales gives us a rundown. Eric, what a week.
3: Well, you're definitely not kidding there, Veronica. Good evening to you. At the beginning of the week, odds were low that Republicans would be able to pass any of these three bills. But in the end, House Speaker Mike Johnson managed to keep his fractured conference together and get them all across the finish line. The largest, more than $1.1 trillion in new spending for Defense Department policy.
4: The NDAA, to provide a much-needed pay raise for our troops and to rebuild the arsenal of freedom. And the budget resolution that unlocks our third reconciliation bill, which of course is Republicans' best shot to get as much of the Save America Act into law as possible.
3: But not all lawmakers were happy with the NDAA's price tag.
5: $1.5 trillion, we're $40 trillion in debt. We're not passing any audits. This is just, the war pimps are getting fat and we need to clip their wings a little bit.
6: We get lectured all of the time by these supposed fiscal hawks. And then every single time they grandstand, they do a little dance on the floor that they're actually going to stand up to the, you know, the debt and increasing the deficit. And then they fold every time like a cheap fan. I'm so sick of being lectured by them.
3: House Republicans say it's now up to Senate Majority Leader John Thune.
7: The Senate has been the quicksand for any good legislation. They stopped it. That's why I'm running for the Senate. The Save America Act should not be a problem. Securing our elections should not be a problem.
8: The concurrent resolution is adopted.
3: Before walking off the floor for the second time, the House voted to restrict President Trump's Iran war powers. Four Republicans voted with Democrats. But so far, President Trump continues the conflict in Iran without congressional approval. Democrats are actively preparing legal action to bring a lawsuit against President Donald Trump.
6: We have to be able to enforce the law of war powers resolutions. I mean, this is the first time in history where we've had both the House and the Senate pass a war powers resolution and then have the president go right back into additional strikes.
3: So what's next? Senate Republicans have their own ideas. Their priority is to use the normal appropriations process, which is to debate Democrats about government funding on the floor. But the timing to keep the government open past September 30th could be difficult. And yes, we could see another government shutdown again before the midterm elections. At the Capitol, Eric Rosales, EWTN News Nightly.
2: In a federal lawsuit filed last Friday, over a dozen Catholic plaintiffs argued that New York's Medical Aid in Dying Act compels them to counsel terminally ill patients on assisted suicide, refer them to participating providers, and host the procedure in their facilities. Here to unpack the details of this case is Alex Schadenberg, Executive Director of the Euthanasia Prevention Coalition. Alex, thanks so much for coming into the studio today.
9: Well, I'm very happy to be here today, yes.
2: So this law involves more than a dozen Catholic healthcare providers and religious orders. What specifically does New York's new law, which comes into effect on August 5th, require them to do?
9: Yeah, so New York legalized assisted suicide, and one of the parts of the law is the requirement, there's several parts, but one is the requirement to inform people that they can have assisted suicide. So that's the first thing. So that they're requiring the sisters in Catholic healthcare to be complicit then in assisted suicide by informing. They also are required to refer.

0: That's a whole nother issue. So therefore, if someone's actually asking to be killed by assisted suicide, they must do a referral. The final thing is this whole interconnection, though, with the financing through palliative care. And this is the next challenge that the sisters have put in to the law, that it requires this to be seen like a palliative care situation, which also then brings up the question of the federal law that forbids money going towards assisted suicide from federal money.
1: The state says healthcare providers can opt out of performing MAID. Why do the plaintiffs say that an opt out is just not enough?
0: Yeah, so what the law says is that the sisters or the Catholic hospitals don't have to do the act, but they must then, as I say, inform, they must refer. So they're actually still required to participate, but they don't have to do the act. Well, you know, doing the act is bad enough, or being involved directly in prescribing lethal poison is bad enough, but to actually still have to refer or to inform is clearly a problem with a Catholic conscience, for sure, or with anybody who opposes killing.
1: What is at stake beyond this one New York law? Could it possibly be about cutting Catholic groups out of providing health care in the U.S.?
0: Okay, so these laws are definitely written by the death lobby. So the fact of it is, yes, Catholic healthcare is being pressured out. That's what they're hoping. Or they want them to go into other areas which are, how would you say, less involved with the direct care of people. And I think that is important. And we see the same thing just happened in France. France legalized euthanasia, and part of that law is affecting, for instance, the Little Sisters of the Poor have palliative care places in France, and they're saying that the law is requiring them to be involved by informing and referral also. So it's the same problem there, and they're saying they may have to leave France, these Little Sisters of the Poor. So it's the same concept. It's an international sort of organization to say, we're going to remove Catholic health care. Same problem in Canada. There's a whole court case over St. Paul's Hospital in Vancouver refusing to kill people by euthanasia.
1: So you travel around the world speaking on this issue. Is there any particular case that has surprised or shocked you?
0: Well, there's this recent case of an elderly woman who had originally said she didn't want euthanasia. She told the care home she was not interested. She said she was a Christian, wasn't interested. But then when the family went on vacation and was not around her, because they were regularly visiting their grandma, the care home convinced her that this would be a good idea, and she then requested it. Now, she also had questionable competency, meaning that she had a level of dementia, but she was still able to respond to their questions. And so they declared her competent, they approved her death, and the family is shocked. The family is shocked. She has died. The family is shocked that, how could you do this to our grandmother?
1: Do you think that they could take any legal action?
0: Well, the difficulty is with how the law is written. How do you take legal action? They can certainly go to the College of Physicians in Ontario and challenge what's happened, and hopefully that doctor would have a medical license question. They can also go to the coroner's office. But the law is actually designed to give these doctors total legal protection when they're involved with euthanasia or assisted suicide, which is not different than the Oregon, Washington State, New York laws, etc., which provide total legal protection to doctors who are willing to kill. And to be very clear, I'm not opposed to euthanasia because of these terrible cases. I'm opposed to euthanasia because I'm opposed to killing people.
1: We appreciate your work, and of course, especially for coming into the studio today. Alex, thank you so much.
0: Thank you.
1: Tropical storm Bertha has made landfall for a second time in less than 24 hours near the Texas-Louisiana state line. It's moving westward across the northern Gulf Coast with maximum sustained winds of 45 miles per hour. Bertha is expected to move inland before dissipating tomorrow. Forecasters warn there could be up to 2 feet of coastal flooding from upper Texas to Louisiana. So far, this is the second tropical storm of the Atlantic hurricane season. Meanwhile, emergency crews in West Virginia have performed more than 100 water rescues after torrential rains brought severe flash flooding to the region. Officials report that floodwaters swamped homes and washed out critical bridges, leaving several communities heavily impacted. According to state officials, more than 500 National Guard troops are currently deployed to assist with ongoing recovery and emergency efforts. A historic heat wave in France has left behind a devastating death toll. According to Public Health France, affected regions recorded over 21,000 deaths between June 17th and July 2nd. Based on previous years, around 16,000 deaths were expected. Officials say the current heat wave has caused more than 5,700 excess deaths. This increase highlights the severe and deadly impact of the record-shattering global temperatures. Evacuations are underway in Spain's

0: Community of Madrid as a fast-spreading wildfire destroys homes and vehicles. Civil Guard agents are rushing residents to safety while drone footage captures widespread destruction reaching Toledo. Driving factors include the brutal heat wave topping 40 degrees Celsius, dry conditions, and strong winds. So far, Spain has already suffered 22 major forest fires this year, and the extreme heat isn't letting up just yet. Firefighters in Sicily, Italy, are battling relentless blazes using water-dropping helicopters to protect threatened communities in Agrigento. Over 100 people, including dozens of hospital patients, have been evacuated as flames approach homes and oxygen storage facility. Crews have completed over 1,000 operations this week, working double shifts in 104-degree heat. While cooler temperatures moved in, offering a break, high winds could spark renewed danger across the island. We have a lot more still to come on EWTN News Nightly Humanitarian Call. The church urges international partners to maintain critical humanitarian assistance for vulnerable Venezuelan families during this crisis. And a deadly surge of Ebola deaths passes 1,000 in the Congo as daily fatalities rise, threatening to make this the worst outbreak on record.
1: Hello, family. 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

Catholic leaders in Venezuela are appealing for ongoing international support following last month's devastating earthquakes. With over 5,000 deaths confirmed and thousands more still missing, local Caritas relief teams are distributing vital aid. However, church officials emphasize the region is now transitioning to long-term reconstruction, urging the global community not to turn away as families rebuild shattered homes and infrastructure. The Ebola crisis in eastern Congo has hit a grim milestone. More than 1,000 people have died in what's being declared as the fastest spreading Ebola outbreak in history, even surpassing the speed of the 2014 West Africa epidemic. The outbreak is driven by the rare Bundi Bujo virus, which has no approved vaccines or treatments. Officials report 80% of new cases are appearing outside known tracking chains due to active regional conflict, community mistrust, and misinformation. The World Health Organization and Africa CDC face a critical $400 million funding gap needed to contain the virus before it reaches catastrophic levels. More than 14 years after the Syrian conflict began, the country continues to endure a complex and urgent humanitarian crisis. But the fall of the Assad's regime in late 2024 has sparked a wave of Syrians returning home. More than 3.5

0: 500,000 have gone back. A new International Rescue Committee report finds many are returning to damaged homes, missing services, and uncertain futures. One organization working on the ground to help Syrians rebuild and reintegrate is the International Rescue Committee. Joining us now is Basma Alouche, the Deputy Director of Communications for the Middle East and North Africa at the International Rescue Committee. Thank you so much for joining us. Now, the report says 9 in 10 Syrians returned to communities without basic services and nearly half found conditions worse than expected. What does that tell us about the gap between hopes for post-war recovery and the reality on the ground?
1: Thank you so much for having me. I think what we're seeing right now taking place in Syria is one of the largest return movements of the century. So since December 2024, we're seeing both people that were displaced internally within Syria, but also those that were in refugee countries returning. We're talking about 3.5 million people. And many are returning to areas that really have absolutely nothing. Like you said, 90% are returning to no electricity, no reliable water, no functioning schools. And over 70% of the people that we interviewed cited that their homes were damaged, and many were, you know, had homes that were even barely standing. So they didn't even have proper, like, structures to return to. And even then, they're still opting to return and, like, crowd in one room rather than live in a tent in a refugee camp.
0: Now, many people assume that returning home marks the end of refugees' journeys. But based on this report and what you've already shared with us, what are the biggest challenges Syrians face after they return? And why is reintegration proving so difficult?
1: So one of the biggest challenges that they face is access to housing, as I just highlighted. The fact that over 4 million Syrians require support with housing, land, and property issues, which means many don't have property deeds, which translates to them not being able to rebuild their homes, fix minor, you know, things that need to be done in their homes. But also the service gap that we're seeing is really becoming a major challenge, and it's affecting the way that communities interact, because there's increased competition over very limited services, which translates to increased tension. People are competing over very, you know, finite sources of water or electricity. And that's just really creating a lot of tension and impacting the return and the reintegration of communities.
0: So housing, healthcare, electricity, these are all major deficiencies. How can the international community help?
1: So there are a few things that the international community can do to support Syrians across the country. First, it's really by investing in whole communities rather than focusing on individual households. You know, fixing a water system or rebuilding a school benefits everybody there. It also reduces any resentment that might be created when families see, you know, selective individuals or selective families receiving assistance over others. The other way to really support is to help fund some of these projects that are ongoing in Syria. This is a time, like you said, of hope, of a chance to rebuild. And I think supporting these families by financially helping them rebuild their lives in Syria, helping Syria itself recover by funding and investing in programs that support these people, I think would go a long way in ensuring that these returns are sustainable, but ensuring that people can thrive in their own communities again.
0: Truly challenging times for these families. Basma Alouche, thank you so much for speaking with us today.
1: Thank you so much for having me.
0: Up next on EWTN News Nightly, all roads lead to Rome, but not for long. When Pope Leo returns to the Vatican next week, he will prepare for a packed travel schedule. We'll give you a preview of where he is headed.
2: Hello, family. I'm Montse Alvarado with some great news. EWTN's National Catholic Register has a new look. 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
0: We know the Pope's routine is anything but regular. However, for the rest of the year, he will have a booked schedule. EWTN News' Brian Schumacher joins us from Rome.
6: Good evening, Veronica. Pope Leo will wrap up his stay at Castel Gandolfo on July 27th, and the second half of the year will be quite eventful. Pope Leo has several trips planned between now and December. At first, he'll stay close to home. On August 6th, he will visit Assisi and meet with thousands of young Europeans during the Go Franciscan Youth Meeting. 2 weeks later, on the 22nd, he makes two stops in one day. First, he will go to the microstate of San Marino, located on the Italian peninsula. He was invited to the country by the previous heads of state. In the afternoon, he will head to the Italian city of Rimini to participate in the meeting for friendship among peoples. In late September, the Holy Father goes abroad. He will visit France from the 25th through the 28th. This will be the first official papal visit to the country since Pope Benedict XVI in 2008. Another first will be his visit to the Notre Dame Cathedral. No pope has entered through its doors since it reopened in December of 2024. He will also celebrate an open-air mass in the city of Paris. From there, Pope Leo heads to Lourdes, where he will celebrate mass before the grotto where Mary appeared to Saint Bernadette. He wraps up the trip with a visit to the city of Metz. Finally, in a much-anticipated trip, Pope Leo will head to South America in November. The Vatican has not released specific details yet, but we know that the Holy Father will visit Peru, and it's expected he will stop in Chiclayo, where he served as bishop from 2015 to 2023. It's also likely he will visit Uruguay and Argentina.
7: When he's not traveling, the Holy Father will have other important events right here at the Vatican, including a global gathering to mark the 10-year anniversary of Pope Francis's apostolic exhortation, Amoris Laetitia. That takes place from October 7th to October 14th. In Rome, Brian Schumacher, EWTN News Nightly.
0: We thank you for watching tonight. Remember, you can follow us on social media, Facebook, X, YouTube, and Instagram at EWTN News Nightly. I'm Veronica Dudo. Good night and God bless.
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0: This week on Vaticano, we discover Castel Gandolfo, where popes have spent their summers for four centuries. We explore the close bond between the papacy and the town, and discover how the papal palace gave shelter to many refugees during the Second World War. We also sit down with Father Richard de Souza, director of the Vatican Observatory, to explore how faith and science can go hand in hand. And finally, we discover Castel Gandolfo's Marian heart, which continues to inspire prayer and devotion. For this and more, Vaticano starts now. Nestled in the lush hills overlooking Lake Albano, just a short distance from Rome, the small town of Castel Gandolfo has been the home to the Pope's summer residence for 400 years. The tradition began with Pope Urban VIII, who established the practice of leaving Rome during the oppressive summer heat for the cooler hills above the city.
1: It is a beautiful anniversary. Historians recount that the first time Pope Urban VIII arrived here, cannon salutes fired at dawn in Rome to announce, on May 10, 1626, his journey. A procession of carriages followed the pontiff in what later came to be known as the papal train, at a time when the train was still far from being invented.
2: As the Pope approached Castel Gandolfo, the townspeople and the local priors, seeing the large cloud of dust approaching in the distance, would begin firing small ceremonial fireworks as a sign of joy to welcome the Holy Father.
0: After the fall of the Papal States in 1870 and the annexation of the Papal territories by the newly unified Kingdom of Italy, the Papal residence remained vacant and neglected for more than 60 years.
3: La Villa Barberini ancora non era stata acquisita.
2: The Barberini Villa had not yet been acquired. Everything was in a state of abandonment. Only Cardinal Marie Duval, the Secretary of State of Pope Pius X, came to the palace two or three times. But the popes did not return until the time of Pius XI.
0: Everything changed with the Lateran Pacts of 1929, which granted the papal residence extraterritorial status under the Holy See. Today, the 55-hectare estate stands on the site of the ancient villa of the Emperor Domitian, chosen for its unique microclimate, a rare blend of natural, historical, and environmental heritage. It is also now the heart of an ecological project launched in 2023 by Pope Francis, the Borgo Laudato Si, inspired by his 2015 encyclical Laudato Si. This green area has since become a weekly place of refuge for Pope Leo, who spends his time here playing tennis, swimming, and riding horses. And he's not the first one to do so.
2: Pope Leo does like all his predecessors, including Urban VIII, who traveled on horseback, but also Clement XIV,

0: Ganganelli. They also rode on horseback. Inside the palace, there are tapestries that bear witness to this.
1: In 2016, Pope Francis transformed the Apostolic Palace into a museum, which is why, during the first year of his pontificate, Pope Leo XIV stayed at the Villa Barberini. Dozens of local families have lived here for generations, serving as custodians of invaluable memories of the popes.
2: It is they who, in a sense, also enrich us and communicate this relationship with the various pontiffs. For example, John XXIII. He would enter homes, lift the lids off the pots, and go into the kitchen to see whether the family was in need or not, whether they could feed all the members of their household. And if not, he would personally help them.
1: Thanks to accounts of everyday life, we gain insight into the Pope's daily routines and the way they related to and cared for the town. Every place has its own story to tell.
0: We have always lived alongside the popes. Just think that, during the time of Pope Clement XI Albani, the people of Castel Gandolfo were regarded almost as members of the pope's own household. There was even a special statute governing Castel Gandolfo, which remained in force until the Law of Guarantees. Under this arrangement, the townspeople were subject not only to the ordinary civil authorities, but also to the major domo of the Apostolic Palace.
1: Castel Gandolfo is not just a historic residence. It has always been an oasis of prayer, reflection, and work as well. Here, popes have come to rest, write, and seek the silence needed to govern the church.
3: St. John Paul II used to call this place the Second Vatican, because this is where a lot of the things happen also. It's not just that he comes here for rest. That's also, I think, a narrative that needs to be expanded on. The Pope didn't just come here to rest. Most of the summers throughout history, at least for the last 100 years, the Vicar of Christ, the successor of Peter, comes here. Yes, he does rest, but he also comes and invites experts to be able to prepare church documents in these very grounds.
1: For 400 years, the papal summer residence in Castel Gandolfo has watched over the hills above Rome. Its walls, history, and beauty continue to tell the story of the papacy and the church. In a few moments, we'll return to explore the role of the papal summer residence during the Second World War.
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0: Sometimes dreams come true, don't they? Everyone used to tell me, "No, I don't think so, you're just a dreamer." But I always remained confident and thought, slowly, patience. We'll see what he does.
1: 13 years after Pope Francis decided not to spend his summertime in Castel Gandolfo and transformed the Apostolic Palace into a museum, Pope Leo XIV's decision to return to the town each summer marked a revival of the centuries-old papal tradition, a choice welcomed with widespread joy and anticipation.
0: For someone from Castel Gandolfo, the Pope means everything. There isn't a single resident of Castel Gandolfo who doesn't have a photo with a Pope. Very few have one with Pope Francis, though, because he only came a couple of times and never held those more special, informal receptions. So there's a 13-year gap to make up for. Pope Leo is making up for those 13 years, perhaps even a little too well.
1: In fact, Pope Leo has introduced a new way of spending time here. Instead of coming only for the summer, the Holy Father has been returning to Castel Gandolfo every Monday evening and staying through Tuesday.

0: and always taking time to greet the pilgrims who come to say hello. He has also chosen to move back into the Apostolic Palace, the traditional residence of his predecessors, rather than staying at Villa Barberini in the heart of the Papal Gardens, where he spent the early months of his pontificate.
1: For us, the people of Castel Gandolfo, it's a great joy because the palace was closed for 13 years. Throughout Pope Francis's entire pontificate, it remained closed. For us, it's an immense joy because we've always lived alongside the popes.
0: With Pope Leo's return, the story of Castel Gandolfo continues.
2: Proprio quest'anno festeggiamo I 400 anni.
3: This year we are celebrating the 400th anniversary of the Pope's first holiday, because Urban VIII came here and stayed from the 10th of May to the 20th of May, 1626. So it is truly a place rich in history.
2: È proprio un luogo carico di storia.
0: The Papal Palace itself encloses within its walls the memory of four centuries of history, including the more painful chapters of the 20th century.
3: It also became a place of refuge, especially during the Second World War, when Pope Pius XII gave shelter to some 12,000 refugees.
0: 86 years old, Fausto D'Angelo remembers those days very well. Born here in Castel Gandolfo, his father, a shoemaker, opened a workshop opposite the Papal Palace back in 1923. During the Second World War, he was the one to urge the Pope to open the gates of the pontifical villas to those fleeing the conflict. As neutral Vatican territory, the villas were not only protected from attack during the war, but also became a safe haven for thousands of civilians.
4: I remember it well. I was a small child. We slept in the Swiss Guards barracks, even on mattresses on the floor, on the simple canvas camp beds. We stayed there for a long time, until the bombing of Propaganda Fide.
5: Il bombardamento di Propaganda Fides.
0: The College of Propaganda Fide was mistakenly hit during a major Allied air raid on February the 10th, 1944. German forces had established strategic positions in the surrounding hills south of Rome, making the area a target as the Allies sought to disrupt enemy supply lines. Despite the papal residence's extraterritorial status, the bombing destroyed the college and devastated the surrounding area. Nearly 500 local civilians were killed.
4: The bombing of Propaganda Fide happened right before our eyes, and we saw everything that followed. The rescue efforts, the wounded being brought in, even into the Apostolic Palace itself. It was a remarkable gesture by the Holy See to shelter the people of Castel Gandolfo. And to this day, the townspeople remain deeply grateful for it.
0: The palace has witnessed the history of many popes over the last 400 years. The same is true for the families of Castel Gandolfo, who share a deep bond with the pontiffs and with this place, rich in countless memorable moments.
6: The popes chose this place, and we followed along. After all, many of our families are now centuries-old families who have been living here for generations. And my wife's family, too, have had businesses here since around 1870, passed down from great-grandparents to grandparents to parents. Now, it is our turn to carry it on. We have already prepared our children as well, and then our grandchildren will decide what they want to do.

0: There's more to Castel Gandolfo than just the Apostolic Palace. Here you can find one of the world's oldest active observatories. From as early as the 1600s, the Catholic Church has been investigating the cosmos and seeking to understand more behind God's creation through the means of science. Today, the Vatican Observatory is led by the Jesuits, who dedicate much of their time to astronomical research, analysis, and scientific discovery.
1: I consider myself an Indiana Jones of

0: astronomy.
1: Father Richard de Souza was appointed the new director of the Vatican Observatory by Pope Leo XIV in 2025. He sat down with Sophia Chubak to explain how astronomy and the Catholic faith are more related than most people might think.
2: A lot of people might see science and God as being in conflict, but how do God, faith, Catholicism and science, how do they go together?
0: And I think one should take a step back and talk about how faith and reason go together. And the Church has always sustained that both faith and reason need to go hand in hand. This has been the official position always of the Church, not to instrumentalize science, to be showing that it is against religion, and not to instrumentalize religion that is against the sciences. I think the best example of this would be the theory of the Big Bang, proposed by Father Georges Lemaître in the 1930s. He proposed that the universe was expanding, and then if you would extrapolate back in time, it was a dense, hot, initial object, an initial star, which he called the primordial atom, which was a theory which was derided by all scientists, but which was celebrated by Pius XII as a great discovery. And finally, the proof came in the 60s, and we know this theory today as the Big Bang. It is a very Catholic theory.
2: The origins of the observatory dates back to the 16th century. Why did the Vatican decide that it needs an observatory? Could you tell me a little bit about the history?
0: The Church has always been interested in cosmology and adopted the Greek cosmology of the time. But around the 16th century, a serious problem arose, namely that the calendar which they were using at that time, the Julian calendar, was a bit out of sync with the seasons. And they could not predict the date of Easter well. And so the Church began to formally study astronomy in those days. The biggest of them was always at the Roman College, the former Gregorian University, but there were also observatories within the Vatican, on Campidoglio and Monte Mario. And when Italy took over all the observatories after it conquered Rome in the end of the 19th century, the Pope was left without an observatory. And Pope Leo XIII then refounds this observatory in 1891, first within the Vatican. In the 1930s, we moved here to Castel Gandolfo due to the growing light pollution of Rome, and we have been here since then.
2: You are a Jesuit priest, you are also an astronomer. How did you eventually come to work in astronomy?
0: I must start off by saying that I joined the Jesuit order very young, at the age of 17, 18. I was always interested in the sciences, and before joining the Jesuits, I had to seriously decide between a life as a scientist, engineer, or that of a priest, and I chose that of a priest. But as I entered the order and I grew within the order, my own Jesuit superiors encouraged me to continue my pursuit of the sciences by studying physics and astronomy. I would say that not everyone at the observatory, we all Jesuits here at the observatory, not all of us have the same path. Many of my colleagues studied astronomy and physics before they decided to become a priest. Well, I did it in reverse. I became a priest and then studied astronomy. I think there are different ways of serving the Lord, and the Lord has his own ways in guiding us.
2: As you study the vastness of the universe, the galaxies, space, I'm guessing that sometimes it's easy to look at the world, to look at us and see that actually in the grand scheme of things, we are very small, we are very insignificant. But how has this helped you view our place in creation?
0: The more I study the universe, the more I study astronomy, the more I am able to understand our Creator, and the more I am able to give praise to God for His marvelous creation. So in a sense, the natural world brings us towards God, indicates us towards God. We still need revelation, but there are so many hints hidden in the natural world. And in discovering this hints through studying the sciences reinforces my own faith in God. When I

0: look up, I have to say that my direction is less turned inwards but more pointed outwards, in the sense that I look up and I say, wow, the vastness of the universe, the vastness of God. My thoughts are less about ourselves, but more about the vastness of the universe and the vastness of God who created this universe.
1: Thank you very much, Father.
0: Thank you.
2: We'll be back after a short break to discover the Marian heart of Castel Gandolfo.
1: A special item on EWTNRC.com this month is the Wool Brown Scapular with Benedictine Medal. 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The St. Benedict Medal, when blessed, spiritually protects those who wear it, just as Our Lady promised. To order, go to EWTNRC.com and search for item number 2218.

0: While Castel Gandolfo is not a Marian shrine, it has a deep Marian identity. Every 15th of August, the town comes alive as the Pope joins pilgrims and locals in celebrating the Assumption, one of the church's most important Marian solemnities. Inside the Church of St. Thomas of Villanova, the only pontifical parish outside the Vatican, a remarkable painting depicts the dogma at the heart of the feast.
1: The painting dates back to the 1600s and depicts the Virgin Mary being assumed into heaven because the apostles went to her tomb, but when they opened the tomb, her body was no longer there. At that moment, Mary appeared in heaven, body and soul, which is precisely what the dogma teaches. So this belief had always been present in the consciousness of Christians and was later formally defined by the church. So it's a devotion that has always been connected to this church, also because the Mass of the Assumption is celebrated here by the Pope.
0: To the great joy of the town's residents and the faithful, Pope Leo restored the historic tradition of spending a part of the summer at the official summer residence of the pontiffs. Last summer marked the first time Pope Leo celebrated the Assumption in Castel Gandolfo, an experience the parish priest recalled as deeply moving.
2: From early this morning, there were crowds of people here in the square, waiting. They remained in silence, in this expectation of the Pope's arrival. When he appeared, the enthusiasm, the joy that erupted, it was something beautiful.
0: In his homily, the Holy Father highlighted how celebrating the Assumption is another way to celebrate the Paschal mystery of Jesus.
3: When in this life we choose life, we are right to see in Mary assumed into heaven our own destiny. She is given to us as the sign that the resurrection of Jesus was no isolated event, no mere exception. In Christ, we too can swallow up death.
0: Beyond being one of the pontifical parishes, the church also carries the name of a saint with a special significance for the Pope, St. Thomas of Villanova. The 16th century bishop who lived during the time of the Council of Trent was also an Augustinian. The Pope even carries a relic of the saint in his pectoral cross. The church holds a special importance not only for the Augustinians, but also for the Salesians, who have served the parish for many years.
2: The church has existed since around 1650, when it was built. And at that time, the Augustinians served here as a religious community until the Salesians were invited by Pope Pius XI in 1926. Since then, the Augustinians moved to Rome, to the parish of St. Anne, and we have been here. So this connection between the Augustinians and the Salesians is, I think, something special.
0: Thanks to the different religious traditions connected to the church, another Marian devotion can be found inside.

0: Another Marian devotion in this church is that of Mary Help of Christians, because the priests serving here are Salesians, and this devotion is particularly connected to their spirituality. The cult of Mary Help of Christians was greatly spread thanks to Don Bosco. There is also a statue of Mary Help of Christians in the church, whose feast is celebrated on May 24th, the same date on which the encyclical Laudato Si was published.
1: Inspired by the vision of Pope Francis and his encyclical Laudato Si, the Castel Gandolfo Gardens now also offer visitors a space to pray and deepen their connection with creation.
2: People who care for the environment, you know, don't necessarily care about people and, you know, who are the poor and justice issues. People who care about justice don't necessarily care about God or spirituality. They care about the individuals. People who care about spirituality may not care about the environment. And so what Pope Francis, the church's angle with Laudato Si, is that everything needs to be reconnected.
1: Open to the public, the gardens invite visitors to pray before the Madonnina, a statue of the Little Madonna, where according to tradition, various popes have brought the burdens of the church before Mary, Mother of the Church.
2: And the Madonnina is an image of Our Lady, the Immaculate Conception, that recalls the theology of Revelation, you know, that, of that woman, you know, dressed with the sun, who steps on the serpent. What an image is given to us. It reminds us, she is the new Eve. As we know with creation and what our forefathers, Adam and Eve, did in disobeying God, it led to that exploitation of human beings and of creation. Mary presides over this aspect of Borgo Laudato Si. Mary, who is the Immaculate Conception, who steps over evil, who is the new Eve in creation, and shows us a new path to take care of what God has given us.

0: Hello, family. I'm Montse Alvarado with some great news. EWTN's National Catholic Register has a new look. 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There's a new devotion section focused on saints and prayer with content from EWTN. Vitae explores the true, the good, and the beautiful, from culture to food to travel, helping you live a Catholic lifestyle. 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
2: Washington, D.C. is a very strange place. It's a hard place to get information. And one of the things I love about it, though, is if you know the right people, if you make the right contacts, you can learn an awful lot. And most of the time, all you have to do is sit still and listen. I've learned over almost 20 years to listen to the right people. That's what I bring to bear. That's what we bring to this show every week. And that's the reason I think people tune in.

So welcome to this semi-quincentennial minute where we celebrate America's 250th birthday. Today, I want to talk about the bells that rang on the 200th anniversary of America, the bicentennial, that will ring again on this semi-quincentennial on July 4th at 2 p.m. Eastern. And so I expect that we all will be paying attention. If you have some bells, ring them. If you know your church has bells, have them ring the bells, so we can come together and remember and be thankful to God for the country he's given us, and to take the time to do that and make the day, in whatever way you can, a special day by preparing for it, by getting, you know, like Advent, you prepare for Christmas, prepare for in a principled way so you can, when you get to that point, you really know what you're celebrating and you really know what your task is ahead to help redirect the country away from the awful non-American direction it's going. So, but really enjoy those bells and be a part of it. Thank you for listening. This has been another semi-quincentennial minute.

0: Family, a prayer that we pray together is a powerful prayer. So please pray together with me our EWTN family prayer. Today we pray for those with mental illness. Lord Jesus Christ, suffering servant, we trust in you. In your holy passion, you endured a crowning with thorns. We pray for those who share in this through mental illness. Help them to understand that neither your suffering nor theirs is meaningless. Sanctify their suffering that it may lead to the conversion of sinners and their own sanctification. Assist those who care for them, giving them patience and hope. Prepare for them, Lord, a crown of glory. Amen.
1: Behold the Lamb of God, who takes away the sins of the world. Take this, all of you, and eat of it, for this is my body, which will be given up for you. Take this, all of you, and drink from it, for this is the chalice of my blood. Do this

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I confess to Almighty God and to you, my brothers and sisters, that I have greatly sinned in my thoughts and in my words, in what I have done and in what I have failed to do, through my most grievous fault. Therefore, I ask Blessed Mary, Ever Virgin, all the angels and saints, and you, my brothers and sisters, to pray for me to the Lord our God. May Almighty God have mercy on us, forgive us our sins, and bring us to heaven.

Let us pray. Show favor, O Lord, to your servants, and mercifully increase the gifts of your grace, that made fervent in hope, faith, and charity, they may be ever watchful in keeping your commands. Through our Lord Jesus Christ, your Son, who lives and reigns with you in the unity of the Holy Spirit, God,

0: A reading from the book of the prophet Jeremiah. This word of the Lord came to me. Go, cry out this message for Jerusalem to hear. I remember the devotion of your youth, how you loved me as a bride, following me in the desert, in a land unsown. Sacred to the Lord was Israel, the first fruits of his harvest. Should any presume to partake of them, evil would befall them, says the Lord. When I brought you into the garden land to eat its goodly fruits, you entered and defiled my land. You made my heritage loathsome. The priests asked not, where is the Lord? Those who dealt with the law knew me not. The shepherds rebelled against me. The prophets prophesied by Baal and went after useless idols. Be amazed at this, O heavens, and shudder with sheer horror, says the Lord. Two evils have my people done. They have forsaken me, the source of living waters. They have dug themselves cisterns, broken cisterns that hold no water. Verbum Domini. With you is the fountain of life, O Lord. O Lord, your mercy reaches to heaven, your faithfulness to the clouds. Your justice is like the mountains of God, your judgments like the mighty deep.
1: With you is the fountain of life, O Lord.
0: How precious is your mercy, O God. The children of men take refuge in the shadow of your wings. They have their fill of the prime gifts of your house. From your delightful stream, you give them to drink. For with you is the fountain of life, and in your light we see light. Keep up your mercy toward your friends, your just defense of the upright of heart.
1: With you

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Lectio Sancti.

The disciples approached Jesus and said, "Why do you speak to the crowd in parables?" He said to them in reply, "Because knowledge of the mysteries of the kingdom of heaven has been granted to you, but to them it has not been granted. To anyone who has, more will be given, and he will grow rich. From anyone who has not, even what he has will be taken away. This is why I speak to them in parables, because they look but do not see, and hear but do not listen or understand. Isaiah's prophecy is fulfilled in them, which says, 'You shall indeed hear but not understand. You shall indeed look but never see. Gross is the heart of this people. They will hardly hear with their ears. They have closed their eyes, lest they see with their eyes and hear with their ears and understand with their hearts and be converted and I heal them. But blessed are your eyes because they see and your ears because they hear. Amen, I say to you, many prophets and righteous people longed to see what you see but did not see it, and to hear what you hear but did not hear it.

A reading from the prophet Isaiah. God is charging Israel with sins of rebellion and abandonment. They're guilty of forsaking the Lord by worshiping idols, by seeking their security and confidence in alliances with foreign nations rather than in trusting in the Lord and in his promises. It's ultimately a call to conversion, from their unfaithfulness to God. The prophet begins by reminding the people of the graces and benefits they had received from God when they were faithful to him. How many of our problems are due to our forgetfulness, right, of the many graces God has given us? In those days, God had led them through the wilderness and took care of them. He provided for them, and he delivered them from the power of Egypt, and he brought them to the promised land. That was their inheritance. That was their gift from God. But they had forsaken God and turned to other nations for help, and they fell into worshiping idols, particularly the demon Baal. God reminded them of their consecration, right? To be consecrated is to be set apart, to be dedicated to God. They were sacred to the Lord. Israel was sacred to the Lord, and they were made holy through grace, through charity. They had been dedicated to the Lord and dedicated to worship him, and to worship him alone, as he made it very clear. And their sin of abandoning God and turning to idols can be applied to us if we fix our hope not in God, but rather in men, or in wealth, or in worldly power. We then get the image of broken cisterns that cannot hold water. This very simply shows how ineffective was Israel's

trust in other nations rather than in God, which led to their, again, worshiping idols. St. John of the Cross uses this same image to show what happens when we neglect God and turn to our desire for possessions or the things of this world. He writes in his work, The Ascent of Mount Carmel, that their appetite grows and their thirst increases the further they find themselves from the only source that can satisfy them, who is God. God himself said of them through Jeremiah's prophet, they have forsaken me, the fountain of living waters, and hewed out cisterns for themselves, broken cisterns that can hold no water. What they drink in created things cannot satisfy their thirst, but only increases it. They sin in a thousand ways through their love for created things and do themselves incalculable harm. Again, we go back to God's word through Jeremiah. God says, they have forsaken me, the source of living waters. Living water is fresh. It's drinkable. It's drinkable water that gives life. It's an image of new life. And God tells his people that they've turned away from him, the true source of living water, and they do this to their own harm. We know that our Lord himself, Christ, would pick this up, the same image in John's Gospel, chapter 4, when he tells the Samaritan woman at the well, if you knew the gift of God and who it is that is saying to you, give me a drink, you would have asked him, and he would have given you living water. He'd say further, whoever drinks of the water that I shall give him will never thirst. The water that I shall give him will become in him a spring of water welling up to eternal life. So Christ is offering, and he continues to offer, the gift of God, this living water, which represents sanctifying grace. The grace of Christ is life-giving, and sanctifying grace is meant to be a permanent quality in our souls, which only mortal sin can expel. And this life of grace in us is the beginning of eternal life. In today's gospel, the Lord asks, or the disciples rather, ask our Lord about parables and why he uses parables when he's speaking to the crowds. Why doesn't he just speak plainly? Why does he use veiled language? Parables both reveal and they conceal the mysteries of the kingdom of God. And it simply would not be fitting for the Lord to speak plainly and without veiled language about the mysteries of the kingdom of God toward those who were hostile to him. In their hardness of heart, they would only spurn those sacred truths. So it'd be like casting pearls before the swine. So he veiled his teaching in parables when speaking to the crowds. So he was communicating divine truths, but truths that needed explanation. Right? And he did explain their meaning to his disciples in private, whose minds and hearts were open to receive that truth. And his private instruction to his disciples on the meaning of the parables also emphasizes his intention of investing his authority in his apostles and their successors to hand on the deposit of faith, that deposit of faith that he had entrusted to them down through the centuries. And Christ tells his apostles, knowledge of the mysteries of the kingdom of heaven has been granted to you, but to them it has not been granted. To anyone who has, more will be given, and he will grow rich. From anyone who has not, even what he has will be taken away. So our Lord's teaching them and us that the reason for these particular gifts and graces that he's given to them is because of their faithfulness and their cooperation with the graces that they had already received. To anyone who has, more will be given. And for those who have not, that is, for those who do not cooperate with his grace, those who do not make use of God's graces, they will gradually be removed, taken away. God daily gives and heaps new graces upon his faithful to grow in holiness. But for those who harden their hearts with unbelief and ingratitude, again, he gradually takes them away. St. John Chrysostom relates this to our common experience and our interaction with others. He says, we do this all the time with regard to those who have given, more will be given. He says, when we see someone listening carelessly and with much effort, we cannot persuade him to listen at all.
then it remains for us to be

be silent. For if we continue, even his carelessness is aggravated. But for someone who is striving to learn, we lead on and pour in much. And that is very true. If we're talking to someone and we see that they are not receptive, they're hardening our hearts, we think it's worthless to continue on, right? We just cut it off. We don't communicate with them anymore. But if we're speaking and we know someone is receptive, they're hungry for that, we tend to put more energy, more effort into pouring into them, right? Communicating the truths that we have to offer. Our Lord then makes reference to Isaiah when the prophet used parables in communicating with the people whose hearts were hardened by sin. So they were spiritually blind and deaf due to the hardness of their hearts through sin. They were the cause of their own blindness and deafness, not God. And in quoting Isaiah, the Lord also references conversion and healing. If they would be converted, they would experience healing. Again, St. John Chrysostom notes, it's as if one should say, if he would ask me, I would immediately forgive him. God wants to heal us. He wants to forgive us. But we have to humble ourselves. We have to repent and turn back to him, to ask for his mercy, to ask for his forgiveness. And again, it's through this that we, again, are reminded that conversion is possible until we take our last breath. Again, the Lord wants to forgive and heal our wounded souls. He gave us the gifts, particularly of baptism and confession, explicitly for this, to bestow his mercy upon us, to bestow his healing upon our souls. Our gospel concludes today with the Lord saying to his disciples, "Blessed are your eyes because they see and your ears because they hear." They were blessed because they saw the incarnate Word of God, the incarnate Son of God, with their physical eyes. They saw his holy manner of life. They saw his miracles. And they heard, blessed are your ears, they heard those divinely inspired truths, right? The truths, the secrets of the kingdom of heaven, which lead to eternal life. But even more importantly, through God's grace, they not only saw and heard, but they understood them, right? They accepted them. They understood those truths which lead to eternal life for those who conform their lives to them.

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1: knowing that with God all things are possible.
2: And the Church may guide the people of God to that true freedom which can only be attained through adherence to the will of our Father. We pray to the Lord.
1: Lord, hear our prayer.
2: That our Holy Father may enjoy the constant guidance and counsel of God in his undertakings for the welfare and growth of the Church. We pray to the Lord.
3: Lord, hear our prayer.
2: That world leaders will have the wisdom to see that human life is the greatest treasure and that they may work to protect and enhance this gift. We pray to the Lord.
3: Lord, hear our prayer.
2: For the sick, the dying, the homeless, the poor, and the forgotten, that they will know their true dignity in the sight of God. We pray to the Lord.
3: Lord, hear our prayer.
2: For those who have died, that after their earthly life, they may come to share in the glory of everlasting life. We pray to the Lord.
3: Lord, hear our prayer.
1: We pray for peace throughout the world and also for the grace of conversion for fallen away Catholics, especially our family and loved ones. And for our own ongoing daily conversion, we pray to the Lord.
3: Lord, hear our prayer.
1: In your love, Lord, answer our humble prayer. Give us the grace to see what we have to do and the strength to do it. We make our prayer through Christ our Lord. Amen.

Pray, brethren, that my sacrifice and yours may be acceptable to God, the Almighty Father. O God, who in the one perfect sacrifice brought to completion varied offerings of the law, accept, we pray, this sacrifice from your faithful servants, and make it holy as you bless the gifts of Abel, so that what each has offered to the honor of your majesty may benefit the salvation of all.

It is truly right and just, our duty and our salvation, always and everywhere to give you thanks, Lord.

Father, we make humble prayer and petition through Jesus Christ, your Son, our Lord, that you accept and bless these gifts, these offerings, these holy and unblemished sacrifices, which we offer you firstly for your holy Catholic Church. Be pleased to grant her peace, to guard, unite, and govern her throughout the whole world, together with your servant Leo, our Pope, and Stephen, our Bishop, and all those who, holding to the truth, hand on the Catholic and Apostolic faith. Remember, Lord, your servants. And all gathered here whose faith and devotion are known to you. For them we offer you the sacrifice of praise, or they offer it for themselves and all who are dear to them, for the redemption of their souls and hope of health and well-being, and paying their homage to you, the eternal God, living and true. In communion with those whose memory we venerate, especially the glorious Ever-Virgin Mary, Mother of our God and Lord Jesus Christ, and Blessed Joseph, her spouse, your blessed apostles and martyrs, Peter and Paul, Andrew, James, John, Thomas, James, Philip, Bartholomew, Matthew, Simon, and Jude, Linus, Cletus, Clement, Sixtus, Cornelius, Cyprian, Lawrence, Chrysogonus, John and Paul, Cosmas and Damian, and all your saints. We ask that through their merits and prayers in all things, we may be defended by your protecting help. Therefore, Lord, we pray, graciously accept this oblation of our service, that of your whole family. Order our days in your peace, and command that we be delivered from eternal damnation and counted among the flock of those you have chosen. Be pleased, O God, we pray, to bless, acknowledge, and approve this offering in every respect. Make it spiritual and acceptable, so that it may become for us the body and blood of your most beloved Son, our Lord Jesus Christ. And the day before he was to suffer, he took bread in his holy and venerable hands, and with eyes raised to heaven, to you, O God, his almighty Father, giving you thanks, he said the blessing, broke the bread, and gave it to his disciples, saying, "Take this, all of you, and eat of it, for this is my body, which will be given up for you."

In a similar way, when supper was ended, he took this precious chalice in his holy and venerable hands. And once more, giving you thanks, he said the blessing and gave the chalice to his disciples, saying, "Take this, all of you, and drink from it, for this is the chalice of my blood, the blood of the new and eternal covenant, which will be poured out for you and for many for the forgiveness of sins. Do this in memory of me."

Therefore, O Lord, as we celebrate the memorial of the Blessed Passion, the resurrection from the dead, and the glorious ascension into heaven of Christ, your Son, our Lord, we, your servants and your holy people, offer to your glorious majesty, from the gifts that you have given us, this pure victim, this holy victim, this spotless victim, the holy bread of eternal life and the chalice of everlasting salvation. Be pleased to look upon these offerings with a serene and kindly countenance and to accept them, as once you are pleased to accept the gifts of your servant Abel the just, the sacrifice of Abraham, our father in faith, and the offering of your high priest Melchizedek, a holy sacrifice, a spotless victim. In humble prayer we ask you, Almighty God, command that these gifts be borne by the hands of your holy angel to your altar on high, in the sight of your divine majesty, so that all of us who through this participation at the altar receive the most holy body and blood of your Son may be filled with every grace and heavenly blessing. Remember also, Lord, your servants who have gone before us with the sign of faith, and rest in the sleep of peace. Grant them, O Lord, we pray, and all who sleep in Christ, a place of refreshment, light, and peace. To us also, your servants, who though sinners, hope in your abundant mercies. Graciously grant some share in fellowship with your holy apostles and martyrs, with John the Baptist, Stephen, Matthias, Barnabas, Ignatius, Alexander, Marcellinus, Peter, Felicity, Perpetua, Agatha, Lucy, Agnes, Cecilia, Anastasia, and all your saints. Admit us, we beseech you, into their company, not weighing our merits, but granting us your pardon through Christ our Lord, through whom you continue to make all these good things, O Lord. You sanctify them, fill them with life, bless them, and bestow them upon us.

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0: Behold, I stand at the door and knock, says the Lord. 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
1: For those who cannot now receive Jesus in the Blessed Sacrament, we offer the following prayer. Eternal Father, I offer up to Thee my intellect, that it may learn to know Thee alone. Sweetest Jesus, I offer up to Thee my memory, that it may remember Thee alone. Holy Spirit, Spirit of charity, I offer up to Thee my will, that Thou mayest enkindle and warm it by Thy divine love. Adorn my soul with Thy seven gifts, and let me become Thy pure temple. Fill me with Thy grace, and prepare my heart to receive spiritually my God. Jesus, my God, as I am unable to receive Thee sacramentally, do Thou receive me into Thy heart, and unite me so perfectly with it that nothing may ever be able to separate me, even for a moment, from Thee. Engulf my misery and my nothingness in the abyss of Thy mercy, that I, changed into Thee, may henceforth live only for Thee, by Thee, and in Thee. Come, therefore, Thou, my only satisfaction, come to take possession of this heart which belongs to Thee, and cannot live one moment without Thee. Amen.

0: Let us pray. Graciously be present to your people, we pray, O Lord, and lead those you have imbued with heavenly mysteries to pass from former ways to newness of life, through Christ our Lord.
1: Amen.
0: Dominus vobiscum. Benedicat vos omnipotens Deus Pater.

May God rebuke him, we humbly pray. And do thou, O Prince of the Heavenly Host, by the power of God, cast into hell Satan and all the evil spirits who prowl about the world, seeking the ruin of souls.

0: Prayer for vocations. God our Father, who wills that all men be saved and come to the knowledge of your truth, we beg you to send laborers into your harvest and grant them the grace to speak your word with all boldness, so that your word may spread and be glorified, and all nations may know you, the only God, and him who you have sent, Jesus Christ, your Son, our Lord. Amen. Our Lady, Queen of the Americas, Mary, Mother, Franciscan Missionary, Eternal Word.
1: Discipline is praised by all, but hardly followed through by many people. The letter to the Hebrews admonishes persevering in faith and cultivating what he called the virtue of patience. And I would like to read it for you, my friend, because it's a powerful reference that I want us to cherish today. God is not unjust as to overlook your work and the love which you showed for his sake in serving the saints, as you still do. And we desire each one of you to show the same earnestness in realizing the full assurance of hope until the end, so that you may not be sluggish, but imitators of those who through faith and patience, the emphasis is patience, inherit the promise. I pray for you today that you persevere in doing good. God love you. God bless you.

Imagine a bishop winning an Emmy Award for the highest rated television program in the country, with an audience reaching tens of millions every week. That was the achievement of Archbishop Fulton J. Sheen, soon to be declared a blessed. Writer, television and radio star, theologian and philosopher, missionary, and one of the most influential Catholics of the 20th century, Fulton Sheen was also deeply holy and lived a life of heroic virtue. Ordained in

Peoria in 1919, Sheen first came to prominence through his Catholic Hour radio show. He soon acquired national acclaim for his television show, Life is Worth Living, starting in 1951. In accepting his Emmy Award, he famously thanked his writers, Matthew, Mark, Luke, and John. His preaching, most notably in St. Patrick's Cathedral, New York, along with some 70 books and his own genuine holiness, brought a huge number of people into the church. He was a source of immense pride to American Catholics and even found a wide following among Protestants who embraced his moral message. In a memorable moment in 1979, a mere 2 months before his death, Sheen met Pope St. John Paul II during the pontiff's visit to St. Patrick's Cathedral. The Pope embraced Sheen and declared, "You have written and spoken well of the Lord Jesus Christ. You are a loyal son of the Church." It was a fitting honor for one of the greatest Catholic communicators and evangelists in American Catholic history.

Brothers and sisters, can't you tell that Jesus loves you? He understands you. He was like us in all things but sin. He just kept on forgiving his disciples. He kept forgiving Mary Magdalene. He kept forgiving King David. All he knew is that he loved us. And unconditional love is very important for us to practice between husbands and wives, between parishioners and other parishioners. Sin, yeah, it haunts all of us. The priests, the sisters, the laity, we're all sinners. And we identify with each other. But never in a self-righteous way will we ever say, "Oh, you poor sinner, I wish that you would be like me." No, no, no, no, that's not true. We all are sinners. The forgiveness that we offer is what makes us perfected also. Christ himself forgave, we likewise forgive. And developing the truth and understanding that we too are people who are sinners, no matter what, we are forgiven nevertheless by the Lord. We tried our best. We never stopped. We kept on going. And guess what happened? You will go to heaven because you've tried. You're perfected in your trying. And this is really what we mean by perfection. Not that you obtain absolute perfection and never ever sin. That will not happen in this side of the world, in this flesh of ours. We will keep on sinning. We will keep on turning to the Lord. And the Lord will laugh with us and we will enjoy the heavenly kingdom together. All the rest of our days, we will be with the Lord. Just never ever stop trying. That is perfection. That is happiness. God bless you, brothers and sisters, in the name of the Father, and of the Son, and of the Holy Spirit. Amen.

The year 750 A.D. During the consecration at the holy sacrifice of the Mass, a priest in Lanciano, Italy, who doubts the real presence of Jesus Christ in the Holy Eucharist, is stunned when the host transforms into human flesh and the wine transforms into human blood. The blood then coagulates into five drops, which are said to represent the five wounds of Christ. In 1971, the miracle of Lanciano was confirmed by modern science.

0: preserved flesh is found to be cardiac muscle tissue, and the blood is human type AB positive, the same blood found in other Eucharistic miracles even today.
1: Lord Jesus Christ, at your Last Supper you prayed to the Father that all should be one. Send your Holy Spirit upon all who bear your name and seek to serve you. Strengthen our faith in you, and lead us to love one another in humility. May we who have been reborn in one baptism be united in one faith under one shepherd. Amen.
2: The Vatican is sparring with the U.S. administration again, this time over the Pope's role on the world stage. U.S. Ambassador to the Holy See, Brian Birch, is here with a clarification. And the U.S. State Department releases a blockbuster report on Cuba's efforts to destabilize America. How long has this been going on, and how successful has Cuba been? State Department spokesman Thomas Piggott will explain. The world over begins right now